0: Pennsylvania law enforcement asked a forensic linguist if he could identify Charlene Hummert's killer just by looking at his letters.
1: If you ignore the information in language evidence, you are ignoring super important evidence that you can use to solve your cases.
0: Dr. Leonard first analyzed Brian Hummert's known writing samples. He didn't find any examples of ironic repetition since most of the writing samples were business correspondence. But he did find something else that was very unusual. Like most of us, Hummert used negative contractions in his writing, like, he isn't here. But he didn't contract positive verbs. He'd write, yes, he is here, rather than, yes, he's here. Dr. Leonard found the same thing in the stalker letters. There were negative contractions. I don't think. She can't. And almost didn't. But not the positive ones. Here is the proof. I would have loved. I have been following.
1: Almost everyone always uses both. The writer of the stalker and serial killer letters did not use both.
0: This tiny clue gave Dr. Leonard the identity of the killer.
1: The only other person that I ever found in analyzing people's grammatical patterns that did this was the suspect, Brian Hummert.
0: The final piece of evidence came from the photogrammetry. Brian Hummert was 5'6" tall, the same height as the suspect in the grocery store. And investigators found the dark blue parka in Hummert's office at work. Inside the pocket was a receipt for the dog biscuits.
2: That reinforced the linkage of his presence within that particular food store on the early morning of March 20th of 2004.
0: At Brian Hummert's murder trial, prosecutors painted a portrait of a marriage in trouble.
2: He saw his marriage falling apart, and that somehow if he could create a stalker, that it would compel his wife to turn to him, and that somehow he could be the hero, and that would put things back on the right track.
0: But the stalker's letters only increased problems in their marriage. In fact, prosecutors believe Charlene discovered evidence that Brian had been sending the stalker letters. On the night of the murder, the Hummert's three children were out with friends. Charlene and Brian got into an argument. Brian lost control, grabbed the nearest thing at hand, the dog leash, and strangled her to death. Brian dressed Charlene, but he put her pants on backwards. He dragged Charlene's body out to the car, collecting the distinctive soil that clearly identified the path. Brian then drove Charlene's car to the supermarket, only a mile away, close enough so he could walk home. He went in the store and bought some dog biscuits so he wouldn't look suspicious. And that's where the security cameras got his picture. In October of 2006, a jury convicted Brian Hummert of first-degree murder. He was sentenced to life.

0: in prison with no possibility of parole. Investigators say this is a classic case of numerous forensic disciplines coming together to secure a conviction.
1: I can't imagine for a moment that Ryan Hummert ever thought that the way he wrote his contractions was going to convict him. It's just the last thing that people ever think of.
2: I think what this case marvelously illustrated was how one can use building blocks of various types of forensic evidence to paint a picture and to have a jury reach the conclusion that we believe it rightly reached in this particular case.

0: an insurance adjuster disappeared while inspecting property damage after a severe storm. The water currents of a nearby river provided some answers, and the forensic evidence on a motorcycle part and bank envelope explained the motive. In the summer of 2004, there were four hurricanes in Florida within 6 weeks, causing more than $1 billion worth of damage. Thousands were left homeless.
1: A lot of people had a lot of hurricane damage. I mean, for months and months and months after the storms hit, you could see blue tarps on roofs throughout the state of Florida.
0: All across the state, insurance companies dispatched their adjusters to assess the damage claims. One of them was 25-year-old Katie Freshley. It was her first job after graduating from college.
2: We got hit with the first, and then the second, and then the third, and then the fourth hurricane in such a short time. They were absolutely overwhelmed.
0: One Friday night after a grueling week of work, Katie was supposed to meet a group of friends at a local restaurant, but she never showed up. In fact, none of her family and friends heard from her all weekend.
2: My wife just kept calling Kate periodically and saying she can't get hold of her and she just doesn't understand where she could be.
3: She had had a four-year relationship with a guy and had broken up with him and was living independently and for the first time in her life was making her own decisions.
0: Katie's best friend, Amy, had a key to Katie's apartment and let herself inside. Everything was in perfect order, although the cat hadn't been fed. And Katie wasn't there.
3: She knew something was really wrong, and so she called and she said, "I don't want to alarm you, but I'm worried about Katie. I don't know where she is and I can't find her."
0: Police put out a bulletin for Katie's car, a maroon-colored Chevy Impala. Katie's employer said her last appointment on Friday afternoon was to check on an insurance claim of a leaking roof at a home in Tampa's Sulphur Springs section.
3: I knew the kind of neighborhood it was. It was an extremely bad neighborhood.
2: Katie, for some reason, was having trouble finding it. And Amy was back at the office on, I think, MapQuest, and was directing Katie to the property.
0: According to Katie's co-worker, she finally found the property.
4: Someone walks up, she goes, "Oh, I think I found it. Someone's walking up to the car. I'll talk to you later."
2: And that's the last anyone talked to her.
0: Katie's parents drove out to the home at 1503 Mulberry Street and spoke to the occupants, Jason Funk and Pamela Hintz, a young couple who had just moved into the rental property 3 days earlier.
5: We moved in, and now we have strangers knocking on our door asking, "Hey, have you seen Katrina Freshley here?" And then people asking, "Have you seen, an insurance car?"
0: Jason and Pamela told the Freshleys they didn't see Katie on Friday because they weren't there. And there was something else. They said there was no leak in the roof that they knew of, and that the landlord said nothing to them about an insurance adjuster coming by to look at it. Just a mile away, in the parking lot of a local bar, Katie's parents found her abandoned car and called police. It was unlocked, with Katie's keys still inside.
3: My first thought was she was in the trunk.
2: You wanted him to open it, but you didn't want him to open it. You just didn't.
3: When they opened that trunk, it was dead silence.

0: Friday, October 2nd on Discovery.
1: In the locked trunk of Katie Freshley's car, investigators feared that they'd find her body. But they did not. The only thing there was Katie's purse. Her money and credit cards were missing.
2: You were relieved because she wasn't there. But she wasn't there, so you were still looking. And you didn't know where to look.
1: Forensic scientists searched for evidence inside the car. They didn't find any blood or fingerprints, but they did find skin cells on the steering wheel.
3: Swabbings from the steering wheel of Katie's car were submitted to the laboratory, and DNA testing was performed on these samples. We found a mixture of DNA of at least two contributors.
1: One was Katie Freshley's. The other DNA profile was presumably the killer's. Other than an empty bank envelope inside the car, investigators found nothing else.
4: It was obvious whatever happened to Katie didn't happen inside of that car.
1: Police interviewed residents and workers in the area and found a janitor who said a man left the car in the parking lot the day before.
5: A witness had seen a white male, approximately 6'2", 6'3", walking away from the car.
2: He had driven the car up and had gotten out of the car and had started walking away and had just dropped the keys in the car and left it unlocked.
1: Investigators searched the area between Katie's last scheduled appointment and where her car was discovered, roughly a mile away. On a hunch, Detective Masucci searched the shores of the Hillsborough River and eventually got a break.
5: And as I was scanning the water with my flashlight, I caught a glimpse of white, and it appeared to me to be a bra. I could see a little bit of a bra strap. I realized that we were beyond red flags, that we had something potentially tragic here.
1: Soon, everyone's worst fears were confirmed. It was Katie Freshley.
6: I just fell down. I remember just like somebody punched me in the stomach.
1: She had been in the water for approximately 30 hours. It appeared she had also been sexually assaulted. The autopsy revealed blunt force injuries to the back of Katie's head.
7: It was very apparent that this was not a drowning, but in fact, she was probably murdered and then put into the water. There certainly remains a possibility that she might have been alive when she was put in the water. I don't know that that can be ruled out.
1: But the medical examiner found distinct marks on Katie's skull, marks known as pattern injuries.
7: There was a mark left behind by the weapon that was very characteristic. It was a circular mark that was 1.2 centimeters, is I think how big it was.
1: The medical examiner told investigators that the wounds might be matched to the murder weapon if it could be found.
7: If you detect a pattern injury and then you can in fact find the weapon, that's a huge help to the investigation.
1: A rape test kit was inconclusive. Investigators' next task was to find out how far Katie's body traveled in the Hillsborough River before police found her. This could potentially identify the crime scene. It's a relatively simple formula. From the length of time a body is in the water, you can figure out the distance the body traveled if you know the speed of the currents. Investigators got a huge break when they learned there was a dam a few miles upstream. When it opens, it significantly increases the water current.
5: In the 28-hour period between the time we believe Katie was put into the river to the time I find her, the dams had been closed off.
1: That meant that Katie's body entered the river pretty much where she was found.

0: Aspen Dental. It's time to smile again.
1: From the moment Katie Freshley's body was found in the Hillsborough River, police considered the home at 1503 East Mulberry Street as a possible crime scene. It was just 100 feet from where Katie's body was discovered. The young couple living there were shocked by what happened. They insisted they weren't home on the Friday afternoon the murder took place.
2: These people are oblivious to what could have potentially happened at their house.
3: You know, I'm kind of drawing a blank on my emotional state at that time, but I know I wasn't nearly as anxious as my girlfriend is, you know. I'm more of a realist person. It's just whatever's going to happen is out of my control, out of her control. Just relax and let it take its course.
1: The home was a rental, and it was the landlord who told Katie's insurance company about the leaking roof. Taking matters into his own hands, Katie's father, Jeff Freshley, interviewed the landlord himself.
4: He said that he had sent her there, but he had never seen her or talked to her, and he acted, they thought, in a suspicious manner.
1: But the landlord provided an alibi.
2: He had a worker with him through the majority of the day of the 12th, and Katie was known to have gone missing.
5: It's our belief that the landlord probably did not tell the renters that Katie or anybody else would be coming that day.
1: In a search for suspects, investigators decided to check Katie's credit card records to see if anyone used them after her murder. Admittedly, it was a long shot, since few criminals are that inept.
5: Sure enough, they were. At least four attempts. And of the four attempts, I think one was actually successful. And that led to a whole new avenue of evidence for us.
1: Investigators went to every location where Katie's credit cards had been used. One was a grocery store, and its surveillance video showed a white male about 6 feet tall using Katie's debit card. According to the clerk, the customer said the card belonged to his girlfriend. But instead of signing Katie's name, he signed his own. It was Jason Funk, the man renting the home on Mulberry Street.
2: We were almost shocked at his stupidity. I can't even recollect what he was thinking or how he thought he could get away with something so obviously stupid.
1: In Jason's backyard, investigators found what looked like a fire pit. There they found burnt hunks of carpet and a burnt belt buckle.
5: It most certainly was consistent with the style and the size belt that Katie would have had on that particular day.
1: Investigators moved inside the house. They noticed what looked like a bloodstain on the rear door frame. And on the living room ceiling, there was blood spatter.
5: And the realization that hit me as I was doing that was I really felt I was standing exactly in the spot where Katie Freshley had died in order for that blood to get up there.
1: Investigators also found a prepaid highway toll device with a serial number registered to Katie. And her business card was on a shelf above the oven.
6: And then you're claiming you've never met her before, you've never seen her before, and her business card is in your house? I mean, it's almost like leaving breadcrumbs. I mean, for heaven's sakes.
1: Finally, investigators took the medical examiner's advice and looked for an item in the home that could have been the murder weapon. And in the living room, they found it. A 4-foot-long motorcycle muffler.
2: It was sanitized to the point there were no discernible fingerprints and no attainable blood evidence.
1: On the end of the muffler was a circular mounting bracket.
7: You would use this mounting bracket to attach the muffler onto a motorcycle.
1: The mounting bracket was measured and then laid over photographs of Katie's fatal wounds. The round outer edge of the bracket was the exact size of the blunt force injuries on Katie's head.
7: the circular portion on the muffler was the exact same size as the injury on her scalp, and gave a lot of credibility to that being the murder weapon.
1: And during the interrogation, detectives noticed something on Jason's Nike sneakers.
5: When detectives were actually interviewing Funk, they noticed what appeared to be blood droplets on his Nikes.
1: A presumptive test indicated this was human blood. Then investigators remembered the bank envelope found in Katie's car. So they sprayed it with the chemical ninhydrin, which revealed an almost perfect set of prints. Katie's fingerprints were on the envelope, and so were Jason Funk's.
2: That told us scientifically that Jason Funk had been in Katrina Freshley's vehicle.
1: Jason Funk continued to deny he was in any way involved. He claimed he was on a jet ski in the river at the time of the murder.
3: If I would have been home that day instead of out on my jet ski, who's to say I couldn't have prevented this whole thing from happening?

0: late fees. Download Brigit for free today and stress less.
1: There's nothing, no part of my life that hasn't been touched by losing her. Nothing. Work, vacations, sports, fun, leisure time. It leaves a huge hole in your life. And Kate was such a bright, happy, hard-headed sweetheart. Just irreplaceable. They all are, but she was for me.
2: Prosecutors said they had conclusive proof that Jason Funk murdered Katie Freshley. As for motive, Jason had prior convictions for assaulting women. And 2 days before Katie's murder, Jason had lost his job.
3: They were having money problems. They had spent most of their savings on the security deposit for this residence. So I think he was motivated by greed. That's my belief.
2: Investigators know that Katie arrived at Funk's home because she told her co-worker on the phone that she found it. They believe it was Jason who approached her. When she went inside to inspect the roof damage, Jason was home alone. His girlfriend Pam was at work. Prosecutors think Jason might have made a sexual advance. No one knows. What the evidence shows is that he picked up the motorcycle muffler and struck Katie on the back of her head. This left a blood spatter on the ceiling and on his sneakers. As he exited the house with the body, Katie's blood stained the back door frame. The house was concealed enough that Jason could dump the body in the river without being seen. He abandoned Katie's car near a bar a mile away, handled the bank envelope looking for money, and took her cash and credit cards. He burned the blood-stained living room carpet and Katie's clothing in order to remove the evidence. He also cleaned the murder weapon, but he left so much other evidence, his efforts were hardly worth it. Using her credit card and signing his own name was a classic.
3: She was absolutely at the wrong place at the wrong time and fell victim to something that she should have never been victim of.
4: When you hear about cases like this, you want to think that personally, I want to think the best of everyone. But it's difficult sometimes to do that when you see these things that have happened.
2: 6 months after the murder, the forensic lab finished the DNA testing. The blood in Jason's home and on his sneakers was Katie Freshley's. The skin cells on the steering wheel of Katie's car were Jason's.
5: We put a piece of the puzzle together for the agency. We were able to match DNA from the victim to the crime scene. We were able to match DNA from the victim to the perpetrator's clothing.
2: Faced with a possible death sentence, Jason Funk agreed to plead guilty to the murder and in return was given a life sentence without parole.
6: I think it's a tragedy all the way around. It's a tragedy for him, it's a tragedy for our daughter, and a tragedy for us and his family.
2: Jason Funk still maintains he had nothing to do with the murder. He claims he only pled guilty to avoid the death sentence. The forensic evidence says otherwise.
1: The forensics in this case, it was key to bringing the murderer to justice. They all did a tremendous job. We are forever grateful for the job that they did.
6: His denial of it was steadfast throughout the whole thing, and I don't believe without forensics, I'm not sure if we would have been able to convict him.
2: A small Texas community mourned the tragic death of an outstanding high school athlete and scholar. At first, there wasn't much hope that the killer would be apprehended, but tiny paint chips and bits of plastic provided evidence far more accurate than an eyewitness. San Antonio is one of the fastest growing cities in Texas, which in turn required the construction of one of the most sophisticated systems of state highways in the country. Unfortunately, increased traffic often means increased fatalities. And one of those tragic cases was that of a teenage boy found one morning near Highway 281.
7: No one deserves to die on the side of the road alone, even if their last breaths are those that are shared with a stranger.
2: It looked to investigators like he had been hit head-on by a motor vehicle.
8: The abrasions to the person, the absence of socks on the feet, and appeared to have rolled down the roadway, which is all conducive to being hit by a motor vehicle.
2: The boy's shoes were discovered up the hill on Highway 281, along with a sock and a broken neck chain. But there was no evidence to show how fast the vehicle had been going.
8: You cannot generally tell that by the force of the impact that the individual is knocked out of the shoes. For some reason, it's a common occurrence with motor vehicle and pedestrian accidents.
2: Police identified the victim as 17-year-old Rafael Garcia, a football player and standout student at Southside High School in South Central Texas.
9: I was shocked. I thought it was just a dream. I was going to wake up from it because, honestly, you know, you just talked to the person the day before. He said, yeah, I'll be there, football practices and that. And then all of a sudden he's gone.
2: Rafael was one of six children raised by a single mother. His family was poor, and Rafael worked weekends to help support his family. Mike Harrison was Rafael's football coach. He broke the news of Rafael's death to the rest of the team.
10: One of the hardest jobs as a teacher and a coach is to look at a group of young men that you've gone close to and then tell them that one of their teammates is not going to be there anymore. And it just devastated our kids. They cried so hard, and it just, for the next week to 10 days, it was pure emotion for them.
2: From body temperature and degree of rigor mortis, investigators estimated Rafael had been killed around midnight. Since no one reported the accident, it was officially listed as a hit-and-run fatality. On the highway, investigators found evidence of where Rafael was standing when hit.
7: It was clear from the debris field that Rafael was, in fact, on the side of that road. There's no evidence at all that Rafael was walking in the lane or even close to the lane of travel.
2: There were no skid marks, indicating the driver had not tried to stop before or after the crash. They did find broken pieces of glass and plastic, as well as seven tiny red paint chips on the shoulder of the road and in the grass. They also found a broken side view mirror.
8: All the deposited parts were clean. They didn't have a lot of dust on them. They hadn't been rained on. It didn't appear. So we believe that they are all linked to the same crash.
11: To be able to find these at a busy road intersection where the crime was committed is a task in itself.
2: But investigators weren't optimistic, since most hit-and-run accidents go unsolved.
8: And it usually involves a motor vehicle, and almost everybody owns a motor vehicle. It's almost like finding a needle in a haystack.

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1: Hundreds of people turned out for Rafael Garcia's funeral. He was remembered as an athlete who put his studies before sports.
2: When it came to Ralph, his education came first. But even before football, I remember there was one time where he didn't go to practice because he had a late assignment.
3: He was a good person, and there's a lot of people here, a lot, and we're just going to miss him.
4: We want to know that the person who did this is facing the consequences for that and not able to just get away with you know, taking a life.
1: The autopsy revealed that Rafael suffered a fractured skull and other blunt force trauma to the head. This suggested that he was facing the oncoming traffic when he was hit. The medical examiner also found large bar-shaped bruises on Rafael's thighs. They looked as if they might have come from the front grill of a truck or SUV.
5: It was sort of a pattern injury. Part of the grill hit the right thigh, and he was probably wrapped around the side of the truck, and the other part of the grill hit the left thigh.
1: Toxicology tests for drugs and alcohol were all negative. But why was Rafael walking along Highway 281 late at night? Investigators discovered that Rafael's friend dropped him off at home around 10 p.m. But the friend said Rafael didn't go inside. Instead, he started walking toward Highway 281.
5: He was known to walk down to what they refer to as the corner store, which is, they're kind of out in the country, so it's a ways down. He didn't own a car. He didn't have his own car to drive, so he was usually walking out there.
1: Rafael was hit and killed on Highway 281, just a quarter mile from his home. The only clues to the driver's identity were tiny bits of glass, plastic, and red paint, presumably from the vehicle's front headlight and turn signal. Detective Jose Trevino worked in the auto industry before going into law enforcement. He was particularly interested in the passenger side mirror with a built-in heating element found near Rafael's body.
6: I recognized it as a Chrysler emblem, so therefore it led me to believe it was a Chrysler vehicle.
1: By checking the part number, investigators learned that the mirror came from a Dodge Ram pickup truck manufactured between 1999 and 2002.
7: To most people outside the auto industry, those numbers wouldn't mean much. To an engineer, these codes are much like identification, such as your social security number or even DNA.
1: Although this narrowed the search considerably, these trucks were extremely popular.
6: It seemed like a needle in a haystack because now it's a Dodge pickup truck, very commonly used in Texas. It narrows it down to have the year range, but still, there's so many. I thought maybe it was impossible to find it.
1: But investigators could narrow it down further since they knew the Dodge Ram pickup truck was red. Police used local media outlets to ask vehicle body shops, as well as concerned citizens, to be on the lookout for a red Dodge pickup truck with damage to the front end. Strangely, none of the local body shops reported a red truck coming in for repairs. Police also issued a bulletin to all police departments nationwide in an effort to find the red truck. But the first tip that came in was from one of Rafael's classmates.
8: He said that his mother's boyfriend came home that night of the accident or the crash and had said that he hit a deer on the highway and the police were going to get him. And then he took off and hasn't been seen since.
1: The man's name was Robert Huffman, a 49-year-old construction worker. Vehicle records indicated Huffman drove a red Dodge pickup truck made in the year 2000. According to Huffman's girlfriend, he disappeared the morning following the accident, and she had no idea where he went.
8: time is of the essence when you're trying to solve these crimes. And knowing that the truck is your big piece of evidence and knowing that it's out there driving around in the elements, which means you're losing physical evidence.
1: Making matters worse, Huffman didn't have any credit cards or an ATM card, so police couldn't track his whereabouts.
5: We should never lose hope on these cases because you just never know what information may come forward, who may call in, what could be found, even years later.
9: Managing asthma can keep you second-guessing, but what

0: Innovation, next Tuesday at 8 on HGTV.
1: The prime suspect in the hit-and-run death of 17-year-old Rafael Garcia was Robert Huffman, a construction worker who owned the type of truck police were looking for. A background check revealed Huffman had two previous convictions for drunk driving, and he had just finished serving a 2-year sentence for a weapons offense. The media attention prompted an anonymous tip. Someone told police that Huffman was at a local bar on the night of Rafael's death.
2: The media put out the description of the truck. She phoned in. She said that she knew he had been at the bar that night. He had left between 10:30 and 11, and he was driving this huge red truck in the direction where Rafael Garcia was ultimately killed.
1: Huffman left town immediately following the accident, and his whereabouts were unknown.
3: I have to say, it's kind of heartless, you know? I mean, knowing you killed someone and just running, I mean, I guess he really wasn't looking at the fact that there's a family involved.
1: For weeks, there was no progress. Then, almost 3 months later, investigators got another tip. This time, from a police officer 1,000 miles away in Sumner County, Tennessee. He noticed a red pickup truck with Texas plates in the parking lot of a seedy motel. A man matching Huffman's description was registered in the motel under a different name.
2: He gave the name of Robert Holcomb, which later he admitted to the authorities was not really his true name. So initially they had him detained for providing a false name.
1: Huffman denied any involvement in the hit-and-run death of Rafael Garcia and once again claimed he hit a deer. When police looked at his vehicle, they noticed that the passenger side headlight was intact, as was the plastic cover on the turn signal.
4: After all this time that had passed, 2.5 months, the trip to Tennessee yielded no evidence, no forensic evidence.
1: But investigators had the 7 chips of red paint from the crime scene. Was it possible that they were from Huffman's truck? Martinez measured the 7 paint chips. Each one was approximately 1/2 inch in length. Martinez and his colleagues noticed something. There were places on the front bumper of Huffman's truck where the paint was missing. So Martinez started the painstaking process of trying to match the paint chips to the truck scratches.
5: I wasn't sure exactly where it was going to match up specifically. So it was almost as if it was a game, trying to find and put the piece of the jigsaw puzzle back to match that area where it came from on that vehicle.
1: The pieces were jagged, and so was the exposed metal on the truck. Unbelievably, Martinez discovered that the paint chips did come from Huffman's truck. They fit perfectly.
5: A physical fit is the only for sure thing in forensic science. Its probabilities are astronomical. There are no statistics that can calculate or duplicate the odds of tearing any two pieces identical. It is the only thing that's in forensics that is the for sure thing, and in fact, better than DNA.
6: And here's this paint chip that plugs in perfectly. That's hitting the home run, the bottom of the ninth, bases loaded.
1: But investigators still wondered, if Huffman's vehicle hit Rafael Garcia, why wasn't there any damage to the headlight and turn signal? They found the answer to that question in his storage shed back in Texas.
4: I went to Robert Huffman's house, and in the back shed, we saw a 95 maroon Dodge truck that was missing the passenger side turn signal light.
1: Apparently, Huffman owned a second pickup truck, a 1995 Dodge Ram. Interestingly, the 1995 model was similar to his red 2000 model, so much so that the headlamps on both trucks were dimensionally identical.
7: The length, the width, the depth, all those features, the mounting points, they're all going to be in the same location. We took a 2000 model year truck, we removed the headlamp module, and we inserted a 1995 model year headlamp module, and the two fit perfectly.
1: But even with this evidence, the case wasn't over. Prosecutors now had to prove to the jury that Huffman was the driver.
8: And with hit-and-run crashes, if you're able to locate the vehicle, that's just half the battle, because now we have to prove who this person is that was driving at the time, because it may not be necessarily the owner of the vehicle.

0: talk to your doctor about Botox.
1: Although investigators could prove that Robert Huffman's red truck was the vehicle that killed Rafael Garcia, they still needed to prove to a jury that Huffman was driving the vehicle. To do that, investigators had to tie Huffman's whereabouts on the night of the fatal crash to Rafael Garcia's. Rafael's friend said she dropped him off at home around 10 p.m. But Rafael didn't go inside. Instead, he started walking back towards Highway 281, presumably headed to the country store a short distance away. Patrons of a local bar indicated that Huffman was there drinking that night and left the bar sometime between 10:30 and 11 p.m. A bar patron said that Huffman got into his red pickup truck and headed south on Route 281 towards his home. Rafael was walking north on Route 281 at approximately the same time. The forensic evidence proves that Huffman's truck swerved off the road onto the shoulder and hit Rafael, sending him flying 40 feet down the embankment, killing him instantly. There were no skid marks. Prosecutors say Huffman kept driving. But tiny pieces of glass, plastic, and paint, along with the passenger side mirror, were left behind, identifying the make, model, and color of the truck. When he got home, he told his girlfriend that he had hit a deer and removed the broken headlight and replaced it with the headlight unit from his other truck. He fled the state the next day, driving 1,000 miles to Tennessee, hoping the case would blow over and be forgotten. But by this time, too many law enforcement agencies were looking for him.
2: All the planets were aligned because it was every single little piece of evidence together that made this such a strong case. And it just, everything fell into place.
1: The paint chips at the scene fit perfectly to Huffman's truck, and the truck's grill also matched Rafael's injuries.
2: You could almost compare the height of the grill on that truck to the height of where the bruises were located on Rafael, and they matched up almost perfectly.
1: In February of 2006, Robert Huffman was tried and convicted of failure to stop and render aid after an accident. Because of his previous drunk driving offenses, he was sentenced to the maximum, 20 years in prison.
2: He never confessed, never showed any remorse, and was rather indignant about the fact that he was being tried for this offense.
1: Investigators say that without the science, this case, like most hit-and-run accidents, would probably have gone unsolved.
3: To be able to establish a physical match is a rare find. To be able to actually solve a case and to obtain a conviction is even rarer.
2: It just, to me, shows the determination of law enforcement to leave no stone unturned and to really look at the scene. And they did a great job, obviously, of evidence collection in this case. And it really, really helped this case.

0: case along.
1: I tell you, one in a million. Like I said, it's a miracle. By the grace of God, you know, they found it.
2: She won $5,000 at the blackjack table, then left the casino. 3 hours later, she was kidnapped. A single fiber and a tiny piece of cellophane were the only clues to her disappearance. Tunica, Mississippi is the third largest gambling center in the United States. And that's where Shannon Sanderson and her second husband, Robert, loved to go. On April 19, 1996, Robert and Shannon planned a gambling trip to Tunica to celebrate Robert's 58th birthday. But at the last minute, Robert canceled.
3: He told her that his daughters from another marriage had come by and brought him a birthday cake, and he wanted to spend a little time with them and wanted to delay their departure for Tunica, Mississippi.
2: The couple argued, but Robert decided to stay home. Shannon took her children from a previous marriage to the babysitter and went to the casino without him and played blackjack all night long. By the end of the evening, she had won $5,000.
4: She took $5,000 in cash. They tried to get her to take a check, but she wouldn't.
2: Shannon left the casino around 3 a.m., then drove to her babysitter's house to pick up her three children. When she got there, she was attacked. Her babysitters heard the commotion.
4: They saw somebody wearing a red ball cap, forcing her into a maroon Chevrolet Beretta.
2: And the car took off before anyone could intervene.
5: They found a fake fingernail that had been left during the struggle and a button from the dress that Shannon had been wearing. And they, of course, tagged that as evidence.
2: One of the neighbors was able to identify the assailant.
4: A neighbor said it was Shannon's husband driving a car.
2: When questioned by police several hours later, Shannon's husband, Robert, denied any involvement. He said his children stopped by for a small birthday party. After they left, he went to bed and was alone all night. Since there was no one to corroborate his alibi, police asked Robert to take a polygraph test.
4: His attorney wouldn't let him take the polygraph test and wouldn't let him give a statement to us other than what he had already told the uniform officers that made the scene the night of the kidnapping. So that kind of sent a red flag up, so we couldn't eliminate him.
2: A look into the couple's marriage revealed they were having their fair share of problems. It was a second marriage for both, and there was a 33-year age difference.
3: We had heard some reports from some family members that perhaps there was more trouble than usual with their marriage, that this argument they had on his birthday was not an isolated incident, that they had been fighting quite regularly.
2: If Robert Sanderson knew anything about his wife's disappearance, he wasn't talking. And police had no idea where she was.

0: Very Haunted Renovation, next Tuesday at 8 on HGTV.
1: There were several witnesses to Shannon Sanderson's early morning abduction. One of them claimed that the assailant looked like Shannon's husband, Robert.
2: We had a witness that observed a maroon Beretta, and she identified the individual as Robert Sanderson. And that was the strongest piece of evidence that we had at that time.
1: Robert denied any involvement and said he didn't own a red Beretta. But Robert was one of the few people who knew where Shannon would be that evening.
3: And he was also an individual who had made a lot of money in the security business and would know things that you know, the average citizen on the street wouldn't know.
1: Amid rumors that there was trouble in the marriage, investigators also uncovered a possible financial motive.
3: Prenuptial agreement had been signed. It was actually signed post-marriage, and it provided for, I believe he would have to have gotten her an apartment and paid her $10,000 if they were to divorce or something was to happen to their marriage.
1: Robert had Shannon sign this agreement just 2 weeks before her disappearance.
3: It was a factor to consider and not something that hits the radar every time the Memphis Police Department is investigating a homicide or an abduction. It was something unusual.
1: Weeks passed, and there was no word from Shannon or her kidnapper. Family and friends distributed missing posters throughout town, and police asked the public to call if they had any information to offer. And police also questioned Shannon's ex-husband, Michael. The two had only been divorced for a year and a half.
4: I had no idea what could have happened. One of the policemen told me I was a suspect. They questioned me for about a week straight down there at downtown Memphis.
1: Michael said he had an alibi, that he was at work at a chemical company on the night of the abduction, and police confirmed his story. Investigators also discovered there was another man in Shannon's life, Brett Muskamp, who dated Shannon briefly in between her divorce and subsequent marriage to Robert. Apparently, Muskamp was angry when Shannon dumped him.
3: There were some problems between he and Shannon Sanderson. He was calling and harassing. He was also following her around in her car. There was one incident where he blocked her car in and frightened her.
1: Shannon pressed criminal charges and obtained a restraining order against him. Like everyone else in the case, Muskamp denied any involvement in Shannon's disappearance.
3: The former boyfriend's alibi was his mother, that he was at home asleep and his mother vouched for him, and it all seemed credible.
1: Hoping for a lead, police decided to track Shannon's movements on the night of her abduction, beginning with the Sam's Town Casino in Tunica, Mississippi. And once again, Robert Sanderson became the focus of the investigation. An assistant casino manager was sure he'd seen them together that night.
3: He remembered Shannon Sanderson and Robert Sanderson fighting, and he even went so far as to recall Shannon Sanderson crouched over in the corner of the casino and indicating that she was afraid of Robert Sanderson.
1: The casino manager also claimed that Robert Sanderson asked him to help provide an alibi.
3: He remembers Robert Sanderson coming back down to the casino after Shannon Sanderson's abduction and talking to Mr. Birchfield and saying, you know, I wasn't down here that night.
1: A month after Shannon's disappearance, a man found the remains of a body in a deserted farmhouse 40 miles away. Dental records confirmed that it was Shannon Sanderson.
2: Shannon was shot behind her ear, basically, one shot, which killed her, of course. Prior to that, she had been struck numerous times in the face. Her jaw was broken. I believe a tooth was knocked loose and another tooth cracked.
1: Shannon's $5,000 was missing, and so was her jewelry, leading some to suspect the motive was robbery.
5: Interesting. Introducing Tide's biggest innovation in a decade. 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
1: Twenty-five-year-old Shannon Sanderson was found murdered in a deserted farmhouse 40 miles away from her home. Shannon left behind three young children from her first marriage. At the time, they were just 3, 5, and 7 years old.
2: I tell them that she's a good person. She's a loving mom. She cared about them very, very much. And to this day, you know, she still cares about them. She cares about them until the rest of their lives.
1: The prime suspect in the murder was her second husband, Robert, who was unable to provide a solid alibi for the night of her murder. A casino employee recalled seeing Robert at the casino that night with Shannon. A review of the casino's security cameras revealed Shannon Sanderson was there, but no sign of her husband, Robert.
3: We were able to determine that this particular night, there was no altercation and that Robert wasn't at Samstown, because we were able to go back and look at who she was with and where she, when she left, if anyone was with her, and of course Robert wasn't there.
1: The investigation into Shannon's murder had been dragging on for weeks. During that time, police received numerous calls about the case. One of them came from a woman named Sharon Powers.
4: She called the Memphis Police Department and she said, "My husband, Gerald Lee Powers, was at Samstown Casino the night that this woman was abducted. He was driving a maroon Beretta and he was wearing a red baseball cap." That's all she told the police.
1: A background check revealed 41-year-old Gerald Powers was an unemployed construction worker with a criminal past.
4: Gerald Lee Powers had a horrible criminal history of terrorizing women, one in which he jumped in the car of a woman that he didn't know, held her at knife point, threatened her. Somehow, miraculously, she was able to drive and escape. And there was another case where he broke into a woman's home, beat her with a skillet, stole money from her, and stole jewelry from her.
1: Powers had served 7 years in prison for the last assault, and police couldn't speak to him about Shannon's murder because he had disappeared. Police finally caught him a month later at the Mexican border, attempting to re-enter the United States.
5: They pulled him over. Powers come out with a knife. The border agent drew his gun. Powers decided he wasn't going to take a knife to a gunfight and gave up.
1: Powers was driving a red Beretta, the same kind of car witnesses saw at Shannon's kidnapping. But Powers claimed he had an alibi for the night of Shannon's murder.
3: We weren't still sure that he had an involvement in it. He had told the officers that he went to visit a sick friend.
1: That friend, who lived 50 miles away from the casino in Clarksdale, corroborated his alibi. But in Powers' trunk, investigators found pieces of a fake fingernail with pink nail polish, similar to the fingernail found at the crime scene. So investigators took the unusual step of exhuming Shannon's body.
3: We needed to make sure that these were her fingernails that had been recovered.
1: Just as they suspected, Shannon did have fake nails glued onto her real fingernails, and they were sent to the forensic lab for comparison.
6: We were sent a number of artificial fingernails, one from the abduction site, one from the victim at autopsy, one from the suspect's trunk of his vehicle.
1: Under a microscope, the nail found at the abduction site matched the fake nails from Shannon's body. Unfortunately, the nail found in Gerald Powers' trunk was a different shape and painted a different color than Shannon Sanderson's nails.
4: When we found out the nails didn't match, we were shocked.
5: You know, everybody just, well, it's gonna match, it's gonna match. It's gotta match, but it didn't.
7: Search for the scariest house in America has taken

0: Aspen Dental. It's time to smile again.
1: To find out if Gerald Powers was in Sam's Town Casino on the night of Shannon Sanderson's abduction, investigators asked casino management to screen their security videotapes once again.
2: We happened to get lucky because cameras that we were looking at are normally pointed at table games. In this incident, we had some table games that were getting ready for table drops. That's the collection of the money from the table games at early in the morning. And a camera was left out of place, out of position.
1: That camera caught a partial image of a man wearing white sneakers standing on a balcony overlooking the blackjack table where Shannon Sanderson was playing. The man went down the escalator, past Shannon's blackjack table. At the cashier's window, Shannon collected her $5,000. Then, a casino security guard escorted her to the parking lot. The man followed Shannon out the door 30 seconds later. Most of the video was black and white, but he did walk past a color security camera. The baseball cap was red, and he looked like Gerald Powers. But prosecutors needed more evidence against Powers before walking into court and trying to get a conviction, and they didn't have any. Then, in a surprising twist, Gerald Powers' wife, Sharon, led police to the jewelry that had been stolen from Shannon Sanderson. Sharon claimed her husband, Gerald, told her where he hid it.
3: He told her that he had buried the jewelry behind the B&W lounge in an old abandoned couch, and if she needed it for any purpose, there it was.
1: Just as Sharon said, the jewelry was there, wrapped in tin foil and pink saran wrap. In Powers' home, investigators found pink saran wrap similar to the type used to wrap Shannon's jewelry. In the forensic lab, scientists cut tiny slivers from each sample and subjected them to a process known as Fourier transform infrared spectroscopy. Infrared light is passed through each sample. How much each one absorbs is then plotted on a graph. Both samples had the same composition, and the color of the cellophane looked the same. But the human eye can only differentiate 110 different colors. A microspectrophotometer can detect thousands, and that test was definitive.
4: It's my conclusion that the plastic wrap used to contain Shannon's jewelry was consistent with coming from the plastic roll recovered from the suspect's residence.
3: We were ecstatic. That was very compelling in our eyes, and we knew to the jury that that would be something very compelling.
1: Next, investigators did a thorough search of Powers' car.
5: Not having all the equipment like they do on CSI, vacuum cleaners and stuff, he went and purchased a lint brush, and he went over the whole car.
1: On the tape lift, one fiber stood out, an unusual black wool fiber.
4: I noticed that the dye was unevenly distributed across the wool fiber, kind of a mocha brown color in between, inside the wool fiber itself. So it had a kind of a unique dye distribution across the wool fiber.
1: Fibers from the black skirt Shannon was wearing when murdered were compared to this black fiber from Powers' car. Under a microscope, the fibers appeared to have the same uneven distribution of dye. Using a microspectrophotometer, scientists found no differences between the two. The wool fiber in Powers' car came from Shannon's skirt. Prosecutors knew that Gerald Powers watched Shannon Sanderson play blackjack and followed her to the cashier's window where she cashed in her chips for $5,000 in cash. Prosecutors believe Powers followed Shannon for 45 minutes as she drove to the babysitter's house to pick up her children. When she got out of her car, Powers knocked her unconscious, then threw her into the car. No one knows where he went. But at some point, he killed Shannon with a .25 caliber pistol, stole her casino winnings and jewelry, then disposed of her body in an abandoned farmhouse.
6: He knew at that time he was not going to let Shannon live because of his previous encounters that he had attempted to abduct women, and they had lived to identify him.
1: In December of 1998, Gerald Powers was convicted of Shannon Sanderson's murder and was sentenced to death.
3: And the forensic proof in this case was overwhelming and compelling. And there was a juror after this was all over who told us that they couldn't help but get caught up in the wave of evidence that we created from the very first witness until the very last, and that we left them no choice but to find Gerald Lee Powers guilty as charged.
5: That fiber in that dress put her in that car, and that was the icing on the cake. It would probably have been hard to convince 12 people that he actually committed the murder without that fiber.
1: Three bombings within a 2-mile area were more than a coincidence. But no one claimed responsibility, and no one in particular was targeted. What finally stopped the bomber were some tiny marks on a metal fragment and his inability to control his rage. The biggest employer in Grand Junction, Colorado, isn't the ski industry or the wineries that have sprouted up over the last dozen or so years. Surprisingly, it's the local school district. Dennis Lamb was a vocational teacher in the district's career center.
7: I taught computer applications, computer repair, and video production. It's mainly for students who did not fit in the mainstream of the academics for whatever reason.
1: On a February evening in 1991, Dennis and his co-workers attended a vocational awards banquet in the convention center in downtown Grand Junction. Afterwards, as they walked to their cars in an underground parking lot, there was a deafening explosion.
7: I thought I'd been shot. I was hit in the lower leg.
1: The explosion was a bomb detonated about 30 yards away. A piece of shrapnel had ripped through Dennis's leg.
8: An explosive device was set on a vehicle. The device fell either off of the vehicle or certainly down to the ground, and an explosion occurred.
7: I did not at the time think that there was anybody after me specifically because of the location of it.
1: Fortunately, Dennis didn't suffer any permanent injury. No one claimed responsibility for the bombing. Explosive experts knew from the amount of debris that it was a fairly sophisticated pipe bomb.
9: We actually had schematics of how far bomb fragmentation flew. And you do that because you could tell how well the bomb was constructed. If a pipe bomb blows apart in 2 pieces, obviously it's not too effective. If it blows apart in 32 pieces, somebody has made a better pipe bomb.
1: 3 weeks later, the Gonzalez family was going shopping at a nearby mall, and everyone had piled into the family van. Just as the van started moving, there was an explosion.
10: We have an emergency. Something happened to the van, and my little sister got something in her back. She's bleeding real bad. Hurry.
11: Okay, I need you to hold on.
1: But it was too late. By the time the ambulance got there, 12-year-old Maria Gonzalez was dead. The explosion sent a piece of shrapnel directly through the seat back and into Maria's heart.
12: Grand Junction, Colorado, did not have a lot of homicides, and to have something that tragic happen to a little girl was just very, very startling and shocking to the entire community.
1: No one else in the vehicle was seriously injured. Investigators discovered that the bomb had been placed in the rear wheel well of the Gonzalez van. This bombing was only about 2 miles away from the first bomb site. Once again, no one claimed responsibility, and there was no reason why the Gonzalez family was targeted.
12: There was some concern about, do we have someone who is a serial bomber? Do we have a copycat who's heard about one bomb and planted another bomb also in the downtown area? What exactly do we have? But one thing we knew was we had a problem.
1: A problem that was soon to get worse.

0: starts Monday at 8 on TLC.
1: The detonation devices in two Grand Junction bombs were highly sophisticated. Each used a 9-volt battery that was placed on a vehicle and then went off when the vehicle moved.
2: If you make a pipe bomb and you want to set it off so it's booby-trapped, you're going to try to do it so whatever that individual that you target or unsuspecting person moves, jars, tilts, twists, would set it off.
1: In the rubble, investigators found pieces of curved glass, the outer shell of a mercury switch.
3: The mercury switch connected and exploded. And when these bombs explode, there's tremendous force. There's greater force, greater speed, greater acceleration than with a fired .45 caliber pistol.
1: A mercury switch is a glass ball filled with mercury, a liquid metal. It's a hair trigger device. And it looked like the bomber would have hand-carried it from his home to the target vehicle.
2: Once you close it up, you now have to carry it in the same position that you built it. If you tilt it up, roll it sideways, it's going to blow up. So very few people do that unless they have mental instability.
1: Investigators searched their files for anyone who had prior arrests for making explosive devices. One was 19-year-old Shannon Keith, a factory worker who lived just 10 minutes outside of town in Clifton. He'd been arrested 15 months earlier for possessing pipe bombs and was sentenced to 2 months probation.
3: He had had some involvement with pipe bombs, but with a significant difference from the pipe bombs that we were talking about here.
1: Keith claimed he wasn't in Grand Junction when the bombs were planted, an alibi that checked out. So he was eliminated as a suspect. A closer look at the bomb debris revealed the steel end caps had a distinctive stamp from the manufacturer. It was Coin brand pipe.
4: It's a circle that was on the side of the end cap, and on the inside of the stamp of the circle was a square. And the manufacturer of that was from Taiwan. It was a substandard product that was being imported into America and was subsequently discontinued.
1: The Coin brand was not only an inferior product, it hadn't been sold in the United States for several years. But investigators were convinced that the bomber was mentally unstable.
2: This case was unique in that we had obviously an individual that was randomly placing bombs in public to randomly kill people. That's much more different than if I'm mad at you because we're in the middle of a divorce, I feel you cheated me out of money.
1: 3 months later, Henry Rubel and his wife Suzanne left a downtown restaurant to head home. As he got into their truck, he noticed a package on the ground near the passenger side. Mr. Rubel was killed instantly.
5: Everybody was scared. Henry was very well liked. It took such a positive man away from everybody. And you're just scared. I mean, you felt like you couldn't go anywhere. I mean, where's it going to pop up next?
1: Henry's body shielded his wife from the blast. She walked away unharmed.
4: An explosion of that nature, it was through the grace of God that she wasn't killed.
1: This was the most powerful of the three bombs. Shrapnel went completely through the truck, and some of it was found two blocks away. In the debris, analysts found a bomb fragment with the Coin brand stamp, along with shards of curved glass from a mercury switch. This was no copycat. The same bomber was at work, and he was building bigger, more powerful bombs.
6: You gotta get your stuff, you gotta go.
7: I thought

0: Renovation, next Tuesday at 8 on HGTV.
1: Grand Junction had been rocked by three bombs within a three-month period. Components indicated they were made by the same person, but there was no connection among the victims. The bomber was killing randomly. But why?
2: We tried to see if there was any connection between the victims. We didn't believe that there was. The devices were placed randomly, which added to the danger in that it made everybody susceptible to becoming a victim.
1: The bombs were similar in construction and were planted within blocks of one another.
3: And now I'm putting together a detailed chart of the difference in the bombs. And from the first to the last bomb, we saw an increase in talent as far as making a better bomb. And associated with that was the increase in injury and death.
1: Since the bombs used a mercury switch, investigators believe the bomber hand-carried them to the bomb sites rather than risking an explosion by jarring or bumping the package in a car or bus. And if he hand-carried the bombs, he probably lived close to the bomb sites, which were near the Two Rivers Convention Center. On a hunch, investigators asked convention center management if they knew of any disgruntled employees, past or present.
2: They went through their list of employees, and there was one that at least stood out in their mind that was a former employee, if I recall, who didn't quite fit with the group.
1: His name was James Genrick, a 29-year-old dishwasher who worked in the convention center cafeteria until he left his job a few months before the bombings.
3: He was a disgruntled employee, and they finally told him to hit the road. But it was a mutual agreement, if I recall right.
1: Genrick lived in a boarding house just two blocks from the convention center. A background check revealed Genrick had prior arrests for minor incidents of burglary and vandalism. He never served time in jail.
3: He fit the profile, not only for being a white male of that age bracket, but he fit the profile for being a person that is more or less a loner, that has a problem dealing in life, everyday life.
1: When questioned by law enforcement, Genrick denied any involvement and willingly allowed them to search his room. But they found no traces of explosives or bomb-making materials.
4: I didn't have any pipes, explosives, bombs, or anything like that, anything to do with bombs.
1: In Genrick's room, investigators found a handwritten note on the back of an envelope. It was addressed, "To whom it may concern."
5: Valentine's Day is coming, and I still don't have a sweetheart. All I wanted was a girlfriend, but these girls won't talk to me. If you won't help me find a girlfriend, then I'll have to kill some poor innocent stranger tonight.
4: Yeah, that's what I wrote when I was drunk and pissed off and in bad mood and stuff.
5: These bitches still won't even talk to me. If I can't be happy, I might as well kill one.
4: I was going to a therapist for a while. They said that I should write things down and then just throw them away. And obviously, I didn't throw this one away.
1: During a background check, investigators learned that Genrick tried to order a book in a local store that described how to make a bomb.
3: He was confronted with, what do you need that type of book for that shows how to make bombs or what have you? He tells her that, oh no, there's other uses for that book. Nice try.
1: The clerk in the local bookshop refused to order it.
3: He throws a tantrum. So we have an adult who throws a tantrum over a woman who won't let him order the book he wants.
1: But this still wasn't proof of murder.

0: Ask your gastroenterologist about Rinvoq.
1: James Genrick was the prime suspect in the bombings in Grand Junction, Colorado, that killed two people and injured a third. Without enough evidence to arrest him, investigators put Genrick under surveillance, and they didn't care if he knew it.
2: It was probably about 3 or 4 months. This was very stressful. It was weird because sometimes they'd just be kind of walking about 10 feet behind me, walking through walkie-talkies like they're trying to let everybody know, you know, they're following me.
1: Interestingly, during that time, there were no more bombings. And investigators learned two more things about Genrick. First, a few years earlier, he took electronics courses in Arizona. Second, his mother once tried to commit him to a mental health facility.
3: In her petition, there was mention that he became frustrated at people looking at him and he threw rocks at their vehicles while they're on this vacation.
1: So investigators searched Genrick's boarding house one more time.
3: The second search, we didn't find any pipe ends, galvanized pipes, gunpowder.

0: We did recover tools that he had in the apartment. There was some electrical circuits, wiring type material or items.
1: Investigators sent the tools to John O'Neill, a tool mark examiner with the Bureau of Alcohol, Tobacco, and Firearms. By this time, he had spent months looking for tool marks on the more than 300 fragments from the Grand Junction bombs. He found several, and for comparison, made sample marks from tools found in James Genrich's room. Pliers had been used to tighten the end caps on the bombs, and this left distinctive marks that survived the blasts.
2: We're looking at the topography of the surface as the mark left by that tool.
1: O'Neill found the same number of striations with the same thickness on the test marks from Genrich's pliers and from one of the bomb's end caps. When compared under a microscope, it was a perfect match. Next, on pieces of wire wrapped around the bombs, O'Neill also found distinct tool marks. When compared with the marks made by Genrich's wire cutters, the tool marks matched up perfectly.
3: Matching the tool marks to a tool that is found in the possession of the suspect is pretty damning.
1: On one of the wires, 1/100 of an inch in diameter, O'Neill not only found tool marks made by Genrich's needle-nosed pliers, he also discovered that it was the same brand wire as all the other bombs.
2: So we were able, in fact, to tie three tools to the devices, and then those fine wires being manufactured in the same machine or have a common source.
1: But what was the motive? Genrich never held a steady job, barely made enough money to support himself, never had a steady relationship. And when he lost his job as a dishwasher at the convention center, something apparently snapped. He spent the next several months in his rented room, planning his revenge.
3: Pretty soon you get to the point, especially if you're a psychopath, the world's against me. I'm going to get even. Therefore, I have this need. I need to kill people. I didn't get a girlfriend. I need to go out and kill.
1: He used his electronics knowledge to build bigger, more lethal bombs. He was meticulous enough to make sure no gunpowder residue remained in his room. But he didn't know that his tools left unique marks that survived the explosions and ultimately exposed him. Despite the evidence, Genrich denied any involvement.
4: I was kind of a loner, and you know, I was in a pissed off mood, and I said that I think they just wanted to pin this crime on somebody, and they figured they could get it, you know, pin it on me.
3: Emotion, we call human emotion. He doesn't have it, does he? He's like, I'm disconnected. But the first thing he lets you know is, I'm normal because everybody else is f***ed up, and that's why I have a problem. But he tells you that. So when anybody tells you, I'm only a good guy, but I'm screwed up because people have done me wrong. Hello.
1: In May of 1993, James Genrich was convicted of 2 counts of first-degree murder and 12 bomb-related charges. He was sentenced to life in prison without parole.
4: Well, I got a lawyer still working on my appeal, so I think that's my best hope right now. But hopefully somebody will see this and come forward and say that, you know, I know the guy that did it or something like that, but you never know.
1: Investigators say there's no doubt James Genrich would have continued to kill if he hadn't been caught. But old-fashioned police work exposed him, and forensic science provided the proof.
5: You had a lot of circumstances that sort of pointed towards him, but you don't put somebody in prison for the rest of his life based on circumstances. You put him there based on proof. And in that regard, I think that it was John O'Neill's testimony and Jerry Taylor's testimony that did that.

0: In the 20 years following an unsolved murder, lives changed, and so did forensic technology. In time, a high-powered microscope and DNA profiling revealed a clue no one had seen before. Les's grocery store was an important part of the community in the small town of Superior, Wisconsin. Members of the Grand family had worked there for years.
1: Les's grocery dated back to the 60s. My mother, my grandmother, myself, we all worked there at different times. We lived right next door to it. It was a typical small grocery store.
0: In the 1980s, 51-year-old Linnea Grand worked in the store. At the time, she was the divorced mother of four children. Over the years, the store had its share of robberies, but no violence. All of that changed on August 9, 1986. Linnea's 17-year-old son, Roger, was at the county fair until 2 a.m. When he got home, his mother wasn't there.
2: Was so late after their closing time that he went from the house, walked directly over to the grocery store, looked through the front door, which had a glass window you could see through, and almost immediately saw his mother laying face down just inside the front door of the store.
3: I need an ambulance. My mother, she's in the closet. When
0: police arrived, they found Linnea Grand dead, lying in a pool of blood. There were massive injuries to her head and to her face.
4: Nothing was missing from the cash register. Nothing was missing from her purse. There didn't appear to be any sexual motivation. There was no clothing issues or body issues that could be determined in terms of a sexual assault investigation. So it was just a murder with nothing else to go with it.
5: But there's also the potential that someone came to the store with the intent of robbing the store, but got scared off possibly by a passerby or another customer.
0: According to the family, Linnea had no known enemies.
1: Superior is a small town, and a brutal murder like that doesn't happen like it does in New York City. And I don't think they have a lot of experience dealing with that type of thing.
0: Some thought the county fair may have had something to do with it.
6: There usually is a slight increase in crime around the time of the fair. You will find higher incidence of, you know, petty thefts, those kinds of crimes. It seemed to me it would be a natural thought. Perhaps somebody from the fair had killed her.
0: With so few clues and no witnesses, investigators had little to go on, but they did find one tantalizing piece of evidence.
2: When officers entered the store, they also saw what appeared to be footprints on some of the tiles.
0: Would these shoe prints lead them to the killer?
7: Do not listen to that.
8: Thank you, man.
7: I know how it feels.

0: Sunday night at 9 on Food Network.
1: Linnea Grand had a difficult life. She was a divorced mother of four children, largely raising them on her own, and she worked hard to provide for their upbringing. But her children remember another side.
2: One of my favorite memories, my mom, comes from way back when I was about 8 years old. She had gotten all gussied up and had her makeup on and came out of the house to get in the car, and I had left a plastic gun laying in the grass. I picked it up and swung it towards her, and it splashed her and messed up her makeup and her hair, and my heart sank. I thought for sure I was in deep doo-doo. Instead, she came after me, tackled me in the wet grass, grabbed the garden hose, and laughed and giggled, and we were both soaked. And so what could have been a really bad situation, she turned into fun.
1: For both the family and police, Linnea's brutal murder was difficult to understand.
3: It was dramatic, substantial, horrible, gruesome, whatever term you would put with it. The medical examiner estimated somewhere in the range of 15 to 30 blows to the head was clearly done in some kind of fit of rage.
1: Random killers rarely spend that much time and effort killing someone. In fact, that kind of violence usually indicates a relationship between the victim and the killer.
3: I think there's actually an opinion that it could have been someone close to the victim, such as a family member, some kind of really emotional dispute or something.
2: They initially considered everyone a suspect, and they even questioned my older brother of his whereabouts and could he verify his whereabouts.
1: Linnea Grand had four children. 17-year-old Roger, who found his mother's body, was the only one still living at home. Linnea's three other children all had alibis for the night of the murder. So investigators turned to Linnea's ex-husband.
4: Being that she went through a bitter divorce with her husband, Jerome, he was looked at as a potential suspect in this case.
1: But Jerome Grand was 800 miles away in Ohio on the night of the murder, an alibi corroborated by others. Originally, police hoped the bloody foot impressions at the scene would lead them to the killer, but they were from Roger's shoes.
5: She was in a pool of blood. Would not have been uncommon to find those footprints in blood in the store matching Roger's shoes.
1: Roger also had an alibi for the night of his mother's murder. He was at the county fair with his friends until 2 a.m., and his friends corroborated his alibi.
2: All he could remember is that he was with friends at the fair, they'd been drinking and using drugs, and he didn't remember anything else other than finding her body.
1: Although Roger admitted he was drinking and using drugs on the night of his mother's murder, no one in the family believed Roger had anything to do with it.
2: It was ludicrous. I'd known Roger his whole life, and Roger was not violent. He was a typical 17-year-old boy, wanted to think he was the toughest kid on the block, but he was not a fighter.
1: Investigators searched Linnea's home next door and found what looked like the murder weapon, a wood-handled claw hammer in a drawer next to the kitchen sink.
3: The pathologist noted that the wounds had this circular shape and gave an opinion that it was similar to the head of a claw hammer.
1: Unfortunately, the hammer yielded few clues.
6: But the state crime lab reported back that there was no blood located on the hammer.
1: Police also examined the clothing Roger was wearing when he found his mother. On it was his mother's blood.
6: Roger had told us that he had found his mother, that he in fact had knelt down next to her and cradled her head, had made some attempt to revive her. So the simple fact that her blood was on his clothing really did not give us a whole lot of information.
1: 3 months passed. Then, 180 miles away in the town of Eau Claire, Wisconsin, 19-year-old Steve Hansen was arrested for beating a man to death.
5: Steve Hansen committed the murder with a hammer, which was a possible instrument that was used to murder Linnea Grand.
3: The officers thought that Steve Hansen had to be connected, or at least had to be looked at as seriously connected with whatever had happened. I mean, how common is it for hammerhead blows to the head murders within the same geographical areas?
1: Then police learned something else, that Steve Hansen and Roger Grand knew one another. They both had the same group of friends and allegedly had used drugs together. Was it possible that the two had a disagreement, possibly involving drugs, and the murder was revenge?

0: Nugenix NeuroZone Brain Supplement, absolutely free.
1: Police were investigating two brutal murders in Wisconsin, both committed with a hammer. 19-year-old Steve Hansen was arrested for the murder in Eau Claire and eventually confessed. He denied having anything to do with Linnea Grand's murder 180 miles away in Superior. He also said he had an alibi, which checked out.
2: While he knew Roger Grand and while he had still had ties to the community, he was living in Eau Claire and could not have been in Superior at the time of Linnea Grand's murder.
1: With no suspects and no apparent motive, the case went cold.
3: It was frustrating personally. The Grand homicide was probably the worst homicide I've ever seen. It bothered me that we were not able to successfully bring this case to conclusion.
1: 20 years passed, until March of 2004, when police captain Chad LaLore was assigned to head a new cold case unit. The first case that caught his eye was the Linnea Grand case, a murder that took place when he was still in high school.
4: Investigators at the time weren't sure which way to go with the investigation. We had Roger Grand there stating that he had found his mother dead, that he had been there earlier in the evening and she was fine. We had no other eyewitnesses. It was really a tough case based on a lack of witnesses and a lack of conclusive forensic evidence in the case.
1: Special Agent John Christopherson was also assigned to the case.
5: Captain LaLore and I looked at all of the evidence that was kept from 1986, and we subsequently transported the evidence to the crime laboratory in Madison and met with analyst Ken Olson.
6: Back in 1986, when this homicide occurred, we were just starting as a laboratory to do bloodstain pattern analysis and interpretation at crime scenes. We weren't doing bloodstain pattern interpretation on clothing until the early 1990s.
1: One of the first things Olson did was to examine the claw hammer found in the victim's kitchen. The 1986 analysis didn't find anything. But with new high-powered microscopes, Olson found minute amounts of what appeared to be blood in the hammer's grooves and edges. Even if this stain had been identified in 1986, it would have been too small for DNA testing. By 2004, that was no longer the case.
6: Because of DNA, you don't even have to see the sample anymore.
1: The stain was identified as human blood, and DNA testing gave investigators their first hard evidence.
6: Once the DNA was tested on the hammer and it came back to being Linnea's DNA, that hammer became probable murder weapon.
7: That was a major breakthrough in the case, and now we had the murder weapon. It was a hammer that was found in the Linnea Grand, Roger Grand home.
1: Next, investigators examined a denim jacket confiscated from Roger Grand's bedroom on the night of the murder, even though he wasn't wearing it when police arrived at the scene. On the right sleeve, Olson found tiny, mist-like droplets of blood, high-velocity impact spatter, which is very different from a blood drop or smear.
6: If you have somebody that has impact stains that are small enough, that are consistent with high-energy impact stains, that person was either delivering the blows or standing nearby when the person was beaten.
1: Inside the jacket, there was more blood. It looked like a contact or smear pattern.
7: I think what the investigators thought and what the crime lab presumed was that the murder weapon was bloody and was placed in the jacket pocket to be removed from the scene.
6: The shoes I examined, I found two small 1 millimeter and less in diameter bloodstains on the shoes that were consistent with a high energy impact spatter.
1: The DNA of the blood on Roger's jacket and shoes was his mother's.
7: A person with this kind of evidence had to have been at the scene or involved or very close to the scene when the crime occurred.
1: Police confronted Roger Grann with this new evidence. A lot of time had passed since 1986. Roger was now a father himself with two teenage children.
8: The impact spatter on the blue jean jacket and the blue jeans are consistent with Roger Grann delivering the blows to Linnea Grann at the time she was bludgeoned to death.
9: That's kind of a strong statement.
7: You would think that somebody who is being falsely accused of viciously murdering their mother would have adamantly refuted that statement, maybe even becoming loud, yell at us, or leave. Roger didn't do that.
1: Investigators asked him again, what happened on the night of his mother's murder? This time, he said he had an argument with his mother around 10 p.m. before he left for the county fair. He said he asked for money.
8: When you go to check on your mom, do you remember your mom being all right
9: when I left?
8: I mean, she wasn't hurt at that time?
9: No, I mean, she wasn't dead. She was a little milked.
7: To us, that was a huge break in the interview. Here is a guy that claimed his mother was fine and he found her dead hours later, yet that indicated that he knew something was wrong with her.
1: And also for the first time, police had a possible motive. Roger told them his mother refused to give him any money that night, but he continued to deny he killed her.
0: Amber and Michael are back together.

0: New DNA testing and advances in forensic science revealed what happened on the night of Linnea Grand's murder 20 years earlier. Prosecutors believe Linnea's son Roger was drinking with friends and also doing drugs. Roger admitted he went to the store around 10 p.m. and asked his mother for money to go to the county fair. Prosecutors think Linnea refused, probably because she knew he was using drugs and alcohol. And she also told him he couldn't drive the family car. They argued. Roger lost control, grabbed a hammer from a toolbox, and struck his mother repeatedly. The force created high-impact blood spatter on Roger's denim jacket, particularly on the right sleeve and on his shoes. He locked the front door, went back to his home, and washed the hammer, removed his jacket, then met his friends at the county fair. When Roger returned home around 2 a.m., he called 911 to report finding his mother's body in the store.
1: Roger was not in his right mind. He was not in control of his faculties. He was an irrational, frustrated, messed up kid under the influence. And in his right mind, he would never consider harming our mother or anyone.
0: It took 20 years for forensic science to develop to the point where the microscopic particles on Roger's jacket, shoes, and hammer could be identified. During those years, Roger Grand's life was one of drug abuse, dysfunction, and divorce.
1: He was in and out of, I couldn't even begin to count how many different times he was in and out of psych wards, detox centers, rehabs.
0: Faced with the evidence and the possibility of putting his family through a trial, Roger Grand confessed. He pleaded guilty to a charge of second-degree murder and was sentenced to 15 years in prison.
2: There's an old saying, justice delayed is justice denied. But I don't think that's entirely true, and I think the family of Roger Grand would say that that's not necessarily true. It took 19 years for them to find out the truth, but at least now they know the truth because the science has assisted in that.
3: It gives you renewed hope that cases that have remained unsolved for numerous years do have the potential to be solved, and the bad guy is still someplace out there, knowing full well that the police now have today's technology, and we may be knocking on your door tomorrow.
0: A murder in Australia had everyone baffled, especially police. But in a bizarre twist, a device in the victim's body recorded vital information that made forensic history.

0: Tasmania is a tiny island off the coast of Australia, considered to be one of the most unspoiled and remote spots in the world. In the city of Lefroy, for example, there are only a handful of residents.
1: The people that live in Lefroy are sort of people that I think just want to be left alone to some degree. They're not employed, most of them. I would guess that probably 20, 25 people at the most would probably live in Lefroy, and that includes small children.
0: Early on the morning of October 9th, 2000, Ivan Jones went to his cousin's house to ask for a ride. While his cousin got dressed, Jones took his dog for a walk and found one of the neighbors dead. The victim was identified as 72-year-old David Crawford, a retired veteran of the Royal Australian Navy.
2: The way that Mr. Crawford was dressed was a fair indication that he had been in bed. He was wearing pajamas and had been awoken at night and had left the house to see whatever confrontation it was that awoke him.
0: Forensic pathologist Dr. Robert Kelso went to the crime scene and tried to determine when Crawford was killed.
3: The time of death is actually quite tricky, but at the time, I measured the body temperature and noted the ambient temperature.
0: Dr. Kelso estimated the murder took place sometime between 4 and 7:30 in the morning when the body was discovered. Neighbors told police they heard dogs barking just before dawn, but that wasn't unusual.
1: With the wildlife around the town, it may be that it was kangaroos that spooked the dogs, or it may have been the dogs smelt a person.
0: Police found no signs of forced entry, but Crawford's wallet was missing from his bedroom. There were no signs of a struggle inside the house, and no foreign fingerprints either. In the front yard, investigators found what looked like a blood stain. They waited for nightfall, then sprayed the area with luminol. Seconds later, a clear, unmistakable image appeared.
4: You see this axe head appear at night with the luminol? Yes, it was pretty amazing.
0: The image was so clear, investigators could determine what type of axe it was.
5: A particular type of axe called a Canadian axe, where the head goes down and forms the bottom edge as a point, and then there's quite a definite arc of the bottom of the head.
0: With only a few dozen people in town, the killer was probably someone Crawford knew.
2: Really, I mean, every able-bodied man who could swing an axe, or woman who could swing an axe, in the town could have been a suspect at some stage.

0: on CNN and next day on the CNN app. David Crawford's death was a blow to everyone in Lefroy, Tasmania, who knew him to be a kind and generous man.
1: He helped people out in the township of Lefroy, the elderly people. He used to take them out and about and shopping and to doctors and things like that. But he wasn't one that had had parties or have heaps of people in. He was quite happy with himself going to see his grandchildren. He was quite happy doing things like that. That was his life.
0: The blood stain discovered on David Crawford's lawn was unmistakably the outline of an axe. The forensic pathologist believed that an axe was most likely the murder weapon. DNA testing revealed the blood was Crawford's. The axe, however, was gone.
2: Obviously, a little town like Lefroy would have a few axes around, but if we were able to find the axe with blood on it, match it up, then we were well on the way to getting a conviction.
0: As a former mining town, Lefroy was riddled with mine shafts, many of which were underwater. They were perfect places to hide a murder weapon. This is an actual police video of those searches.
3: And there's a lot of shafts, and we used underwater cameras in some fairly derelict old shafts, and we drained a substantial dam on the township, and just with the hope of locating the axe, but again, we had no luck or no joy with those searches.
0: With Crawford's wallet missing, police assumed the motive was robbery. Historically, Tasmania has had very little crime, but many retirees kept a lot of cash on hand.
1: In Tasmania, the people, especially elderly people, keep money in their homes. And that rumour, if you live in a small town, that rumour soon gets around that, such and such got a lot of money. They keep it under the mattress or in a jar or something, and this goes on.
0: Then police learned of another interesting coincidence. The man who found Crawford's body, 19-year-old Ivan Jones, reported seeing a suspicious man casing the neighborhood.
4: Jones had claimed, he had told Mr. Crawford that someone was stalking him, that someone had been seen by Jones with a torch around the house on an evening several evenings before the murder.
0: Jones told police what he initially told Crawford, that he did not recognize the man lurking in the neighborhood. On a hunch, investigators asked Jones where he was at the time of Crawford's murder. Jones said he was home with his sister and her boyfriend.
4: His alibi was that he was asleep in his sister's house. He was asserting that he had been asleep between the hours of 1 o'clock and 6, which covered the period of the murder.
0: Jones's sister confirmed his alibi and said as far as she knew, he never left the house. Next, police interviewed Jones' cousin, Darcy McLean, who found Crawford's body along with Jones. McLean said he was asleep in his home around the time of the murder. But since he lived alone, there was no way to corroborate it. Then Darcy gave police two very useful pieces of information. First, he claimed that someone had stolen an axe from his home. Second, he said that his cousin Ivan Jones behaved suspiciously on the morning of David Crawford's murder.
3: From Darcy McLean, we were led to believe that it was unusual for Ivan Jones to go to his house at 7:30 in the morning and ask for a lift to his parents' place. I understand he'd never asked Darcy McLean to do that before. So yes, it was unusual in that respect.
0: But Ivan Jones had an alibi. Darcy McLean didn't.

0: Renovation, next Tuesday at 8 on HGTV.
1: David Crawford's autopsy took place in the Royal Hobart Hospital the day after his body was discovered. The cause of death was blunt force trauma to the head, most likely caused by an axe or similar implement. Crawford had been a healthy 72-year-old man, except for some heart trouble.
2: He had a condition called cardiomyopathy, which simply means that he had heart disease of unknown cause.
1: Then Dr. Kelso made a discovery that would change the course of the investigation. He found that Crawford had a heart pacemaker implanted in his chest.
3: A pacemaker is a way of stimulating the heart. It delivers anything from about 2 to 5 volts into the heart to make it pace, that is, contract.
2: I was vaguely aware that pacemakers have a recording unit inside them.
1: If so, Crawford's pacemaker might reveal the exact time of his murder. Unfortunately, pacemakers hold information for only a short time before it's recorded over. The autopsy took place almost 30 hours after the murder, which meant the pacemaker memory might have already been erased.
2: We knew that we didn't have a great deal of time, that we were running out of time.
1: The hospital's pacemaker specialist quickly scanned it to gather the pacemaker data and load it onto a computer. In an unbelievable turn of events, this particular pacemaker had something very few pacemakers had at the time, a computer chip that had what's called an event memory.
3: This is unique to this product and is in fact was hardly ever used. And by sheer chance, the pacemaker technician involved recognized that if there was going to be any information, it would have been on the event record.
1: The software produced a detailed graph that yielded a spectacular array of information.
3: The interesting part that we could work out is that we could tell exactly when the patient awoke, when the patient went outside and was being assaulted, and finally, when the patient had died. In between that time, there was a period when the patient was unconscious and bleeding to death. And at that point, the pacemaker went back to its dormant state.
1: The event record showed that David Crawford went to sleep shortly after 10 o'clock. At 4:46, he woke up. At 4:54, his heart was beating well over 100 beats per minute, which is when he was attacked. The confrontation was over at 5:04, and David Crawford lay bleeding until his heart stopped pumping at exactly 5:34 a.m. Scientists retrieved this information with only hours to spare.
3: Was about to be wiped. Within an hour or maybe 2 hours, that information would disappear.
1: And investigators discovered why Crawford would have gotten out of bed. Crawford's neighbor, who lived across the street, was in the hospital and had asked Crawford to keep an eye on his house until he was released.
4: Everyone knew that he would be in hospital. The neighbor was presumed to have money in his house as well.
5: According to his son, he was that sort of person that if you heard a noise, he would get up and investigate the noise.
1: All police had to do now was find out who didn't have an alibi for 5:34 that morning.
3: It reminded me of a quote of Eleanor Roosevelt, who said that many people will walk in and out of your life, but only true friends will leave footprints in your heart. In this case, we left a pacemaker.
6: Roy, Amber, and Michael are back together

0: Ask your gastroenterologist about Rinvoq.
1: Thanks to Dr. Robert Kelsall and his quick response to the readings on the pacemaker found during David Crawford's autopsy, investigators now knew the exact time of Crawford's death. 5:34 in the morning.
2: Having these timelines, we have the perfect witness. There's no way that that in court could be discredited.
1: Ivan Jones and Darcy McLean, the two cousins who found Crawford's body, were the prime suspects. Darcy McLean said he was sleeping at 5:34 on the night of the murder. He lived alone, so there was no way to corroborate his alibi. He also claimed that an axe was missing from his home. A search of his house revealed nothing. Ivan Jones said he was asleep in his sister's home until he woke up at 6 a.m. But Jones' sister provided a slightly different timeline. She said she last saw Ivan at 3 a.m. when he asked her for a cigarette, and then not again until 6 a.m. when she heard him in the shower. So no one could confirm his alibi between 3 and 6 a.m. And police believed that Ivan's 6 a.m. shower was no coincidence.
3: A man who's been involved in a violent murder, one would also expect there to be blood on his body. And of course, the investigation found that he had a shower, almost a bath, by 6 o'clock, and that his clothes had been washed and that bleach had been used in the washing machine where he washed his clothing.
1: In a search of Ivan's home, investigators found a possible link to the murder.
4: One of our detectives located a torch in a hole in the foundation of that residence. It was very clean, it was not covered in dust, so it certainly hadn't been there for any great length of time.
5: To put a flashlight under the house is just something that way out of the ordinary, not something anybody would do unless they had something to hide.
1: There were no fingerprints on the flashlight, so forensic analyst Debbie McCool looked for possible DNA evidence.
6: I didn't find any obvious bloodstains. I took a swab from the outer surface

0: torch. I removed the batteries and swabbed those as well.
1: And she made sure to swab the one place that's easy to overlook, the area underneath the on-off switch, hoping to find dead skin cells.
0: Well, DNA can get onto an object just by handling it, then by swabbing the item, we can often obtain a DNA profile.
1: Amazingly, there were enough skin cells to develop a DNA profile. The skin cells in the crevices of the on-off switch were not Ivan Jones or Darcy McLean's. They were the skin cells of the murder victim, David Crawford, proving it was his flashlight. Investigators believe that Jones planned to burglarize the empty house across the street from David Crawford. To break in, Jones stole the axe from Darcy McLean's home. But when he got to the house, a neighborhood dog started barking and woke David Crawford. He got up and grabbed his flashlight to investigate. Crawford saw Jones. And that's when Jones attacked. Crawford lay bleeding from his wounds, yet was still alive. Jones dropped the axe, went into Crawford's home, and stole his wallet. Then he picked up the axe and Crawford's flashlight and fled. David Crawford's heart stopped beating at 5:34 a.m. Jones disposed of the axe and Crawford's wallet, but for some reason kept the flashlight. To establish an alibi, Jones made sure his sister and her boyfriend heard him taking a shower around 6 a.m. In an attempt to further shore up his alibi, Jones went to his cousin's house at 7:30 that morning, and he arranged to find Crawford's body with his cousin there as a witness, hoping the discovery would eliminate him as a suspect. But Jones didn't know about the pacemaker. Had he waited to call police just a little while longer, the pacemaker's memory would have been lost long before the autopsy.
2: Had an excellent alibi. It is possible that in the court of law, he may have been found not guilty in that there was insufficient evidence. This was the absolute perfect evidence to put away this man.
1: This case marked the first time in the world that data from a pacemaker was used in a murder trial. In October of 2001, Ivan Jones was convicted of murder and sentenced to 20 years in prison. The pacemaker was a silent witness, but it told the jury all they needed to know.
3: I'll carry with me for the rest of my career, and I encourage other investigators to give that consideration to pacemakers, because the time of death is not known. You never know what you'll get out of the data from a pacemaker.
4: These things were never heard of years ago in solving crimes like this, and I think it's marvellous that something like that technology and that was able to do that.
5: Seems very ironic that this man had a pacemaker which actually outlived him, because it was designed to keep him alive, of course, but nevertheless acted as a real witness to what's happened. An external machine, if you like, which saw what was happening when nobody else did.

0: A wealthy socialite died after falling downstairs. Was it an accident or was it murder? The laws of physics and an accident reconstructionist provided the answer. The Lucas family was well known in Tyler, Texas. The family patriarch Baker Lucas owned a successful real estate business specializing in residential home sales.
1: He owned a lot of real estate property, had a large real estate business, and he was so

0: respected by the community that they did ask him to run for the position of mayor. He accepted, and he was our mayor from 1970 to 1978.
1: The family donated generously to charity and was so active socially that Betty Lucas was known as the First Lady of Tyler.
2: She was quite social. She liked parties, belonged to a garden club and literary club and symphony league when it began. She was one of the first members, I'm sure, that was in it.
1: But the family fortunes changed dramatically in 1985 when Baker Lucas was killed in an automobile accident.
3: It was a very traumatic time for her because for Betty Lucas, her husband was her life. He was her connection to everything in Tyler.
2: He waited on her hand and foot, and she very much loved him. You know, she was going to be by herself, and that was a real blow because they'd been together all these years.
1: Stephen, the Lucas's son, took over the family business, but things were never the same.
4: In fairness to Steve, his father was such a charismatic, well-liked person that it would be very difficult for him to step fully into his father's shoes. I think that probably this is something that was not lost on him, and he attempted to manage the business, but not as well as Baker had.
1: 3 years later, there was more bad news for the family. Betty Lucas fell down a flight of stairs in her home and was rushed to the hospital. Sadly, she never regained consciousness.
3: She was in on life support for at least a day. She was taking off that and she died, and she was buried the next day. It happened very quickly. Even those people who were close to her did not find out about the funeral till the last minute.
1: At the time, no one saw the need for an autopsy.
2: Nobody would have expected her to die like that. We'd had plans of what we were going to do in the rest home when we got the rest home together. And it was such just unbelievable that she would be gone.
1: Two people witnessed Betty Lucas's fall, her son Steve and his 20-year-old daughter Stephanie. Steve said his mother, a frail woman, started to carry a VCR up the stairs. He said he tried to carry it for her, but she wouldn't let him.
5: This was one of the early VCRs, and it was large and very heavy. 32 pounds is just tremendously heavier than what we normally think of now as a VCR.
1: At the top of the stairs, Steve said he made one last attempt to carry it.
3: And in the process of him trying to take that from her, she jerked away, and the motion of her jerking away propelled her over the staircase banister.
1: She landed on the lower flight of stairs and slid to the bottom. The VCR left a dent in the molding, and the painting on the wall was askew. But after Betty's funeral, the ambulance crew told police that Steve Lucas behaved suspiciously when they arrived at Betty Lucas's home.
0: They said that Stephen Lucas was standing outside. He was not even in there with his mother when they rolled up. So Miss Lucas was laying there on the floor, dying, if you will, all alone. We received several anonymous calls at the police department telling us that we needed to investigate the death of Betty Lucas, that it really was not an accident, and that perhaps it was a homicide.
1: So investigators decided to look further into Betty Lucas's death.

0: Saturday at 9 on CNN. Next day on the CNN app.
1: Betty Lucas, the millionaire socialite of Tyler, Texas, was dead after a fall down a flight of stairs. Her son Steve described the fall as an accident, but not everyone in the community believed it.
2: A call came in telling the sheriff's department that they really needed to take a hard look at the case because this person, who was a friend of the Lucas family's, thought that Steve had killed his mother.
1: Since there had been no autopsy, investigators petitioned the court for permission to exhume Betty's body.
3: And the fact that they brought her back out of the ground, and that was hard to take too. But we were happy that they did if they were going to find some proof of what had happened.
2: I think the town very quickly formed two different camps. One camp thought that Steve was a rich guy who was going to get away with murder. The other camp thought it would be unthinkable for someone in that social class to be prosecuted.
1: The medical examiner found six crescent-shaped lacerations on the back of Betty's head. Nothing on or around the stairs could produce these types of wounds. Toxicology tests for drugs and alcohol were negative, but x-rays of the body provided even more surprises.
4: They found that there's no broken bones of a 66-year-old woman. There's no any major bruising on the rest of her body. It's very suspicious in this story about a fall down the stairs.
2: No one knows what the actual murder weapon was. One of the things that the pathologist speculated might have been used was a candlestick, because the base of a candlestick would fit the shape of an object that he envisioned could cause the curvilinear lacerations on her head.
1: And investigators found similar circular indentations on the hand railing in between the 7th and 9th steps. Forensic scientists analyzed a pair of candlesticks that were on the mantle of the Lucas's home. One of them was dented, but forensic testing found no traces of blood. Investigators were also surprised by the lack of blood at the scene.
5: Three of us went up and down that first flight of stairs on our hands and knees and with laser lights, looking for tears, blood, fibers, anything on that runner and that carpet, or anything on the carpet or on the post that held up the hand railing that would have been out of place.
1: But they found nothing and soon learned why. Members of the ambulance crew said that Betty's granddaughter, Stephanie, along with a neighbor, were cleaning up blood in the foyer when they arrived. And neighbors said it looked like Steve had cleaned up, too.
2: Just after the body left, some of the neighbors reported his shirt being wet, and his neighbor across the street said it was actually the chest area was wet.
1: So investigators sprayed leucomalachite green onto the foyer floor, which revealed a 4-foot area of blood that had been cleaned.
5: And then we interviewed the daughter, Stephanie, who was supposedly in the home at the time, and her story did not match with his story as far as placement of where struggles took place, where certain things occurred. So all that began to add up to something is not right here.
1: But if Betty had been murdered, what was the motive? According to friends, Betty and her son Steve never got along.
2: Best we could determine, Betty was somewhat ashamed of Steve because of the fact that he was never able to achieve the type of things that Baker was able to achieve. And Steve just did not like his mother. Talked about her, made fun of her, the way she looked in her clothing. Just very much did not like her.
1: And the two had financial disagreements as well. Steve borrowed close to $500,000 from his mother and hadn't bothered to repay it.
2: Betty's hairdresser, Patsy Denman, told the authorities that Betty had told her in the days leading up to the murder that she was very fed up with Steve's inability to hold a job and to represent the family well, and that she was going to cut him out of the will and she was going to tell him about it.
1: But Betty died before she ever changed her will, and her son Steve and his family were the beneficiaries of her $4 million estate. So now, investigators faced a dilemma. The victim's son and granddaughter both claimed Betty's death was an accident, yet the preliminary evidence suggested otherwise.
4: problem with this case is you have two witnesses who have reasons to lie, and you have no one else except forensic science to support the claim that it was a murder and not an accident.
1: The problem was investigators didn't have much forensic evidence.

0: Trustinwill.com and make it count. 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
1: To find out what really happened to Betty Lucas, investigators asked accident reconstructionist Alan Weckerling and physicist Mike Andrews to compare the crime scene to the witness's statements. The victim's son, Steve, and his daughter, Stephanie, both gave the same basic account of what happened, that Betty walked up the steps carrying her VCR while Steve trailed behind her, trying to carry it for her. At the top of the stairs, Betty refused his help, pulled away from him, lost her balance, and fell over the rail, landing on the lower flight of stairs. Weckerling found a gouge in the molding near where Steve said she landed with the VCR. But a closer look revealed an inconsistency.
2: I had the piece of wood and the VCR. We brought that back to Dallas and examined it under a stereo microscope and with close-up photography was able to show very clearly how that dent had gone from the bottom to the top. We had the orientation and the direction of force.
1: If the VCR fell down the stairs, as Steve claimed, it would have struck the molding in a downward direction, not upwards. And Weckerling was confused by what he found at the top of the steps where this incident allegedly took place. Steve and Stephanie both claimed that Betty fell over the 3.5-foot-high railing. But Betty Lucas was 5'5", which meant that the railing was higher than her waist, higher than her center of gravity.
2: The center of gravity on this case is important because you can't get a body, be it a human or a physical object, to go over something else unless you have the center of gravity go above that.
1: In addition, when Betty fell over the railing, she did not fall straight down to the foyer floor through this 3-foot gap. Instead, she traversed the gap and landed on the stairs.
2: I come in at a high enough angle that she doesn't hit the banister of the stairs and break that.
3: Well, the laws of physics, when an object falls, it gets pulled towards the earth. So anytime an object falls, it's going to fall directly towards the earth in a vertical direction.
1: In other words, for Betty to have flown over this gap, she would have had to pull the VCR towards her about 30 feet per second to carry her backwards at sufficient speed to traverse the 3-foot gap.
3: She was actually lower than the banister, so she had to go up and over the banister. So she had to jump up, so to speak. The landing point and the actions of the falling body just didn't make sense.
1: Furthermore, Betty's friends did not believe she would have carried the VCR up the steps in the first place.
4: There was a lot of people who said Betty would never picked up a VCR. She would never carry anything.
5: She wouldn't pack a purse if it was too heavy. So we knew that just didn't make any sense that she had packed that thing. They're heavy.
6: One of the most ridiculous concepts, and many women will understand this, Betty was in a long nightgown, and the theory is that she picked up a VCR and marched up the stairs. Any woman knows if you were holding a VCR and you were going up a staircase with a long nightgown, you would step on the nightgown and fall on your face.
1: But of all the inconsistencies, prosecutors were most impressed with the molding on the side of the stairs where Steve said the VCR hit. If the dent was made from the bottom up, it proved that the scene had been staged.
6: It completely refuted the theory by Steve Lucas and his defenders that the VCR somehow tumbled over the railing and caused damage to the chair rail, to the railing on the stairs, going up the stairway. It just doesn't make any sense.
1: In April of 1991, Steve Lucas was arrested and charged with his mother's murder. The grand jury did not indict his daughter, Stephanie, due to the lack of evidence.
6: I don't know whether Stephanie witnessed the murder, whether she participated in the murder, or whether she was simply out of the room when the murder took place.
1: But the question remained, was there enough evidence to convince a jury?
7: In a world of high-stakes elections, outside

0: savings
1: and free shipping from our U.S. warehouses.
2: Prosecutors believe that the death of millionaire socialite Betty Lucas was no accident. They knew that her son Steve was in serious financial trouble and owed close to $500,000 to friends and financial institutions.
3: He was borrowing money from family friends and failing to pay that back. Banks had threatened to foreclose on him, and he was reaching desperation point where it was all going to come tumbling down.
2: And prosecutors had witnesses who said that Betty knew all about her son's problems and planned to cut him out of her will, an estate worth approximately $4 million. On the day of the murder, Steve went over to his mother's house with his daughter Stephanie to return her VCR, which they had borrowed. Prosecutors don't believe that Betty tried to carry it up the stairs. Instead, they think there was some kind of argument, possibly over money. As Betty started to walk upstairs, prosecutors think that Steve lost his temper, grabbed a nearby object, and hit his mother on the head 6 times. As she fell, Betty grabbed hold of her own portrait. Some of the blows missed and struck the hand railing. Steve cleaned the blood from the murder weapon and his clothes, then tried to make it look like Betty fell while carrying the VCR. To support his story, he created the gash in the molding.
4: I think he thought he had it made. He didn't think anybody would ever be able to go back and look at the mark on the wall and say that it came from the wrong direction.
2: The defense submitted an animation to prove that it was theoretically possible for someone to fall over the railing backwards and land on the second set of stairs, the way Steve Lucas described.
5: That's another big issue in this case, was how you get her body and the very heavy VCR both moving up and over. I assume she's carrying it down a little bit low, and so she's got to bring it up and over along with her body. And if you're saying that the VCR drags her over the banister, then you have to throw the VCR pretty hard in order to get it to carry you over the railing.
2: Both prosecution experts say that Betty Lucas would have struck and damaged the banister had she fallen this way. But the banister showed no damage.
4: The lack of the breaking of the handrail made me feel that the defense's story didn't hold water at all. It wasn't true. The physics didn't back it up.
2: Surprisingly, after a week of deliberations, the jury couldn't reach a verdict.
3: The first trial ended in a mistrial because the jury was divided 8-4.
2: But prosecutors didn't give up. Steve Lucas was retried 3 years later. This time, prosecutors put far more emphasis on the forensic evidence and stressed the significance of the molding, which supported their view that the crime scene was staged.
6: You really have to have the railing to understand how important the damage to the molding is to Steve's story. And I think that having the stair railing actually in the courtroom for the second trial was very important to allowing the jury to draw the picture of the VCR and the path of the VCR as related by Steve.
2: Steve Lucas took the stand in his own defense, but was unable to convince the jury. In November of 1994, Steve Lucas was found guilty of his mother's murder and sentenced to 35 years in prison. Steve Lucas created a story about the death of his mother and tried to convince a jury that it was true. But forensic science proved it was not true and that Betty Lucas was murdered by her own son.
6: Without the science, I believe it would have been an acquittal. If we did not have objective proof which would discount the story that Steve told, I believe that a jury would have been very hesitant to convict him. Science was key in this case.
4: With the science and the physics and the forensics, it proved it was his downfall.
2: Two women, both murdered in the same state park. Indiana police feared it was the work of a serial killer, until the forensic evidence pointed them in two different directions. It was just after midnight when a police officer in Franklin, Indiana, noticed an abandoned car parked at a stop sign. The lights were on, but the engine was turned off. The car keys and a wallet were on the front seat.
0: Generally, if people are going to leave their vehicles, they secure them or they'll take those personal items with them. He was very concerned that something did not appear right with that scene.
2: The car belonged to 18-year-old Kelly Eckert. There were no signs of her anywhere near the area.
7: I went to bed and to sleep, and all of a sudden, about 2:30 in the morning, I got a phone call, and it was Franklin police telling me they found Kelly's car. Kelly wasn't in it. Naturally, I knew something was wrong because she wouldn't leave her car.
2: Mrs. Sutton told police that Kelly worked at the local Walmart and had been most likely on her way home.
7: I just thought the car broke down and she walked somewhere to get help. I never in my wildest dreams could have thought or would have thought that anything had happened to her van.
2: Police noticed a fresh scratch on the back bumper and wondered if someone bumped the car intentionally as a way to get Kelly out of the vehicle.
8: We're not leaving any stone unturned. We hope she's alive. We hope she just walked away and she'll come home. But as law enforcement officials, we have to look at worst-case scenarios, too.
2: For 4 days, police and volunteers searched the area. And the family held a candlelight vigil, praying for Kelly's safe return. Then came the news no parent ever wants to hear. Two women walking their dogs found Kelly's body in a ravine 40 miles away.
9: The shoes were not there. Her jewelry was not there. The position of the body itself, the way her arms and the way her torso was positioned, it all indicated that she had just been dumped there.
7: I just needed something to bring me closer. And so they brought me the tassel out of her car from graduation. And I carried it with me for a really long time after that. But I had something of hers closer, and I needed that.
2: The forensic pathologist concluded Kelly Eckert had been strangled to death.
10: There were three objects tied around her neck. There was a metal chain, which was gold-colored. There was a wide shoestring off an athletic-type shoe. And there was the strap off the top of a pair of bib overalls.
2: The autopsy found evidence Kelly had been sexually assaulted and also shot.
10: There's a wound on the right side of the forehead that looked exactly like a gunshot wound at entrance.
2: But the bullet was made of wax, not lead.
10: The only thing I'm aware of that would be close would be a stun gun, which is used at the slaughterhouse. It's used to strike animals in the head and stun them before they're slaughtered.
11: We think that he bumped the back of her car and was able to get her to stop and get out. At some point, he immobilized her in some way. We think that maybe that's when he shot her, or maybe took her at gunpoint and got her into his car.
2: On Kelly's clothing, investigators found white fibers as well as green trilobal or triangular carpet fibers, suggesting she had been wrapped in something white and been inside a car with olive carpet. Would this information lead them to the killer?

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1: Kelly Eckert was a member of the National Honor Society and won an academic scholarship to college. She seemed destined for a bright future.
2: She was too good of a person for all this to happen to.
3: I've investigated a lot of murders over my career. This one was very touching and very heart-wrenching in that it was just a young girl who was just starting her life, starting her college education and getting ready to have a full and a happy life. And for no good reason, it was taken away from her.
1: Kelly's body was found in a ravine 4 days after she went missing. And investigators wanted to know when she was killed. Dr. Neil Haskell, a forensic entomologist, found fly larvae on the body from the green bottle blowfly, a species that lands on a body almost immediately after death. Their rates of growth are fast and consistent and provided a vital clue in determining time of death.
4: It acts as a time clock. By knowing the growth and development, we can use it to calculate backwards.
1: Dr. Haskell believed that Kelly was killed on the night she disappeared.
4: Since the blowflies are not active at night, she could have been killed at any time after darkness throughout the 26th into the 27th until sunrise. But she definitely had to be dead after sunrise.
1: Police interviewed everyone who saw Kelly Eckert on the night she went missing. According to her employer, Kelly finished her shift at the Walmart store at 10 p.m. From there, she met her boyfriend, Anthony, and his mother. The three of them shopped together until 11:15, and then they each left in separate cars.
5: The last individual to see Kelly Eckert alive is her boyfriend at the time, Anthony Evans. We also know that if something has happened to her, that it's more likely that it will be someone connected to her than not.
2: He was a suspect, and they looked at him for quite a while and checking everything.
1: But Anthony said he didn't see her after that and claimed he had an alibi, that he went to a local convenience store on his way home.
5: He produced a receipt. We were able to go back and track that information through witness interviews. We were not able to have someone say, yes, specifically, I saw him, but he was able to produce the receipts.
1: With no solid clues, police turned to the public for help, and they released the information that her sneakers were missing.
2: Her tennis shoes were leather. I believe they were a 7.5, and they were white.
5: We had actually obtained an exact copy of them from a store in Ohio. We put that out to the media in order to see if anyone might know the whereabouts or the location of those shoes.
1: 3 weeks later, a tipster called saying there was a pair of sneakers in the bathroom of the Atterbury Wildlife Preserve, about 20 miles from where Kelly's body was found.
5: They were consistent with what Kelly's mother had told us. They were the same size. Also missing from one of the tennis shoes was a shoelace.
1: Since the killer used a shoelace as a ligature, investigators were convinced these were Kelly's sneakers. So they scoured the wildlife preserve looking for additional clues.
3: We figured that somewhere out in there, there would be a crime scene. And was that the murder scene? We didn't know.
1: The park was more than 33,000 acres, and they didn't find anything. 1 week later, investigators were told that there had been another murder.
5: I did receive a phone call from a state police detective who informed me that there was a body of a young woman that had been found down in the Atterbury Fish and Wildlife area, which is the same area we found Kelly's shoes.
1: The victim, 26-year-old Sharon Myers, had also been strangled to death. The cases were frighteningly similar. Investigators could find no connection between the victims except for the way they died. They now had to consider a chilling prospect that they were searching for a serial killer.

0: renovation next Tuesday at 8 on HGTV.
1: Police in Indiana now had two unsolved murders, Kelly Eckert and Sharon Myers. Originally, it looked as if the two were related.
2: They're both within a 20-25 mile radius, and you just normally don't have two young women being killed in that small of a radius in Indiana without maybe being connected.
1: But apparently they weren't. Sharon Myers' co-worker, Jason Hubbell, was implicated in her murder due to an argument the two had at work. Hubbell was later convicted. There was no evidence Hubbell had anything to do with Kelly Eckert's murder.
2: Jason Hubbell's DNA did not match that of the suspect DNA.
1: So police once again turned to the public for help in the Kelly Eckert investigation. Amazingly, they got over 800 leads. Most were dead ends, but not all.
3: We had received a lead concerning a man that was in a pickup truck with a camper on it that had been sitting in the Walmart parking lot for extended periods of time during the same time frame that Kelly went missing.
1: Kelly Eckert was last seen alive in the parking lot of this same Walmart store, and witnesses said the man was there almost every night. In fact, they said there might be a connection to Kelly.
2: They had seen him walking up to a maroon-colored car and then walking back. And in fact, they thought he was going to break into the car. And it turned out that Kelly's car was about that color, and so we were wondering if it was Kelly's car that he was actually looking into.
1: Investigators set up surveillance in the parking lot and tracked the man down. His name was Jeff Wagner, a 37-year-old construction worker in the middle of a divorce. Police asked him why he spent so much time at the Walmart.
2: Mr. Wagner said to watch women and to meet women. He would go there quite often, you know, a couple, three times a week.
1: Wagner insisted he knew nothing about Kelly Eckert's disappearance and willingly provided a DNA sample.
4: Jeffrey Wagner did not match the samples we recovered from Kelly's body.
1: Then police got another tip, saying that a man named Scott Overstreet had information about Kelly Eckert's murder.
3: We, in fact, then went to find Scott Overstreet and brought him to the Franklin Police Department.
1: Scott Overstreet had no criminal record and at first claimed he knew nothing about Kelly Eckert's murder. But during police questioning, he changed his story. Scott said that his brother Michael asked him to drive his van to the Atterbury Wildlife Preserve. While driving there, he saw an unconscious woman under a blanket in the back of Michael's van.
3: He had told his brother, "Don't hurt this young woman." And his brother replied to him, "Don't worry about it. I'll just get her lost down here."
1: Scott said he left his brother there and never saw the woman again. Scott led police to the wildlife preserve, and there they found evidence that the woman in Michael Overstreet's van was indeed Kelly Eckert.
2: Kelly's pager was one of the first items found there, and then we started finding her other jewelry items. And once we found those, we knew that that was the scene.
1: Michael Overstreet was a factory worker, married with five children, with no prior criminal history.
5: He had a short enlistment in the United States Navy, was in for about a month, and was discharged for psychological problems.
1: During police questioning, Michael denied everything.
5: He did not present an alibi. He just simply said he didn't do it. He said, "I don't know who did it, but I had nothing to do with it."
1: In Michael Overstreet's home, police found a .22 caliber rifle and several shells. These were unusual. The bullet portion was made of wax.
2: The lead portion of the bullet had been pulled from the casing and wax put into those, plugging it up and thus in, you know, making a blank shell.
1: This was consistent with the wound on Kelly Eckert's forehead. Investigators also found the white blanket in Overstreet's home and took tape samples of the green carpet in his van. The green fibers from Michael's van were made of nylon and were trilobal in shape. They were visually consistent with the fibers from Kelly Eckert's clothing. The white fibers from the blanket were also similar to the ones on Kelly's clothing. By examining the refractive index, trace evidence expert Damon Ledich measured the amount of light that passes through the fibers, and in doing so, he found even more proof that Michael Overstreet was the killer.
6: I concluded then, after I had completed my examination, that the fibers that I had collected from Kelly Eckert's overalls could have originated then from the comforter and the fibers that were taken from the carpeting of Overstreet's van.
1: Finally, investigators measured the height of the bumper on Michael Overstreet's van and compared it to the scratch on Kelly's bumper.
3: The damage to the Kelly Eckert's vehicle was consistent with what the bumper height would be on the van.

0: Voltaren delivers clinically proven penetrating relief.
1: Based on the forensic evidence, prosecutors believe they know what happened to 18-year-old Kelly Eckert on the night of her murder. According to friends, Michael Overstreet shopped in the Walmart store where Kelly Eckert worked as a cashier. On the night of the murder, prosecutors believe he followed Kelly home after work.

0: and the evidence suggests he bumped the back of Kelly's car, which prompted her to stop to inspect the damage. And that's when Overstreet fired a wax bullet from his .22 caliber rifle. It didn't kill her, but knocked her unconscious. Michael put Kelly into his van, then called his brother, asking him to drive his van to the game preserve. Once there, Michael walked Kelly into the woods, then assaulted her and strangled her to death. For reasons that are unclear, Overstreet tossed her shoes in a bathroom at the game preserve, which were later found by police. Days later, police believe Michael returned to the scene to move Kelly's body to a more isolated location.
1: We think that he went back, picked up her body, and took her out to Brown County and dumped her over the ravine.
0: Michael Overstreet left behind forensic evidence, however much of it too small for the naked eye.
2: Forensics were absolutely critical to this investigation. It helped us paint a picture for the jury of exactly what happened to Kelly Eckert the night she was abducted, raped, and murdered.
0: For prosecutors, most of their questions had been answered. Only one remained. Was it possible that Scott Overstreet was more involved than he was willing to admit? Investigators took DNA samples from both brothers and compared them to genetic material on the victim. The results pointed to Michael Overstreet and not his brother.
3: The chance that somebody other than Michael Overstreet contributing the DNA after combining all the statistics from all the tests that we'd done was 1 in 4 trillion.
0: Scott Overstreet was offered immunity in return for his testimony. After a 5-week trial, Michael Overstreet was convicted of Kelly's murder and sentenced to death.
1: We were happy because we'd done our jobs. We were happy because a dangerous criminal was going to be off the streets. And we were happy that we'd gotten justice for Kelly.
4: I think about the fact that I'll never see her walk down the aisle. I'll never watch her have children. Every time I see one of her friends get married, it hurts. It's just not fair that I don't get that. He took that away from me.
0: These are the exact... Solid police work generated the leads. Family members provided useful information. And forensic evidence cemented the case in yet another senseless crime.
4: As far as forensics, I didn't know a whole lot about it before. They taught us along the way. We had a lot of good people work this case that explained everything to us along the way. And they explained it in language we could understand because we weren't scientists or whatever.
1: It amazes me what we're able to do now that we couldn't do 10 years ago, that we couldn't do 20 years ago. I think that as far as making our society safer, we're living in a good time as far as the ability to prove cases.
0: Is it possible to commit the perfect crime? A house fire in Oregon came awfully close, until a microscopic clue on a piece of pipe told investigators what really happened. There's usually only one reason why people move to Gales Creek, Oregon.
5: Even though you're very close to Portland, you're within probably half an hour of Portland, you're out in the woods away from everybody. That's less populated. It's a chance to get away.
0: For Derek and Roxanne Doran, Gales Creek provided a much-needed refuge from their stressful careers in the computer industry.
6: When they bought that property in Gales Creek, that was more than my sister would have ever have dreamed of having. That was her dream come true.
0: And it also gave them enough room for Roxanne's horse farm.
6: She loved her horses. They were her balance in life, and she loved showing them. She loved spending time with them. That was her downtime and her stress relief. I'm

0: After living there for several years, the Durrans started construction on a 1,500-square-foot addition. But they would never see it completed. Late one Sunday afternoon, neighbors saw a plume of smoke rising from the property.
1: The fire was actually reported by folks that lived more than a quarter mile away. The house was not visible to any of the neighbors.
0: It took the volunteer fire department about 20 minutes to get there.
2: When we come up to a fire and it's fully involved, that means that we visually can see flames coming out of every opening, door, window. That usually means that it's been a period of time before we've gotten there.
0: Derek Durran returned home from grocery shopping, and when he saw Roxanne's car, he feared the worst.
1: Derek ran up towards the fire and dropped to his knees and screamed that he believed that his wife was inside.
3: Well, that's the worst thing that you can possibly hear is that someone's inside. You still have the sense that you want to try to get in there and possibly see if they're alive.
0: It took almost 3 hours to bring the fire under control. When they did, they found Roxanne's charred remains.
1: The body had been burnt horrifically.
4: Her remains were little more than 35 pounds. They were so limited that the medical examiner was unable to determine the cause of death.
0: Since dental records were useless in making a positive identification, the medical examiner used DNA.
5: So what we did was take bone marrow material, submit it to the laboratory. They got some samples from the parents and proved her identity by DNA.
0: Roxanne Durran was only 34 years old.
6: From that moment on, you have a loss, and you're frightened and you're scared. But it just seemed from there, it went into a bad dream that just turned into a nightmare.
0: And that nightmare got worse when pieces of a handgun were discovered next to Roxanne's body.

0: tell-all starts Monday at 8 on TLC.
1: Fire investigators wanted to know what started the fire that killed Roxanne Duren. Roxanne's husband, Derek, had a possible explanation.
2: Derek said it had been a normal Sunday. They had awakened kind of late, and he had made breakfast for his wife. And it was just a lazy sort of day, but there were frozen pipes because of the weather.
1: To thaw the pipes, Derek said he turned on the clothes dryer in the basement and left its door open to heat the room, then left to buy groceries. The dryer, however, used propane gas.
3: Propane is pretty dangerous like that. It lays down in the lower areas and a lot of people get hurt from that.
1: As a matter of routine, police asked Derek for the store receipt to prove he was shopping, and he willingly complied.
4: There was a receipt that showed that he, in fact, had been at the store on the day in question.
1: But police were troubled by the scratch marks Derek had on his face.
4: His explanation was that he was clearing debris that had fallen during the ice storm across the road that led up to his residence. The explanation is, in moving these branches, that he scratched himself across the face.
1: The highly flammable propane gas clothes dryer was one possible cause of the fire. Another possibility focused on the garage, where investigators found that the battery cable in Roxanne's car was disconnected.
2: The car was brought up as a possible origin of the fire, that somehow a battery cable had caused a spark.
1: And the house was being remodeled. Only the wall frames were up, which meant the fire could spread easily.
4: Forensic experts retained by the state to examine the vehicle found no indication that would suggest to them that there was any type of arcing that caused this fire to occur or start in the vehicle and then spread into the house.
1: But investigators thought the laundry room was the most likely source. And they found something unusual. Small pellet-like material near the clothes dryer.
2: It all seemed to be in a small little pile right near the origin of the fire.
1: At first, no one knew what this was or why it would be there.
2: I thought about this for about 3 days, and we had a cat at the time, and it wasn't until I had to change the kitty litter that I determined, hey, that's a type of kitty litter.
1: The Durans had cats, but their cat litter box was nowhere near the laundry room. Detective McKinney kept asking himself, why would cat litter be near the origin of the fire?
2: I went out and bought a bag of it and brought it back to my office and actually had it sitting in my cubicle. And trying to figure out why that would be there.
1: As he pondered this, a fellow detective took notice of the cat litter in McKinney's office.
2: He walked by and asked me if I was going to start a fire. That detective worked burglary cases and really didn't know what kind of a case I was involved in. And I said, why would you ask me that?
1: The detective, a former Boy Scout, said, soaking cat litter with gasoline was an old trick to help start campfires.
2: It was in an old Boy's Life magazine that he had learned about it.
1: A background check revealed Derek Duren was an Eagle Scout in his youth and might have known about this method of starting fires. But investigators found no clear evidence of arson. Arson dogs did not detect the presence of accelerants anywhere in the house, including in the burned cat litter. In terms of possible foul play, Derek and Roxanne had no known enemies and by all accounts had a happy marriage. But the Durans owned a handgun, which was found near Roxanne's body. Police had to consider if this could have been suicide or murder.

0: enforcement only at govx.com.
1: The handgun found next to Roxanne Duren's charred remains raised new questions about her death. The medical examiner x-rayed the remains, but the body was so badly burned, it was impossible to find evidence of a gunshot wound. There was no ash or soot in Roxanne's lungs, and no carbon monoxide in her blood, which meant she was not breathing when the fire started.
2: This to me is a homicide. There's no other reasonable explanation as for why she, a healthy young woman, is dead before a fire starts.
1: And there was blood in Roxanne's airway.
3: She had obviously died by some sort of violent means because she had aspirated blood. And from my past experience, people that aspirate blood means that there was some sort of horrific injury to their face or head, and their last breaths are taking in blood rather than air.
4: Roxanne Duren did not die in the fire, which means somebody caused her death.
1: But how had the fire started? Investigators turned to the propane-powered clothes dryer. Derek Duren said he thought the dryer started the fire because when he left the house, the dryer was running. But investigators discovered that the propane gas line into the dryer was disconnected. Had firefighters done this while extinguishing the blaze?
5: Firefighters are not concerned about destroying evidence. They're there to put the fire out and to save human life.
1: Since the disconnected hose had a threaded metal end, a forensic metallurgist found no evidence that firemen created the disconnection.
5: Because if the threads, once they lock in order for them to thread, they'd have to strip it to pull out. These threads did not show that characteristic.
1: Using a metallurgical microscope known as a metallograph, Bruce Wong saw evidence of oxidation on the threads.
5: What I see there tells me that this pipe was opened at the time of the fire, that sufficiently open at the time of fire so that the deposit could occur.
1: Also on the pipe, Mr. Wong saw tiny brass beads sitting on top of the oxide on the threads of the metal fitting. This formed when the brass fixture melted and fell through the air, forming these tiny beads before landing on the fitting. This was further proof that the fitting was disconnected during the fire.
4: It indicated that the connection was open, which would indicate that the fire was deliberately set.
3: Derek told me that the dryer was running, and it couldn't have been running because it was not connected at the time. And that was a provable lie.
1: Fire investigators now made their official determination. The fire at the Duren house was arson. But what was the motive? Roxanne's family revealed the couple argued about money, particularly the money Roxanne was spending on her horses.
3: They had a horse barn built, a riding arena. She was taking what's called cutting lessons. I believe they cost $300 per lesson.
1: Investigators also learned that Derek's job was going to be transferred 150 miles away. That would mean selling their dream home and relocating, something Roxanne did not want to do.
6: I think that Roxanne said to him, "Derek, you go rent an apartment, or we'll buy you someplace up there, and then you come back on weekends." I don't think my sister wanted to move. I think that she voiced that probably pretty clearly to him, and I don't think he liked it.
1: Investigators say Roxanne's defiance was too much for Derek. It was at variance with his vision of a perfect life and a perfect marriage.
3: In talking to friends, co-workers, everyone that I could possibly talk with, I could not establish a specific motive. I had my suspicions that it was probably because Roxanne was beginning to stand up for herself. According to her friends, she was starting to become more independent, which Derek would not like.
1: When questioned by police, Derek denied setting the fire and claimed he would never have harmed his wife. Would this tiny spot on his jeans prove otherwise?

0: custom frame everything that tells your story.
1: The medical examiner ruled Roxanne Duren's manner of death as homicide, since she was dead before the fire started. What he didn't know, however, was the cause of death. But the fatal fire was determined to be arson, and Roxanne's husband, Derek, became a potential murder suspect. On the jeans he was wearing the day of the fire, investigators noticed a small spot.
2: I asked him specifically if it was blood, and he told me no, it was mud.
1: A phenolphthalein test proved Derek wrong. The spot was blood, and a subsequent DNA test proved it was Roxanne's blood. For police, this made perfect sense. They never believed Derek's explanation for the scratches on his face.
2: I know what scratches from brush would look like, and this was not a scratch from brush mark. This appeared more to be fingernail scratches.
3: Derek Duren had lied about how this fire occurred, how the scratches on his face occurred, how the blood on his pants came to be there.
1: With proof of arson, his wife's blood on his clothing, and the apparent fingernail scratches on his face, Derek Duren was arrested and charged with arson and murder. But Derek was convinced he'd never spend a day in jail.
3: Derek Duren thought he was smarter than everyone else. He was sending emails to friends of his, co-workers at Intel, updating them on the trial as it was going along, talking about it in terms of being a chess match, and his view of how that chess game was going, and his expectation that he would be acquitted.
1: Prosecutors believe that Derek and Roxanne got into an argument on the afternoon of her death, an argument that turned violent.
4: I'd rather get rid of you first.
1: Blows were struck with enough force for Roxanne's blood to land on Derek's jeans. She tried to defend herself and scratched his face. Prosecutors believe he killed her, although they're not sure exactly how. Realizing he needed to cover up the crime, he decided to burn down the house. First, he went outside and turned off the propane gas, then disconnected the supply line to the dryer and set fire to the gas-soaked kitty litter. When he went back outside to open the propane valve, the gas would have produced a blowtorch effect, burning hotter than natural gas and immediately igniting the materials surrounding it. Prosecutors believe that Derek went shopping to establish an alibi, but not all of his time was accounted for.
3: There was a discrepancy in Derek Duren's timeline with respect to the receipts that he obtained at the various stores. He could account for about an hour to an hour and a half of his time, and it would appear that he would have had to have been gone well in excess of 2 hours based upon his initial comments of when he left and when he returned.
1: Since the fire almost completely consumed Roxanne's body, no one knows exactly how she died.
3: The jury was unable to make a determination on the charge of murder, unable to decide. They did not find Mr. Duren not guilty of murder. They simply said, "We are unable to come to a decision."
1: As a result, Derek was only convicted of arson and first-degree manslaughter. He was sentenced to 10 years in prison. Investigators say this case proves that no matter what someone does to cover his tracks, something always remains behind.
5: People do think when they start a fire that it's going to burn up everything and destroy all the evidence that they did it. And that's a fallacy that we like people to believe, because we can go back in as investigators and pretty well find out what caused the fire.
3: The fire in this case was so severe that it destroyed a lot of the type of evidence that you might normally find at a homicide scene. However, the fire itself creates evidence. And in this particular case, the fire itself and how it started and where it started became crucial evidence in the prosecution.
6: They always get caught in the end. Sometimes it takes a while, but they get caught.
2: This case was based almost exclusively on forensics, even though I like to think that I have something to do with it, but in actuality, in this case, it was forensics that found him guilty.
7: A millionaire and his family were executed in their own home. And for 3 years, the murders went unsolved until a 30-year-old box of bullets and some iridescent fibers revealed the ultimate betrayal. The beach house at Pajaro Dunes in Northern California. On weekends and holidays, it was the perfect getaway for the Yule family. The family patriarch Dale was an extremely wealthy man who made his fortune selling airplanes.
8: He was quite successful because he's very outgoing, very personable, convincing, and he'd go out on these ranches and sell farmers these airplanes, land in their field, sell them planes, and then teach them how to fly.
7: Dale and his wife Glee had been happily married for 31 years. Their 24-year-old daughter Tiffany was a graduate student in accounting.
9: Tiffany, very sweet girl by all accounts. She seemed to do well in school, and everybody loved her.
7: Their 21-year-old son, Dana, was a business major at Santa Clara University.
8: Dana was a very precocious child, very smart, almost too intelligent. I heard that once upon a time his IQ was 165, which is extremely high.
7: In 1992, after spending the Easter holiday at Pajaro Dunes, Dale, Glee, and their daughter Tiffany returned home to Fresno. 2 days later, the Yule's housekeeper tried to enter the home and sensed trouble. The security alarm was turned off, yet the doors were locked. Inside, she found Dale, Glee, and Tiffany dead from gunshot wounds.
10: The thing that I recall most about the Yule home from the murders is the photograph of Glee Yule laying on her back in the den. She had a look of fright on her face, even in death.
11: I've never seen a house that severely ransacked by any burglar I've ever dealt with. And I worked burglary before I worked homicide.
7: Jewelry was missing from the home, and Dale Yule's wallet was empty. But there were no signs of forced entry.
12: How did somebody get in here, turn off the alarm, because it didn't ring at the alarm company or the police department?
7: All three were shot with a 9mm weapon while bringing their luggage in from the beach house on Sunday night. Dana Yule was fortunate. He avoided the ambush since he was having dinner with his girlfriend and her family that night, 160 miles away.
10: He began dating Monica Zent, an FBI agent's daughter. At the time of the murders, Dana Yule was with the family, and his alibi was FBI agent John Zent.
7: Investigators found an open box of 9mm ammunition in the master bedroom, and they also found very unusual fibers on the victims.
12: They had some fluorescent fibers that glowed under the ultraviolet light in the dark, and some rubbery stuff that I didn't have a clue as to what it was, except it appeared to be rubber.
7: In their search for suspects, investigators thought that a business associate or rival may have wanted Dale Yule dead. Before Dale acquired his business, the company was allegedly involved in some criminal activity.
9: He took over the dealership from the former owner, who had gotten into a little bit of legal difficulty with marijuana smuggling.
7: Or Glee Yule might have been the target.
11: Glee Yule had worked for the CIA at one time. The CIA doesn't tell you a whole lot, but they did acknowledge the fact she did work for him.
7: With talk of marijuana smuggling and CIA connections, investigators knew these murders would be difficult to solve.
13: The In a world of high-stakes elections, outside

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1: The cold-blooded murder of millionaire Dale Newell, his wife Glee, and daughter Tiffany was big news in Fresno, California.
2: Fresno's had some big homicide cases over the years, but I would venture to say this is probably one of the biggest ones of the century.
1: Investigators suspected that the Yules were killed on Sunday night when they returned from the beach house. Glee and Tiffany Yule drove back separately and were killed first. Dale Yule got home about a half hour later.
3: Whomever had killed his wife and daughter remained in the house for perhaps another half hour. Why would this killer or killers, why would they remain in the home for a half hour or so after they had gunned down two people?
1: But that's apparently what happened. Dale was shot in the back of his head as he entered the house. All three were killed with a 9mm weapon.
4: These people were essentially ambushed. It was a scene of pure evil. I don't think there's any other way to explain it. You can't try to say, oh, well, these people are insane or the perpetrator's insane or anything like that. The perpetrator in this case was just purely evil.
1: The Yule's son, Dana, had an airtight alibi, as did everyone who had keys to the house. Investigators found an open box of 9mm ammunition in the Yule's bedroom. Was this the ammunition used by the killer? The 9mm bullets retrieved from the bodies had been damaged on impact, but the back end of each bullet, known as the heel, was intact.
5: The impressions on there had nothing to do with their bullets being fired. It was something that occurred during manufacture and was something that I hadn't seen before.
1: So Alan Boudreau removed the casing from an unfired bullet and compared it to the heels of the bullets from the victims. The tool marks were the same.
5: These bullets, the murder bullets, came from this box of ammunition.
1: An identification number on the box indicated the bullets were made in 1971. And a price sticker on the box revealed it was purchased at a local hardware store. When police called the hardware store, the owner said he still had all his sales receipts, even the ones from 30 years ago.
5: And they found the receipt for that ammunition made out to Dale Yule.
1: Proof that Dale Yule and his family were killed with his own ammunition.
5: It had to be somebody that knew enough about that family to know that there was a box of 9mm ammo in Dad's bedroom, which meant it was an inside job of some sort.
1: And the bullets looked like they had been fired through more than just the barrel of a gun.
5: These bullets went through something that marked them unlike any normal gun barrel. And it could be a flash suppressor, or sound suppressor, or silencer, something along that line.
6: What robber would come to a crime scene with a silencer on a gun?
1: Could it have been a hitman?
7: Managing asthma can keep you second-guessing.

0: Renovation, next Tuesday at 8 on HGTV.
1: The forensic evidence gathered at the Yule family home painted a bizarre picture of how Dale Yule, his wife, and 24-year-old daughter were killed. Someone with a house key turned off the security alarm and murdered them with a 9mm weapon using ammunition belonging to the victim, Dale Yule. It looked like a botched robbery. Some money and jewelry were missing, and the only forensic evidence was the bullets and the yellow luminescent fibers.
2: From the scientific end of the investigation, what I had to work with was relatively little.
1: The only remaining family member, the Yule's 21-year-old son, Dana, had a rock-solid alibi. He was with his girlfriend and her family.
3: There really was never any question about his alibi where he was on Easter Sunday when his parents were being killed.
4: What innocent guy gets an attorney and wants us to contact the attorney to contact him just to get information on their parents or their sister? That made no sense.
1: Dana Yule also had a clear motive. He was the beneficiary of his parents' estate.
5: Dana Yule stood to inherit approximately $8 million. It would have been approximately $4 million had his sister not also been murdered.
3: Dana was a prim and proper type kid, went to class with his $200 shirt and his $100 tie, that he let everybody know that's what it cost.
1: He also made some unusual inquiries after the murders.
6: Dana Yule called me at the coroner's office and interrogated me as to the progress of the autopsy, what we'd found, and so forth.
7: It is really unusual for some close family member to call and ask for the details of the case in the way he did.
1: And investigators learned that Dana had some character flaws. Apparently, he had plagiarized a term paper in his business ethics class and failed the course. Investigators also learned that Dana was a loner. His only friend was his former college roommate, Joel Radovsich. So they decided to give him a call.
8: First thing Joel said upon being phoned by Detective Souza was, "Are you going to arrest me?" It was an unusual thing to say.
1: So unusual that police put him under surveillance and found that he didn't use the telephone in his apartment. Instead, he'd use a payphone nearby.
3: They had two payphones mounted on the outside exterior wall of the 7-Eleven store. He would look down at his waist level and then dial a number. We deducted the fact that he was looking at a pager.
1: An undercover officer positioned himself within earshot.
9: "I want a quarter million, and I want it now."
1: Radovsich demanded $250,000 and also wanted advice on how to invest it.
3: Joel was a world of his own. Like, no one was around him. Only thing they were talking about was their investments and where they were going to invest the money.
1: According to phone records, Joel was talking to Dana Yule. A check of Joel's financial records indicated that he was spending freely, despite not having a job.
3: He was taking helicopter flight lessons at the Long Beach Airport, some of which cost $500 an hour. No job, no source of income, and he's spending this kind of money.
8: They found that the checks for some $5,600 for Joel's lessons had been paid by Dana. This was something that led directly to a financial link between the two suspects.
1: And Joel Radovsich purchased several very suspicious items prior to the murders.
8: During a surveil of Joel Radovsich, the detectives found that Joel had ordered books from a publisher in Boulder, Colorado. And in turn, he had these books shipped to a man named Jack Ponce.
1: One of those books described how to make a homemade silencer. A background check revealed Jack Ponce was a 23-year-old law student and Joel Radovsich's lifelong friend. Records indicated that Ponce owned a 9mm semi-automatic weapon.
8: Jack Ponce said initially that the weapon had been purchased for the purpose of shooting possums in his attic. Investigators found the whole possum shooting scenario a bit hard to swallow.
1: During police questioning, Ponce denied any involvement in the Yule murders and said his 9mm gun had been stolen.
3: We've probably heard that story a few times in our career.
1: This murder investigation had been complicated and time-consuming. By this time, 3 years had passed, and Dana Yule told everyone who would listen that detectives John Souza and Chris Curtis were too inept to solve the case.
3: He would call us Mutt and Jeff and Bert and Ernie, and we weren't smart enough to find the murderer of his family. And the only reason we had a cop's job is because we couldn't get no other job.
4: I'd be damned if some kid like that's going to make a fun of us.

0: talk to your doctor about Botox.
1: Investigators now had three suspects in the murder of Dale, Glee, and Tiffany Yule. The Yule son, Dana, his college roommate, Joel Radisich, and Joel's friend, Jack Ponce. With a search warrant, investigators found a number of interesting items in Joel Radisich's apartment, including a half dozen tennis balls with holes drilled through them.
2: I found out that the dyes that they use in these yellow and orange and purple pink tennis balls are FDA-approved dyes because children and dogs chew on tennis balls. It was very interesting, but I found out everything there is to know about tennis balls.
1: The fibers from these tennis balls were consistent with those found on the murder victims. Proof that the tennis balls were part of the homemade silencer.
3: Jack Ponce was arrested at a restaurant where he worked as a bartender. Joel was eventually arrested at his favorite Taco Bell, where he seemed to eat three times a day every day. Dana, however, was nowhere to be found.
1: Radisich admitted to nothing. Jack Ponce, however, didn't want to face the death penalty, so he decided to cooperate. Ponce originally told investigators that his 9mm weapon had been stolen. He now admitted he sold it to Joel Radisich for $500. A few days later, Ponce said Joel returned the gun and told him to get rid of it.
2: Joel told Jack that he's the one that killed the Yule family, and he described the inside of the house, where he was, how he did, you know, what happened, the sequence of events. And we knew all that, you know, but it was never in the newspaper.
1: Ponce said he disassembled the gun, threw the parts in dumpsters, and buried the barrel in a vacant lot in Los Angeles. In an unbelievable stroke of luck, the barrel was still there.
4: Been there for 3 years. Surprisingly and luckily, we have an open lot in L.A. that stayed vacant and wasn't paved over or concreted over for 3 years.
1: Holes had been drilled into the gun's barrel, consistent with the information in the books that Joel Radisich ordered. Investigators dipped the barrel in a special solution to remove the mud and rust, then attached it to a rifle and test-fired it using the same ammunition found at the crime scene. Amazingly, after 3 years in the ground, the test was conclusive.
2: Lo and behold, these test-fired bullets look very much like the Yule bullets in their general character and appearance.
5: That was the part that contained the forensic evidence we needed to establish that weapon was used in the murder.
1: For prosecutors, what happened

0: Unthinkable, but perfectly logical. After all, the evidence showed it was an inside job all along. Dana Yule wanted his parents' money, and he did not want to wait for them to die of natural causes, and he did not want to share it with his sister either. So he hired his roommate, Joel Radisich, to kill them all. Radisich decided to use an assault rifle with a homemade silencer, reinforced with tennis balls to further reduce the noise. Dana gave Joel the house keys, the alarm code, and told him where his father kept the box of 9mm ammunition. To establish his alibi, Dana had dinner that night with his girlfriend and her father, who happened to be an FBI agent. When Glee and Tiffany came home, Radisich ambushed them. He shot Tiffany first. Then he followed Glee into another room and shot her. About a half hour later, Dale came home and Joel was waiting. Tennis ball fibers left at the scene were consistent with the fibers found in Radisich's home. Prosecutors believe that Glee Yule knew who was responsible.
1: She had met Joel before. Of the three, she's the only one that got a look at Joel, and I believe knew that her son was killing her for the estate.
0: Jack Ponce was given immunity in exchange for his testimony. Dana Yule eventually turned himself in, and in 1995, he and Joel Radisich were both convicted of first-degree murder and murder for financial gain. Both are serving life in prison without parole.
2: I believe that the physical evidence in this case was a really big deal and probably carried the weight of the conviction.
3: He was an arrogant young man. He was an extremely arrogant young man that thought he was smarter. A very smart young man, don't get me wrong, but he thought he was smarter than a bunch of streetwise cops.
4: We weren't lax in our job. It just took a long time to put it together, to get enough evidence to go to court.
0: It was one of the most brazen crimes of the 20th century. Adolf Coors, chairman of the Coors Brewing Company, was kidnapped and held for ransom, prompting one of the largest manhunts in United States history. The name Coors is one of the most recognized in America. For over 100 years, the Coors family has been making beer in their Golden, Colorado brewery. They've been very successful and grown very wealthy. In 1960, the founder's grandson, Adolf Hermann Joseph Coors III, was the company chairman. On the morning of February 9, 1960, as was his custom, Adolf Coors got into his station wagon and began his journey from his home to the brewery 12 miles away in Golden, Colorado. But he never arrived.
5: He had left home at 8 o'clock. His wife had said that he left in a good mood, had appointments at the brewery.
0: A milkman found Coors' abandoned car on the one-lane Turkey Creek Bridge with the engine running and the radio on.
6: So then they knew that he was missing. He was somewhere. They didn't know where.
0: When investigators arrived, they found a large blood stain in the dirt. In the creek below, they found a lens from Adolf Coors' glasses and two hats, Adolf Coors' baseball cap and a brown fedora.
6: Somebody heard some noises down there, which they associated with maybe a gunshot, because it was an area where people hunted quite a bit.
0: The sheriff's department issued an all-points bulletin for Coors, but no one reported seeing him. The next morning, his wife received this typed letter in the mail.
7: Mrs. Coors.

0: Your husband has been kidnapped. His car is by Turkey Creek. Call the police or FBI. He dies. Cooperate. He lives.
1: The kidnappers demanded $500,000 for Adolf's safe return.
0: We have no desire to commit murder. All we want is that money.
1: The kidnappers told Mrs. Coors they'd tell her later where to take the money.
0: Deliver immediately after receiving call. Any delay will be regarded as a stall to set up a stakeout. If you follow the instructions, he will be released unharmed within 48 hours after the money is received.
1: The letter was unsigned. The family got the money together and waited by the telephone for instructions on where to deliver it. But the kidnappers never called.

0: After the kidnapping and murder of Charles Lindbergh's baby, the United States government made kidnapping a federal offense. So the FBI quickly took over the investigation into Adolf Coeur's abduction.
1: It's the second time one of their members has had a kidnapping attempt. 27 years earlier, the FBI had notified the Coeur's family of an attempt to kidnap Adolf Coeur Jr. The attempt was interrupted, so it did not occur, but the family was very aware that they were targets for this.
0: The Coeur's family told investigators they were willing to do anything to get the 44-year-old father of four back safely. Money was not an issue. The family was worth millions.
2: His father said, they have something I want, it's my son, and I'm willing to pay to whatever is necessary to get him back.
0: The kidnappers never contacted the Coeur's family again.
3: Well, it was hoped that he was alive, but I don't think anybody questioned there was a real problem with that blood and his hat and his glasses in the water.
0: The FBI's document examiners carefully studied the typed ransom note for clues. First, they dusted the letter for fingerprints and didn't find any. But they noticed right away that the typist was proficient.
4: The typist here leaves two spaces after a period. That's what you were taught to do in typing class. There don't appear to be any typos, no misstriking of the keys here. Overall, a very good job of typing.
0: And the typeface was distinctive.
4: The type style we're looking at here was made by a Swiss firm named CTAG.
0: This proprietary typeface was used by two typewriter manufacturers, Hermes in Switzerland and the Royal McBee Company in Holland. The numerals in the ransom letter told the story.
4: You could differentiate between the Hermes and the Royal by the numerals. They're round numerals, so the bottom of the five or the bottom of the three come back up. They're even with the baseline of the other letters like the M or N.
0: So the document examiners concluded that the kidnapper used a Royal Light portable typewriter. Finding it wouldn't be easy.
4: That factory was turning out the Royal Light portable, which was a specific model in the late 50s and early 60s, sold widely in department stores and various other outlets throughout the U.S.
0: And the FBI noticed one more thing. The kidnapper's typewriter had a tiny defect. The letter S was lower than all the others.
4: So that letter S being low would be one characteristic pointing towards the work product of a particular machine.
0: While the typewriter analysis was going on, the FBI got a number of possible leads. The most promising was from a man who saw an automobile parked near the kidnapping site.
1: There was a man near the bridge who was guarding his mines, and he told the police that he had seen a car there. There was an early 1950s model of a Mercury sedan. And he even remembered part of the license plate number because he was afraid it was somebody who was coming out to disturb his mines.
0: The man said he remembered the sequence. AT 62 in the license. Within the greater Denver area, police found four Mercury sedans with AT-62 in the license number. Naturally, the FBI checked all of them. But one in particular caught their attention. It was registered to a man named Walter Osborne, who bought the car just 1 month earlier. When the FBI went to Osborne's apartment in downtown Denver, it was empty. He had moved out the day after the kidnapping and left no forwarding address.
3: His demeanor was very quiet, as I recall, very unsocial. He never got close to anybody as far as we knew or we found out.
5: The lady that cleaned the room had indicated that she had seen some guns in the room.
0: And in the dumpster behind the apartment, investigators found empty boxes for a pair of handcuffs and leg restraints. Agents dusted the room for fingerprints. and made a startling discovery. The prints in the room matched those of a convicted killer, 31-year-old Joseph Corbett.
1: In 1951, he had shot another man and killed him. He claimed it was self-defense, but the man had been shot in the back of the head. It's not self-defense. So he was convicted. But he was a model prisoner, so he was eventually moved from maximum security to minimum security. From there, he escaped.
0: The landlord identified Corbett's mugshot as the man who rented the apartment. Using his alias, Corbett worked as a paint mixer for the Benjamin Moore Company, and according to a co-worker, had made several incriminating comments.
3: I remember one comment he made. He said, kind of watch the newspapers. Someday there's going to be a big thing bust loose here, and then you won't see me anymore.
0: According to the Benjamin Moore Company, Corbett simply stopped coming to work after the kidnapping, and they never heard from him again. And a resident at Corbett's rooming house told the FBI one more thing. He often heard Corbett typing late into the night.

0: Come and make it count. Justin Real.
1: Joseph Corbett, an escaped killer, was the prime suspect in the kidnapping of Adolf Coors III. Investigators knew the ransom letter was typed using a European brand Royal Light portable typewriter. The FBI identified only two stores in Denver that sold this make and model. One was the May D&F department store, and a clerk there recognized Joseph Corbett.
2: He was very positive. That's the man I sold the typewriter to.
1: Apparently, Corbett was one of the few customers who paid cash. He bought the typewriter 4 months prior to the kidnapping. Despite these leads, police still didn't know where Corbett was, or where Adolf Coors was, for that matter. The FBI put out an all-points bulletin for Joseph Corbett's 1951 Mercury sedan. 8 days after the kidnapping, 1,700 miles away, New Jersey police found the automobile.
3: A fire chief in Atlantic City, New Jersey, who reported that they'd found a 51 Mercury in their dump burning, that had been doused with gasoline, and so the interior was pretty well destroyed.
1: There were no license plates on it, but the serial number on its engine block showed the car belonged to Walter Osborne, the alias used by Joseph Corbett. On the undercarriage of the car, investigators found 4 layers of soil. The most recent soil sample on the outside contained sand, most likely from the New Jersey coast. The second layer was unremarkable, most likely from the drive across the country. The oldest soil sample was unusual, with many different types of shale, consistent with the soil at the kidnapping site.
4: That sample matched one of the control samples, and that control sample was collected near Turkey Creek, near the Coors Ranch.
1: So investigators believed that soil sample on top of the shale was from the area where Corbett took Adolf Coors after the abduction. It, too, was distinctive because it had large amounts of granite flecked with pink feldspar. For comparison, FBI agents took hundreds of soil samples from Denver and surrounding areas, hoping to find out where this came from.
5: We sent in 612 samples of dirt or soil, and they said, don't send us any more soil. It was all over that lab.
1: The soil sample from the car was similar to the Pikes Peak granite, which gets its pink color from the potassium feldspar. Pikes Peak is on the front range of the Rocky Mountains, about 10 miles west of Colorado Springs. But searching the Pikes Peak area was a huge undertaking.
5: We searched mines, we searched houses, we searched empty buildings, stalls, thinking we might find something.
1: 8 months after the kidnapping, in an area frequented by hunters, searchers found a human skull, bones, and the clothing that Adolf Coors was wearing on the day he disappeared.
3: They found a right shoulder blade that had two holes in it that were made, in the opinion of a pathologist, by a high-speed projectile.
1: The holes in the shoulder blade corresponded to two holes in Coors' jacket.
3: The projectile went through his lungs and would have created a fatal injury.
6: That was similar in MO to the fact that Corbett had shot his first victim in the back of the head. So that seemed to be his style, his approach.
1: Investigators also found Coors' pocket knife engraved with the initials AC the Third.
7: The bones were in pretty good condition. The skull was in fairly good condition, enough that they could identify through the dental records that it was Mr. Coors.
1: Investigators knew that Joseph Corbett was the killer. All they had to do now was find him.

0: Joseph Corbett was the prime suspect in Adolf Kurr's kidnapping and murder. FBI Director J. Edgar Hoover called Corbett the most wanted man in America. Based on the forensic evidence, the FBI believed that Corbett planned this crime for months.
1: We know that Corbett purchased his typewriter several months ahead of time. He's watching Ad Kurr's drive to work, so he now knows the route. He's looking on this route to know where is the best way to try to apprehend him, where there won't be witnesses, where even Kurr's won't have any suspicions that anything's wrong.
0: 1 month before the kidnapping, Corbett purchased a 1951 Mercury automobile and stored it in an off-site garage so no one in his apartment building knew he owned it. The evidence shows that Corbett typed the ransom note and mailed it to Mrs. Kurr's on the morning of the kidnapping. He put the handcuffs and leg restraints in the car, then drove out to the secluded Turkey Creek Bridge to wait for Adolf Kurr's. Most likely, he backed his car onto the bridge to make it look like it had broken down. Kurr's got out to investigate. The evidence suggests there was a fight, and that Kurr's ran back to his car for cover. Corbett fired twice, hitting Kurr's in the back, killing him instantly. With Kurr's dead, Corbett may have panicked, and he abandoned his plans to collect the ransom. The geologic evidence shows that Corbett drove to the Rocky Mountains, 45 minutes away, to dump the body. It was an area he was familiar with as a hunter. He left town the next day and drove to New Jersey, where he set his car on fire to destroy potential evidence. But it didn't eliminate the serial number or the geological evidence underneath the bumper.
1: It's clear he's trying to keep the police from finding a trail to him, and yet he does 1, 2, 3, 4, 5 things that lead right to him. So he's careful, but he's quite limited in his awareness of what he's actually doing that is making it easier to find him.
0: For 7 months, Corbett successfully eluded one of the largest manhunts in American criminal history. Newspapers and magazines covered the story. A woman in Vancouver, Canada, saw the press reports and called the FBI, saying that a man matching Corbett's description was living in her apartment building.
2: When the arrest was made in Vancouver, the FBI agent making the arrest said, "Joe Corbett," he said, "I'm your man. I'm not armed. I surrender."
0: Investigators didn't find the Royal Light typewriter, any paper or envelopes matching the ransom note, or the murder weapon among Corbett's possessions. But they had proof. Corbett purchased a typewriter like the one used for the ransom note and owned the automobile that contained geological evidence from both the abduction and body dump sites. Joseph Corbett pled not guilty at his trial, but was convicted of kidnapping and murder and sentenced to life in prison.
3: In Colorado at that time, you can't have a death penalty case unless there's an eyewitness or a confession. And in this case, we had neither.
0: The case remains one of the most notorious in Colorado history.
4: It was, in fact, the first high-profile case in this country where soil evidence was critical to the prosecution of the case.
1: To pinpoint it to Turkey Creek Bridge and the area where the body was found, that's unique even today. So for those days, for someone to A, have thought of it, B, to have analyzed it carefully enough to prove that the car was in these two areas, was really quite a feat for forensic science.

0: For 12 long years, the murder of a young hospital worker went unsolved. Police had their suspicions, but little proof. But an old used tissue told a story far better than any eyewitness. From the moment she was born, Laura Wynn was fighting the odds.
1: She weighed 1 pound and 14 ounces, 3 months premature. But she was so determined to live that she made it, and they took her home, and she was blind in one eye from the incubator at that time. And she also had a paralysis on her right side.
0: As Laura grew up in Poplar Bluff, Missouri, she slowly overcame these physical challenges and emerged as a gifted student.
1: She worked that paralysis nearly completely out, and she never let that disability, blindness, ever hold her back from her desires of what she wanted to be and what she wanted to do.
0: Laura's dream was to work in healthcare, to help others as she had been helped. And she achieved that by becoming a hospital pharmacy technician.
2: Oh, she's a sweetheart. The people that she associated with there were pretty much her friends, and as well as her co-workers. Nice girl.
0: Laura's friends looked out for her professionally and personally. And when she didn't show up for work one morning, they called her mother.
1: So her mother said, well, I'll go down and check and see, you know. So the landlady opened the door and let her in. And when she went in, she found Laura.
0: Laura had been murdered on her bed, strangled with her stocking. Laura's eyeglasses were on the living room couch. Without them, she was literally blind. It appeared she'd been attacked in her living room and murdered in her bedroom.
3: This was a crime of power and control, and she was hit in the head on her blind side.
0: At first, the motive appeared to be a robbery.
4: We discovered that there were several items missing from the apartment. Her purse, some of her underwear, some shoes, some clothing.
0: But there was no sign of forced entry. Did that mean Laura knew her killer and let him in the apartment? In retracing Laura's steps on the night of her murder, investigators discovered that she left her job at the hospital around 6:30, then went to her usual hangout, a local bar, where she had a few drinks and talked with friends. Laura's neighbor recalled seeing her get out of her car and walk into her apartment around 11:15. And Laura's neighbor remembered something else. He said that a man walked up to Laura as she unlocked her apartment door and walked in with her.
4: Well, he told me that the reason why he didn't call the police because he thought that maybe she was just sneaking a boyfriend in her apartment.
0: But according to Laura's friends, she had no current boyfriend. The neighbor described the man as white, medium height, around 160 pounds. But he didn't see the man's face. Unfortunately, the description matched about half the population of Poplar Bluff, Missouri.
5: Roy, Amber, and Michael are back together

0: Laura Wynn's autopsy yielded several surprises. A 2.5-inch contusion over Laura's right ear indicated she'd been hit hard enough to incapacitate her.
1: What would have caused it? It was blunt trauma, something that didn't lacerate the skin. So it was probably a smooth surface, hard object.
0: But the cause of death was strangulation, and the amount of force was excessive.
1: The ligature itself would have done the job over a period of a few minutes, if that was the intent, but that wasn't good enough. The emotions got high enough that he had to lay his hands on her neck and squeeze and crush two cartilages.
0: She had also been sexually assaulted. Investigators found no foreign fingerprints in Laura's apartment. But underneath Laura's body was a clue, a used paper tissue. There looked to be biological evidence on the tissue. Unfortunately, at the time, the sample was too small for DNA testing. Investigators also found two foreign hairs in Laura's living room.
2: These were sent to the lab and found to be pubic hairs of an African American.
0: But this didn't match the description given by the eyewitness, who said a Caucasian followed Laura into her apartment.
2: If you know anything about hairs, hairs fall off of people all over their body every day. She also had a friend who was an African American who'd been in her apartment and had helped her ready her apartment when she moved in.
0: Police interviewed Laura's African American friend, and he had an airtight alibi. He was with friends on the night of the murder. With no solid leads, police turned their attention to the bar Laura visited before she returned home. When investigators questioned patrons of the bar, they learned that Laura got into an argument with Sam Freeman, a 26-year-old veteran of the U.S. Army.
2: Laura had accused him of hustling these two young men playing pool. Whatever happened wasn't something that came to blows, but there was a disagreement over a pool game, and Laura had confronted him.
0: Candace Shipman was working the bar that night. She said the altercation was minor.
3: Just got a little loud, then they quit, and it seemed okay, you know, normal stuff that would happen in a bar.
0: Several bar patrons said Freeman left the bar about 20 minutes before Laura did. And his parents said he came home a short time later and stayed there the rest of the night. Investigators also discovered there was another man in the bar that night, Laura's ex-boyfriend, Robert McSwain.
3: She loved him. She was head over heels in love with him. She was just smitten. He could do no wrong. You know, and it was an on-again, off-again relationship.
0: Friends said Laura hoped to marry Robert, but he wasn't interested. McSwain said he went directly home from the bar on the night of the murder, and family members backed up his alibi.
4: He stayed there at the house the rest of the night, never left. And his mother and sister were there also at that time.
0: Police now were at a dead end. No one else at the bar that night matched the general description of the man presumed to be the killer.
5: It was a hurt that there was just no closure to it, because we just kept thinking someone's out there and we just don't know who it is. And not only that, but it was the hurt of losing her and giving her up when she was such a worthwhile person and she was so good to everybody. And we just couldn't see any sense in it.
0: Months passed, then years, and Laura's family lost hope that her killer would ever be brought to justice.
6: Any of you at home who really

0: Renovation, next Tuesday at 8 on HGTV.
1: When Clifford Morris turned in his badge after a 35-year career, one case haunted him. The brutal murder of Laura Wynn that had gone unsolved for 12 years. On his last day on the job, he handed the case file to one of his most trusted colleagues, Detective Tim Davis.
2: I asked him to look into it again. I know he's a good forensic man, and told him to go ahead and reinvestigate that and see if he couldn't come up with something.
1: And Davis did just that, looking for anything that could be reinvestigated.
3: It was never a closed case. Up to that point, all the proper things that needed to be done were done.
1: Detective Davis decided to go back and re-interview everyone who was in the bar with Laura Wynn on the night she was murdered. And his interview with Candace Shipman, who was bartending that night, provided an important lead.
3: She informed me some things then that she thought was pertinent to the case that she wanted to share.
1: Shipman said there was more going on between Laura and Sam Freeman that night than just an argument about the pool game.
4: Sam flirted with Laura. He tried for her affections. She just didn't seem interested at all in Sam. So I think there was a little jealousy. She just put him in his place.
1: And Shipman recalled something else that night that she never forgot. She remembered that Sam Freeman was drinking an Italian liqueur, Galliano.
5: He collected bottles, odd-shaped bottles. When she poured the last shot of Galliano, he asked her for the bottle because it's a very unusually odd-shaped bottle. And she gave it to him.
1: Witnesses recalled seeing Freeman leave the bar that night with the Galliano bottle. This was significant because of the wounds on Laura's head.
6: Just a pattern that was consistent with the size and shape of that bottle.
1: And that wasn't all. 8 years after Laura's murder, there was another incident at the same bar involving Sam Freeman and a Galliano bottle. Candace Shipman was again the bartender. And Sam Freeman came in, ordered some Galliano, and chose a song from the jukebox.
4: He was sitting at the bar and staring me right in the eyes, singing Only You Know and I Know. Hair stood up on my, you know, all over my body. Only you know and I know. I was convinced that he had gotten away with murder and was flaunting it in front of me.
1: Now, 12 years later, Freeman was married with two children and worked as a supply sergeant for the National Guard.
4: He was even attempting to run for city council. I thought that all was a bit brazen with the way I felt and the things I knew.
1: With a warrant, investigators found a Galliano bottle in Freeman's home. Freeman said this bottle was a recent addition to his collection, not the one given to him by the bartender on the night Laura was murdered. But police confiscated it anyway. Apparently, Freeman filled the bottle with colored water for display purposes. But he didn't fill it to the very top. A lab technician swabbed the entire bottle, and on the inside, near the top, was a microscopic stain. A phenolphthalein test indicated this was human blood. But after 12 years, it had degraded.
3: There was not enough to do a DNA profile on.
1: But why was human blood inside the bottle? Investigators were determined to find out.
7: In a world of high-stakes elections, outside

0: plus no interest and no payments for up to 1 year. 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
1: When human blood was discovered inside the Galliano bottle in Sam Freeman's apartment, investigators suspected he was responsible for Laura Wynn's murder. According to witnesses, Sam Freeman and Laura Wynn argued on the night of her murder. Laura accused Sam of hustling some young boys in a game of pool. Afterwards, Freeman had a few more drinks and asked the bartender if he could have the empty Galliano bottle for his collection. At 10:45, the bartender announced that it was the last call for drinks because the bar was closing at 11 p.m. According to witnesses, that's when Sam Freeman left the bar with the Galliano bottle, since he knew Laura would have to leave at closing time. Laura lived only a short distance from the bar, and when she got home around 11:15, prosecutors believe that it was Freeman who forced her inside and struck her in the head with the Galliano bottle. He then took her into the bedroom, assaulted her, then strangled her to death with her own stocking. The evidence suggests he used a tissue to blow his nose, but left it near Laura's body. He then stole some items and fled. That was the prosecution theory anyway. The problem was, they had little in the way of forensic evidence.
2: I'm a worrier. Everybody that knows me will tell you I worry about every single case. I never am a prosecutor who walks in and says this is a sure thing, slam dunk.
1: So investigators wanted to know whether any of the evidence contained DNA that was too small to be tested when the crime occurred 12 years earlier.
3: There has to be some type of skin cells embedded in these nylons, unless the suspect wore gloves.
4: The knot was chosen as part of the DNA analysis because I thought that there could be a chance that he could have touched the knot while he was tying the knot.
1: DNA specialist Jason Wyckoff swabbed the stocking, looking for any of those skin cells. The swabs were treated with a solvent to free possible DNA, and then replicated so the sample was large enough for DNA testing. Just as they suspected, they found a DNA sample.
4: I noticed that the profile was characteristic of a mixture of at least two individuals, and the mixture had male and female gender characteristics.
1: The female DNA was that of Laura Wynn. The source of the male's DNA was not yet known. Wyckoff analyzed the paper tissue found underneath Laura's body with an alternative light source, which revealed a bodily fluid, possibly mucus. He then cut a tiny piece of tissue and put it into a detergent that dissolved everything but the complex molecules. A PCR DNA analysis once again provided useful information.
4: The majority of the DNA appeared to have male gender characteristics.
1: The last step was to collect a DNA sample from Sam Freeman.
3: When we first informed Mr. Freeman of why we were there and who we were, it was like at that instance he had just went into shock. His demeanor totally changed. That I couldn't describe, only other is maybe the face of fear.
1: Before taking his DNA sample, investigators asked Freeman if he had ever been inside Laura Wynn's apartment.
3: Did you ever date her? Had you ever had sex with her? Had you ever kissed her? Did you know where she lived? He stated no, no, no,

0: the skin cells on the ligature, and the mucus on the tissue.
1: The only way possible that Sam Freeman's DNA could have been at the scene in the home was the fact that Sam Freeman was there and was the killer.
0: After 12 long years, in September of 2005, Sam Freeman was arrested and charged with Laura Wynn's murder. Prosecutors believe the motive was clear.
2: Here she is, this woman, small woman, dressing him down in front of all these guys. And here he is, Mr. Military, Mr. Macho Man.
3: He wasn't going to put up with it.
2: I think he was embarrassed, rejected, spurned, and he got the ultimate last say with Laura Wynn with this crime.
0: During the trial, Freeman's defense attorney pointed to the two foreign hairs in Laura's apartment as proof that someone else killed Laura, and also reminded the jury that the eyewitness's description didn't match Freeman either.
2: I mean, they argued reasonable doubt, which was a smart argument to make.
0: But prosecutors maintained that the DNA evidence was concrete proof.
2: I think what happened here was that Sam Freeman didn't realize in 1992 he could leave a piece of himself at the scene other than semen, blood, or fingerprints, but he did.
0: In September of 2006, the jury found Sam Freeman guilty of first-degree murder. He was sentenced to life in prison without parole.
4: I want people to have hope and never give up. Never give up on justice, that someday it'll come about.
1: If it had not been for the proper collection and preservation, it doesn't matter how much someone does 13, 14 years later in an investigation. If you don't have the evidence, you don't have a case.
0: A child was abducted from her home in the middle of the night. There were no witnesses, but new cutting-edge photo technology revealed a clue that otherwise would have been missed. Single mothers who raise children alone often make enormous sacrifices to make ends meet. Karen Ferger was no exception. She worked the night shift at a food processing plant, so she hired an acquaintance, Jack Hubble, as a live-in babysitter.
5: It's just a typical working-class family with a single parent that's trying to make ends meet with the children.
0: On October 3rd, 1997, Jack Hubble and his wife woke up and realized that 9-year-old Shara Ferger was missing.
6: The Hubbles had contacted a few of the neighborhood friends, and they began searching around to see if she was still somewhere in the neighborhood.
7: I felt scared. I was nervous. I just felt like something happened to her because there was part of me that died.
0: At 3:30 that afternoon, the search for Shara ended.
8: She was found in a field 300 yards from her residence, had been repeatedly stabbed and left for dead out in the field.
7: I tried jumping the fence, but the cops held me back. And when the paramedics came and they didn't get out, I knew that she was gone.
0: Investigators immediately questioned Jack Hubble, since there was no sign of forced entry to the house, and he was the last known person to see Shara alive. He said the night before, Shara and her brother Joseph had fallen asleep on the sofa while watching television. Hubble said he turned off the TV, covered them up, and went to bed. Later, Joseph came into his bedroom frightened.
8: Joseph heard noises, pots and pans rattling in the kitchen. It startled him. Jack didn't really ask him why he was scared. He just said, yeah, go ahead and you can sleep in the bed.
0: Joseph said Shara was still asleep when he went into the Hubble's bedroom. Karen was suspicious, but she wasn't willing to believe Jack Hubble had anything to do with Shara's murder.
7: I wasn't sure he was capable of doing something like that.
5: There was no sign of forced entry. So it was believed that whoever came into the house had some way to enter that residence to get to Shara.
0: But Jack Hubble's behavior in the 24 hours before Shara's

0: Death was troubling.
1: The night before my daughter's murder, Jack Hubbell went into my oldest daughter's window and tried to climb through it.
0: Hubbell, a recovering heroin addict, told investigators he was searching for his methadone prescription.
2: He didn't have a real good explanation as to why he was in there.
0: Crystal told police she was terrified.
1: He didn't try anything with her or anything. She just got scared that he was in a room.
0: The next night, the night her younger sister was murdered, Crystal locked her door and her bedroom window. Police suspected that Hubbell tried again to get to Crystal's room, couldn't, and turned to Shara instead. All they had to do now was prove it.
3: Oh, God.
4: Welcome to the doll room.
5: The doll room!
6: There's nothing creepier than a doll room full of...

0: Friday, October 2nd on Discovery.
1: The senselessness of Shara Ferger's murder shocked everyone in Blanton, Florida, and the case made the national news.
2: Well, whoever did it, he gonna pay for it, one way or the other. An innocent kid, she ain't never done nothing.
1: At the autopsy, the medical examiner found evidence that Shara had been sexually assaulted, and that two weapons were used in her murder.
3: One appeared to be a thin, sharp-bladed instrument consistent with what we would normally refer to as a knife, and the other was a round object that would be consistent with a Phillips screwdriver.
1: Two different weapons raised the possibility of two perpetrators. The medical examiner also found a bite mark on Shara's shoulder and four human hairs with the roots attached. It appeared the hairs had been ripped from someone's head during a struggle.
4: They obtained a DNA profile from that hair root. That DNA profile was then compared to the DNA swab taken from Jack Hubble, and there was no match.
1: And the bite mark impressions didn't match Hubble either. After 5 days in custody, Jack Hubble was released.
5: It was obvious that she had not left the neighborhood, that more than likely the suspect had come into the neighborhood and had to have been either seen by someone or possibly knew someone that lived in the neighborhood.
1: So investigators asked all the men in the neighborhood to provide teeth impressions. This generated an important lead. A forensic odontologist identified Dale Morris, who lived down the street from the Fergers, as the person responsible for the bite mark on Shara's shoulder.
6: He told them, "That's your man, arrest him." So that's how that went.
1: Morris, a married father of a teenage stepdaughter, adamantly denied any involvement in Shara's murder.
7: I wasn't too crazy about Dale Morris. I just believe he's guilty. Something in me tells me that he's guilty.
8: No, I didn't bite her.
9: What'd you say?
8: I didn't do anything to her. I had nothing to do with that girl's death. I swear.
1: Morris told investigators he had never even met Shara Ferger.
8: She was walking up to me on the street. I don't know who she was.
1: But investigators knew this wasn't true.
4: In fact, it was learned that he had seen Shara before, that Shara had actually been in his residence visiting his daughter.
1: During his interrogation, Dale Morris came about as close to a confession as one could get.
8: We want to know why I did it. You've got a right to it, when I mean, sleeping.
5: Which was a spontaneous utterance, basically indicating that if he had done the crime, he must have done it in his sleep.
1: Based on the bite mark identification and his statement to police, Dale Morris was charged with first-degree murder. Tom Hanlon was the public defender assigned to Dale's case. He described the so-called confession as preposterous.
6: He made a statement, well, that happened, it had to happen when I was asleep, because I never went over there. And so, was that a confession? No, that was a guy trying to politely tell him to go drink ice water with the devil is what that was.
1: Convinced the bite mark evidence against his client was flawed, Hanlon wanted a second opinion. So he called Dr. Lowell Levine, a forensic odontologist who had been involved in a number of high-profile cases. Dr. Levine believed the photographs of the bite mark were too blurry for a quality analysis.
10: I told Mr. Hanlon to make a very long story short, that it would be a good idea if we could digitally clarify the police photographs.
1: So Hanlon called NASA, who were experts in the field of digital photo enhancement. NASA recommended using Lucis, a cutting-edge software that would sharpen the images considerably.
11: The human eye can discern about 32 levels of contrast, A typical photograph has 255 levels of contrast. This means that there's a lot of image information that our eye just can't discern because the differences in contrast just isn't big enough for us to register it. What Lucis does is it makes those small differences in contrast large enough for us to be able to see.
1: When completed, the digitally enhanced photographs revealed some new information.
10: The clarified photographs showed that that was just part of a second line of teeth, and that there were actually two lines of teeth, or two complete bite marks in that photograph. Part of the top didn't show up real well until it was clarified.
1: This gave Dr. Levine two bite impressions to compare with Dale Morris's teeth.
10: It was my opinion Dale Morris could not have caused the bite mark.
3: When I was afforded an opportunity to talk with Dr. Lowell Levine, and he was able to sit down and actually show me why this, in fact, was not Dale Morris's bite mark, I walked away from that meeting convinced that we had had the wrong person.
12: You haven't been able to hug your wife for a very long time, have you?
13: For 4.5 months.
14: When the sheriff's office went out there and apologized, Dale accepted their apology and forgave him.
1: The investigation was far from over.

0: No late fees. Download Bridget for free today and stress less.
1: Homicide investigators identified two suspects in the murder of 9-year-old Shara Ferger. The child's babysitter, Jack Hubble, and a neighbor, Dale Morris.
2: I believe he was guilty. I believe Dale Morris was guilty.
1: But both men had been excluded by the forensic evidence. By now, 6 months had passed, and the case was cold.
3: We found ourselves yet again in a position where we really did not know who committed this offense. And the people in the community were getting very upset.
4: I'm still scared that there could be someone else.
5: Everybody's been on edge. Nobody trusts anybody. They walked out here to burn a castle, but people still looking around, wondering who it was, who could it be.
6: We worked very hard to try to go back and refocus this investigation. We knew we had to solve it. We knew that we couldn't just leave it.
1: So investigators re-interviewed people in Shara's neighborhood looking for anything that might have been overlooked. They started with Shara's uncle, Gary Cochran, who was with Shara at a neighborhood carnival on the afternoon of her murder.
7: Well, whoever did it, they gonna pay for it, one way or the other. An innocent kid, she ain't never done nothing.
2: We never got along. After me and Shara's dad split up, for some reason he hated me because I wouldn't let Shara visit her dad.
1: And Cochran knew that the Ferger's side door lock was broken, which is how the perpetrator entered the home. However, Cochran said he had an alibi for the night Shara was killed.
6: An elaborate story that he had been out drinking and wasn't even in the area, and that he ended up partying with some other people. We checked out his alibi and we found that he wasn't telling us the truth.
1: Cochran willingly provided a DNA sample which did not match the hair from the crime scene. But investigators didn't stop there.
8: Hello?
1: They learned that Gary Cochran spent some time in jail for a drug-related offense and developed a reputation for some odd behavior.
6: Interviewing inmates in the jail, it was determined that he had bitten approximately 6 inmates while in jail with them.
1: Others said the same thing.
6: His ex-wife stated that during sex with Gary Cochran that he often bit her to the point that he would draw blood.
1: This was significant to the investigation since Shara Ferger had been bitten by her assailant. So investigators took molds of Cochran's teeth and sent them to forensic odontologist Dr. Lowell Levine. Almost immediately, Dr. Levine noticed something distinctive.
9: Mr. Cochran had two very unusual characteristics there. He's got a space between two premolars. One is rotated, the other one is either deformed or in some way has been broken. And they left very distinctive bite marks or patterns in the tissue.
1: But were the molds of Cochran's teeth consistent with the bite marks on Shara Ferger's shoulder?
9: I then told the detectives that it was Cochran.
1: Cochran was incredulous. He insisted he was innocent, just like Jack Hubble and Dale Morris. He said he was falsely accused.
3: Gary Cochran indicated that he had been with her earlier that evening and playfully may have bitten her on the shoulder.
1: So investigators asked Dr. Levine if the bite mark could have happened hours earlier at the neighborhood carnival.
9: In my opinion, it looks more like a perimortem injury, an injury which occurred around the time of death. And it just doesn't look like a 6-hour-old injury to me.
1: But if Cochran was involved, he had an accomplice who was the source of the DNA.
6: We knew that to solve this case, to get to the bottom of this case, we had to find the DNA source that matched those hairs.
10: My search for the scariest house in America has taken

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4: If Gary Cochran had an accomplice in Shara Ferger's murder, he wasn't saying who it was.
5: We knew that there was a missing piece of the puzzle, somebody that we had to match up to the DNA from the hair that was found on her body.
4: But a search of a national DNA database didn't reveal a match. Then, investigators got a tip from an informant who saw Gary Cochran with his friend, 18-year-old Steve Cannon, on the night of Shara's murder. Incredibly, Cannon told investigators an outright lie. He said he didn't know Gary Cochran or anyone in the Ferger family.
6: I knew Steve Cannon when he was little. His aunt and his mom, I was friends with his aunt and his mom. And we used to hang out, all the kids used to go to the park together.
4: And according to Karen Ferger, Steve Cannon once dated her oldest daughter, Crystal, and had been in their home on more than one occasion. Informants also told investigators that Gary Cochran and Steve Cannon were doing drugs together on the night of Shara's murder.
7: That night when they drove into town to go to the bar, they stopped at a place over here on 41. To get drugs.
4: So investigators collected a saliva sample from Steve Cannon and sent it for DNA testing. 8 weeks later, they got the answer they'd been waiting for.
8: With the DNA, we had a very concise determination, finding 1 in 2.9 billion that those hairs on the body belonged to Cannon. And that was conclusive evidence. It was totally unrefuted by any other evidence whatsoever.
7: It was like finding the silver bullet. It was a shock. It was a big relief.
4: Based on the forensic evidence and eyewitness accounts, prosecutors believe that Gary Cochran and Steve Cannon were drinking in a local bar on the night of the murder and also bought crack cocaine. Sometime after midnight, prosecutors believe that the two went to the Ferger home and entered through the side door, which Cochran knew was broken. The noise woke Joseph, who ran to his babysitter's room, leaving Shara alone in the living room. The two men may have gone to Crystal Ferger's room first, but it was locked. Then they saw Shara in the living room. No one knows how they persuaded her to go outside. Cochran and Cannon, high on drugs and alcohol, put Shara in the car and drove to the field 300 yards away. But Shara fought back. She pulled Cannon's head hairs, which led to the DNA match. And Gary Cochran's bite mark implicated him as well.
8: I don't think this case would probably ever have been solved without the bite mark or the hairs. I don't know that we would have ever been directed, particularly not to Stephen Cannon, had we not had the DNA evidence.
4: Gary Cochran pled guilty, and Steve Cannon was tried and convicted of first-degree murder. They were sentenced to life in prison without parole. The forensic evidence exonerated two innocent men and brought justice to the two who were responsible.
7: This was a case that, without forensic evidence, possibly would have been unsolved. It was a case where you had first time for me of forensic odontologist involving a bite mark.
5: We would have never learned of Steve Cannon had there not been a match to Gary Cochran's bite mark.
8: I guess there would be one thing that you could say about this case, looking at all the circumstances involved, Dale Morris to Gary Cochran to Stephen Cannon, and that is that the system works.
4: It's usually easy to figure out how a criminal enters a crime scene, but in this case, it was far from clear. It looked like the killer vanished in thin air. And perhaps he had. Getting into medical school. It's the hope and dream of thousands of students who apply each year, then pray they'll be accepted. Michael Andrade was one of those hopefuls.
9: He really wanted to be a doctor. He really wanted to help people. Just recently, my mom told me, she used to tell him, "Don't worry, Michael, all your hard work's going to pay off," because he worked really hard at school.
4: In 2005, Michael was a pre-med student at St. Mary's University in San Antonio, Texas. He decided not to live in the dorms, so he rented an apartment a few miles from campus.
9: He actually chose that apartment because it seemed more family-oriented than the other apartments. He said that was the one he felt safer at.
4: One morning in February of that year, workmen smelled smoke coming from Michael's apartment.
10: They noticed that the windows were coated with soot, and when they went to the door, it was unlocked.
11: And as soon as they opened the front door, smoke came billowing out.
12: They were forced out because of the smoke. And when they went back in, they found Mr. Andrade laying on the bed.
4: Michael Andrade had been strangled to death.
12: His body was somewhat burned, but very little compared to if the fire would have taken over. He was found with one of his arms, his right arm in fact, back behind him, about belt high. It appeared that he had been at some point tied up with his hands behind him.
4: There were no signs of forced entry. But electronic equipment was missing.
11: There was an entertainment center that had speakers hanging off the front of it, which appeared to have been connected to something, and that item was missing.
10: On the computer desk was a perfect, you know, demarcation of where a computer would have sat.
4: This meant that the computer had been stolen after the fire started, and the fire was set in three different locations.
12: Arson investigators gave information from the beginning that the fire probably was not started with an accelerant. It wasn't gasoline, it wasn't lighter fluid, anything that would create a big flame type fire.
4: A winged back chair placed in between the kitchen and dining area was the site of one fire. The foot of the bed was another, and the third fire started on the floor of the bedroom closet.
9: I had watched a lot of forensic shows, and I knew that that seemed like a cover-up, that when there's three points of fire, one person's not going to, the person who's obviously passed away was not the person who said it, that there was obviously going to be someone trying to cover up whatever evidence was in the apartment.
4: Michael had been wearing boxer shorts and a T-shirt, an indication he might have known the perpetrator and willingly let him or her inside.
11: He knew them and was comfortable enough around them to be just in his underwear. If it was somebody that he didn't know, everyone was certain that he would have put on more clothing before he answered the door.
4: With no forensic evidence, investigators hoped that the stolen items might lead to the identity of the killer.
12: There was always a chance that something would happen, something would break later. Someone would brag about the crime. Someone would come across the stolen material and or stolen property and bring that back, and we could track it back that way.
4: Or maybe there was evidence in the apartment that they couldn't yet see.
13: Yep, it's a showdown. And the only way to settle this

0: level fights every month on TNT.
1: At Michael Andrade's autopsy, the medical examiner confirmed what investigators already suspected.
2: She did find that he had been murdered before the fire was set because there was no smoke in his lungs.
3: The deposit of soot across the body indicated that he had actually died in that face-down position because the soot deposition was much more prominent across the back of the body.
1: The cause of death was strangulation, with a piece of cloth ripped from the bedsheet. And Dr. Dana also found fiberglass insulation on the body. This was unusual since there was very little structural damage caused by the fire.
3: The material deposited was there alone. There's a possibility that it had been deposited by the perpetrator when the deceased was strangled. It's unusual that you would see just the insulation material without this other debris, such as wood, burned wood, nails, screws that have come out, and even fixtures out of the ceiling.
1: In their search for suspects, investigators couldn't find anyone who had a motive to kill Michael Andrade.
4: He never had no enemies. I never seen him mad at anybody, upset about anything. It's the person that you don't even think anybody would have anything against them. So I had no idea.
1: Investigators discovered one person who was apparently angry with him. His longtime girlfriend, a fellow student, 22-year-old Lily Macias.
5: I do remember quite a few fights between the two of them where he'd be very upset, either hurt or mad at her. I don't know exactly what would happen. It was just they would have problems, and you could tell.
1: Investigators found a voicemail from Lily to Michael left at 8:30 that morning.
2: She had left a message on Michael's cell phone indicating that they were having problems and that she was done with their relationship.
1: Was it possible that Lily went to Michael's apartment afterwards and there was an altercation?
2: At that point, combined with the fact that it seemed like Michael may have known the person who did this to him, she was initially a suspect.
1: But Lily had an alibi. She was working at her part-time job on the morning of the murder and was eliminated as a suspect.
6: She was very forthcoming. She was willing to give us a statement, willing to allow us search of her apartment, willing to allow us a search of her vehicle.
1: Michael's sister, Stephanie, provided the first solid lead. She said Michael complained about a man he saw around the apartment complex.
5: The guy would just talk to him, but that the guy made him feel very uncomfortable for some reason. He didn't say why. The guy never said anything suspicious to him or anything mean, but he just said he always felt a little uncomfortable or a little uneasy around the guy just because his character seemed a little off.
1: Unfortunately, Michael never identified the man, provided a physical description, or mentioned where in the complex he lived.
6: Right at that point, the investigators had merely the crime scene, and a very large universe of potential suspects with not a whole lot to go on pinpointing a specific person.
1: With no other suspects for the murder of Michael Andrade, investigators appealed to the public for help. 4 days later, an anonymous tipster called.
7: The Crime Stoppers tip was amazing in its detail.
1: The tipster told police the killer didn't enter Andrade's apartment through the front door or even a window. He entered through an attic crawl space.
6: The tipster knew that Mr. Andrade's laptop was missing, knew about the contents of the laptop, which was never public information.
7: You really have to question, how would somebody know this kind of information?

0: Renovation, next Tuesday at 8 on HGTV.
1: Investigators got an anonymous tip in the Michael Andrade murder investigation that the killer entered Michael's apartment through a crawl space in the attic. Sure enough, investigators found a paneled opening to the attic in the ceiling of Michael's bedroom closet. When investigators checked it out, they discovered that someone could access other apartments through the crawl space. The insulation was only matted between Michael's apartment and apartment number 1002.
2: None of the insulation above any of the other apartments had been disturbed. The only apartment that had been disturbed was Michael Andrade's apartment.
1: The tenant of apartment 1002 was 23-year-old Maria Solis, a single mother who lived there with her 3-year-old son.
3: Maria, I'm Detective Titus with the San Francisco.
1: When questioned by police, Maria claimed she didn't even know Michael Andrade or where he lived. But investigators didn't believe her, so they took the unusual step of confiscating Maria's vacuum cleaner and the clothes in her hamper. Investigators found a pair of men's jeans, and on those jeans were tiny glass fibers. The small air pockets within the glass had expanded, creating a distinctive football shape. This was fiberglass insulation that had been in or near a fire.
4: The evidence was not destroyed, it was simply charred. This gave it unique properties, something that I can compare back to with any standards that were found at the scene.
1: The charred insulation on these jeans was consistent with the charred insulation found on Michael Andrade's body.
2: The insulation was unique. It was burnt insulation. So it wasn't a situation where the person could say, I'd been working at a construction site, that's how I got this insulation on my clothing.
1: Wrapped around the spool of the vacuum cleaner, investigators found highly distinctive thread. Black polyester fibers were wrapped around cotton fibers, then colored with an unusual combination of dyes. This thread was consistent with thread found around Michael's neck. It matched his bed sheet, which had been torn and used as a ligature.
4: Microscopically, it was the pattern that the threads had that were able to give me that distinguishing or that unique appearance that associated with the bedding material.
1: Also in Maria's apartment, investigators found a video camera and keys to a Ford truck. The video contained images of Michael Andrade's family, proof that the camera was Michael's. And the car keys were Michael's too.
5: Michael Andrade's truck was a Ford F-150, and these keys were Ford keys. Went down with the alarm remote on the set of keys and opened up his truck.
1: Investigators confronted Maria Solis and wanted to know who owned the men's jeans found in her hamper. After she was threatened with prosecution, Maria Solis changed her story. She now admitted she had a roommate, 25-year-old Joe Luna.
6: She met Luna over the internet and seemed to me to be desperate to be in a relationship with a man, and latched on to Joe Luna in what I believe was a very manipulative relationship.
1: Maria claimed she knew nothing about Joe Luna's criminal past, that he had served 5 years in prison for carjacking and aggravated assault on a police officer. And Joe Luna was wanted for a series of home invasions that bore a marked similarity to the Michael Andrade case.
5: He would break in, cut bed sheets up, tie up the people who were at the house with those strips of bed sheets.
6: He terrorized 5 separate people, 3 of whom were families with children. He tied them up, he used weapons, he threatened them, he stole from them.
1: Brooke Envick, was a victim of one of those home invasions.
2: It's just indescribable. I mean, you feel like your home is where you're safe.
1: After the robbery, Brooke found forensic evidence the perpetrator had left behind.
2: And we noticed that two cigarette butts were in the garage. We don't smoke, and none of our friends who had been at the house recently smoke.
1: DNA from the saliva on the cigarette butts matched Joe Luna. Just 5 days after Michael Andrade's murder, Joe Luna was arrested and charged with the crime.
7: Did you kill your neighbor?
8: I didn't kill nobody, period. I don't ever see myself in a position where I would have to do something like that.
1: Despite his denials, Joe Luna was facing a possible death sentence.

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2: And how much more is that?
1: Oh, it's all included at Warby Parker.
2: So my glasses
1: are still just $95.
2: Oh.
1: Surprise! I just get excited.
4: The forensic evidence painted a vivid picture of Joe Luna's movements on the morning of Michael Andrade's murder. Prosecutors believe Joe Luna spent most of his time inside his girlfriend's apartment since he knew there were warrants out for his arrest on the robbery cases. With nothing to do, he discovered there was an attic and crawl space above the apartment. So he looked around and discovered there was another apartment just 60 feet away, Michael Andrade's apartment. Prosecutors believe he opened the panel in Michael's bedroom closet, and when he didn't hear any sound, dropped in. But Michael was sleeping, and the noise woke him up. There was a struggle. Luna tore the bedsheets, bound Michael's hands behind his back, and strangled him to death, fearing that Michael could identify him. To mask the evidence, he set fire to the clothes in Michael's closet and returned to his girlfriend's apartment through the crawl space. When he didn't hear the fire alarm sound, he suspected the fire went out, so he returned to Michael's apartment to start the fire again. He stole Michael's computer, electronic equipment, and his car keys. Before leaving, he set the two additional fires. When Luna returned to his girlfriend's apartment, he shed fibers from Michael's apartment, which he tried to remove with his girlfriend's vacuum cleaner. And he put his jeans into the clothes hamper, which had the burned insulation on them.
5: Having that forensics evidence in your back pocket as an investigator is just something that you can't overcome. When it's on your clothing, there's a real hard hurdle to overcome to say that I didn't do it now.
4: During her police interrogation, Maria Solis eventually admitted that Luna had confessed.
6: Well, it's like I went into an apartment. And he's like, well, somebody was there when I got there. And I'm like, okay. And he's like, well, they saw me. He's like, so, it's like, I had to do what I had to do. And I'm like, what are you talking about?
7: What did you think in your mind that he did?
6: That he had hurt somebody, that he had done what he did to this boy. I don't like to say the four-letter word.
7: I need you to say the word.
6: That he had taken this person's life.
4: Joe Luna headed for trial, insisting he was innocent. But the forensic evidence caused him to reconsider.
8: The fiber evidence that was found and the fiber evidence that I had looked at was apparently so compelling that the defendant didn't want to continue on with this case, which is quite unusual for a capital murder trial.
4: So Luna changed his plea to guilty and admitted what he had done in open court.
9: Sir, how you plead in charges of capital?
10: He testified that he enjoyed it, that he lived for the adrenaline rush that it gave him to victimize people and to get away with it. I cannot fathom the terror that that young man went through. And really, there could be nothing worse than seeing a Joe Luna walk out of your closet.
4: In March of 2006,

0: 2006, Luna asked the jury to give him the death penalty. They willingly obliged.
1: There are certain people in our society that have absolutely forfeited their right to live among us by their own actions and by their own decisions. Joe Luna is one of those people.
0: Ironically, Joe Luna tried to cover up his crime by burning the evidence, but he didn't destroy it. Instead, he made those tiny glass insulation fibers more distinctive.
2: It was actually the last way I thought that they would catch him. That was furthest from my mind that it would be in a vacuum.
1: You have to have the forensics. You have to have the evidence that can't skip town. You have to have the evidence that can't lie to you.
3: As my old professor once said, there is no such thing as a perfect crime. That you can plan, you can calculate, you can try to manipulate the circumstances or the surroundings, but you always leave a piece of trace evidence behind.

A young fireman's untimely death raised suspicions. When a young policeman died the same way, it was no coincidence. Scientists wondered if these tiny crystals were the cause.

0: A fireman's job is exceptionally dangerous. And for Randy Thompson, the year 2000 was particularly troublesome. First, he fell off a fire truck in Cumming, Georgia, and broke his nose. When he had surgery to repair the damage, he developed a life-threatening staph infection.
1: The doctors told him, this is a very, very serious situation. You can die from this very easily.
0: Randy survived that, but his health problems continued. One of his friends found him sprawled on his kitchen floor, vomiting and incoherent.
1: He started hallucinating. He looked at me and said, get back in your damn cage. I looked at him, I said, what are you talking about, Randy? I said, get in your cage. Then I realized he thought he was talking to his bird.
0: This was diagnosed as a severe stomach virus. But gradually he improved thanks to help from his common-law wife, Lynn.
1: Every time I talked to him, he sounded stronger and stronger. And he said, Lynn made me grilled cheese with sweet tea. He said, I held it down, didn't throw it up. I said, well, good, Randy. I said, that's good. So maybe you're on the uphill slide of this.
0: 2 days later, his condition deteriorated, and Randy Thompson died.
1: Horrible. A daddy taken from his children for no reason. A man taken from a career that he loved for no reason.
0: At Randy's autopsy, toxicology tests found no trace of drugs or alcohol in his system. But the medical examiner found evidence of heart trouble.
2: Now, he did have an enlarged heart. He did have some significant coronary artery disease. And so as a consequence, then I ascribed this gentleman's sudden unexpected death with his heart disease.
3: That was hard for us to swallow because he had never had any heart problems before. I was devastated. It was an experience I don't ever want to have again.
0: Randy left behind his common-law wife, Lynn, and their two young children. He was just 32 years old.
1: The very last thing he asked me was, do you think I'm going to die?
0: As time passed, Randy Thompson's friends and family gradually came to terms with his untimely death. Until a few weeks later, when Randy's mother got a letter from a total stranger, the mother of a dead policeman from the next town over. The contents of the letter were shocking.
4: I want to share my sorrow in the loss of your son, Randy. My son, Glenn, died 6 years ago, mysteriously.
3: I didn't really know what to think. Everything she told me was exactly what happened to Randy.

0: Nights in America, Friday night at 9 on HGTV.
1: A few weeks after Randy Thompson's death, his mother got a letter.
2: I want to share my sorrow in the loss of your son, Randy.
1: It was from a woman who claimed her son died under similar circumstances and suggested the two deaths were somehow related.
3: I was shocked that her son and my son died the exact same way. The report from the hospital, the autopsy reports, everything was just the same.
4: Nita Thompson did not believe me. She kept saying, "That can't be true. That can't be true."
1: 6 years earlier, Glenn Turner, a police officer, had the same symptoms as Randy Thompson.
5: He was so sick, I could hear his voice shaking when he talked to me. He just said he had an unbelievable stomach virus. He couldn't get rid of it. He was vomiting, couldn't stop vomiting. He had diarrhea. And he just basically said to me, "Man, I've never been this sick like this."
1: He was also incoherent and hallucinating.
5: His wife said he'd had a really bad night, that in the middle of the night he had got up, began to hallucinate. He began to run around the house. He pulled out his weapon. He thought there was intruders outside, intruders trying to get inside the house.
1: Glenn's wife coaxed him back into bed. The next morning he appeared to be better. But a few hours later, Glenn Turner died.
4: The medical examiner made the statement in the autopsy that he died with an irregular heartbeat. That was nothing that he ever had a problem with.
1: Glenn's mother immediately suspected foul play. She asked his friends in law enforcement to investigate his death, but she got nowhere.
4: They kept telling me that he died of natural causes, and there was no reason to go into any further because it cost too much money and that there was no foul play in his life.
5: I still had strong suspicions that there was something else involved in it, but the ME stated that's what it was, and I'm not a medical examiner, so I pretty much had to accept it.
1: And that's how it stood until 6 years later, when the Turner family learned that Randy Thompson died the same way. It was difficult to fathom how two civil servants in two neighboring towns, both in their early 30s, died so suddenly, until both families realized they had something else in common. The two men were both living with the same woman when they died, Lynn Turner.
5: I couldn't turn to get on the phone quick enough. I called the lead investigator and I just basically said, "You need to go out there and seal off the apartment. Do what you need to do, because I'm telling you, there's no way you could have two young guys like this pass away."
1: When questioned, Lynn Turner claimed it was just a tragic coincidence. And local prosecutors found no evidence the two deaths were connected. After all, Lynn Turner had no criminal history.
6: I actually just thought that it was really, really bad luck that Lynn had been involved with two men who had died that way.
1: And friends pointed out that Lynn's common law husband, Randy Thompson, had very little life insurance, just $35,000, hardly enough to kill for. And toxicology tests on both Randy Thompson and Glenn Turner found no evidence of drugs or alcohol in their systems.
5: We still had strong suspicions that something she had done to him that caused his death, but I'm not an ME, I couldn't prove it.
1: Then, investigators made a startling discovery. Even though Randy Thompson had only $35,000 worth of life insurance, Lynn was in a big hurry to collect it.
7: We were able to determine through cell phone records that on the day of Randy's funeral, between the time of the service in the church and the service that was held at the cemetery, Lynn was on her cell phone trying to contact the insurance company.
1: Maybe there was more to the death of these two men than first appeared.

0: no late fees. Download Bridget for free today and stress less.
1: What are the chances that two civil servants, both in their early 30s, would die under mysterious circumstances from heart disease?
2: The southeast part of the country leads the nation in cardiovascular disease. And in our office, it is not uncommon that we see young men of Mr. Thompson's age, who have bad heart disease.
1: Toxicology tests on the first victim, policeman Glenn Turner, showed no signs of alcohol or illegal drugs in his system. But during Randy Thompson's autopsy, the medical examiner found calcium oxalate crystals in his kidneys. These could be the result of prescription medications, or it could be a sign of poisoning.
2: The first thing I did was reach across my desk and pick up the phone and call the toxicology department and ask that an ethylene glycol test be performed.
1: Ethylene glycol is the chemical name for antifreeze.
3: When we ran the sample from Randy Thompson and analyzed for ethylene glycol, the results came back negative for a significant quantity of ethylene glycol.
1: But the medical examiner had a hard time believing that.
2: So I thought that was very, very strange and bizarre.
1: Then Dr. Kaponin learned what happened to Lynn Turner's first husband, Glenn, 6 years earlier. On a hunch, he reviewed Glenn Turner's autopsy report.
2: I looked at all the tissues and polarized the lung and the kidney, as I do in all of my cases. And to my surprise, there were oxalate crystals in Glenn Turner's kidneys.
1: So Dr. Kaponin went back to the toxicology lab and asked them to recheck the test results on Randy Thompson's tissue samples. And the lab discovered they'd made a mathematical error.
3: I immediately realized that I had made an error in calculating the original concentration of ethylene glycol in Randy Thompson's blood. And in fact, it was off by a factor of 10. When we made the appropriate correction for the mathematical error that I had made, suddenly became a lethal level of ethylene glycol.
2: I've been doing this for almost 20 years now, and this is the first time that such a mistake has ever been brought to my attention.
1: The medical examiner now knew that Randy Thompson's death was a homicide.
2: Based on the corrected toxicology report, then, it was quite obvious that Mr. Thompson died as a consequence of an acute ethylene glycol intoxication or poisoning.
4: When I found out Randy had died from antifreeze poisoning, I knew when they exhumed Glenn's body, when they took those tissues, I knew they were going to find out he died from the exact same causes.
1: And that's precisely what happened. Officials exhumed Glenn Turner's body, retested his tissue samples, and confirmed there was a lethal amount of antifreeze in his system.
5: It's a mixed feeling because you're happy that you've got something happening, but you're not happy to hear what you hear.
1: Investigators did some digging into Lynn Turner's background and uncovered more incriminating evidence. First was her visit to an animal shelter shortly before Randy Thompson's murder.
6: Lynn had inquired about what the animal shelter uses to euthanize animals, what chemical they use.
7: She had claimed that she had a stray cat problem and was wondering what it was that she could do about them.
1: And the manager of Lynn Turner's bank told investigators Lynn had serious financial problems.
6: She had a lot of debts outstanding. A lot of credit cards were, she was being charged for non-sufficient funds, for late charges, adding up to several thousands of dollars monthly.
4: Lynn had a middle-class income, but she spent like she was a millionaire. I mean, she lived well beyond her means.
1: And that wasn't all.
8: Lynn had gone into the bank a few weeks before Randy died and told one of the bank officials that she would have everything taken care of, all her payments, mortgages, everything, etc., taken care of in just a few weeks.
1: Prosecutors believe the motive for both murders was money. Lynn Turner was the beneficiary of her first husband's $150,000 life insurance policy and also received his pension payments of $750 a month. And she was all set to collect $200,000 from Randy Thompson's life insurance policy. But investigators found evidence that Randy double-crossed her.
9: Lynn had talked Randy into buying life insurance of $200,000. But after Randy passed away, she found out that the policy had lapsed and that she would not be getting that money.
1: This also raised the possibility that Randy might have suspected Lynn was trying to harm him. Investigators also learned that a container of antifreeze had been found in the home Lynn shared with her husband, Glenn Turner, although at the time, no one found this suspicious. So Lynn Turner was arrested on two counts of first-degree murder. She insisted she was innocent and was sure there wasn't enough evidence to convict her.
4: Lynn was smart. Lynn wanted to be a police officer. She knew a lot. She knew how to commit the crime. She knew what they'd look for, and she knew how to create an alibi.

0: And courageous.
1: And courageous.
0: Yeah. Love you.
1: Love you.
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9: Lynn Turner met her first husband, Glenn, while working as a 911 operator. But less than 2 years later, Glenn told friends the marriage was in trouble.
10: He said that they'd only had sex twice after they were married. He said that she had some kind of female problem and she wasn't able to have sex. Of course, we're all thinking to ourselves, well, I could name three or four other guys she's seeing that she's having sex with. Of course, I couldn't say anything to him.
9: Glenn also told friends Lynn was spending money faster than he could earn it.
10: He said, here I am working 365 days, working all these part-time jobs, sometimes two, three jobs a day. I've about got it paid off. And here she just rung them all back up again. And I mean, she just had a stack of credit cards and just spent.
9: While Lynn was married to Glenn, she met Randy Thompson, a fireman from a nearby town. Randy's family says Lynn lied about her marital status.
11: Lynn had told us she had been married, but that she was divorced. And she told Olive that, told Randy that. We assumed she was divorced.
12: Lynn's primary motive for murdering Glenn was for the money. I think a secondary motive was to be with Randy Thompson.
9: The forensic evidence suggests Lynn put antifreeze in Glenn's food, possibly in gelatin, since this was found in his stomach during his autopsy. Glenn fell violently ill and died. Lynn collected $150,000 from his life insurance along with his pension of $750 a month.
10: I knew she didn't love him. I figured she'd use him for everything she could use him for and then she'd spit him back out. But I never thought that she'd kill him.
9: Just a few weeks after Glenn's funeral, Lynn moved in with Randy Thompson. Although they had two children together, they were never legally married. Probably because Lynn would have had to forfeit Glenn Turner's pension.
10: I believe that's why she didn't marry Randy. She'd have lost Glenn's pension by remarrying. So she didn't marry. She's smart. She knew that money was out.
9: It wasn't long before Randy Thompson told friends, just as Glenn Turner had, that he was unhappy with Lynn.
13: It was almost comical the way they fought cat and dog, just back and forth. And I asked him, why do you keep calling her? Why do you even take the phone calls? Well, she's the mom of my kids and blah, blah, blah. Okay, whatever.
9: An employee of a local animal shelter said that Lynn wanted to buy the chemicals they used to euthanize cats, but they refused to sell them to her.
10: She didn't want to use antifreeze again. She checked around. She wanted to use something different to kill Randy. But she wasn't confident enough to use anything else. She went back to what she used before.
9: Randy told friends, Lynn prepared his lunch shortly before he became violently ill. A grilled cheese sandwich and sweet tea. Investigators think the antifreeze was in the tea. Within a day, Randy was dead. It was only after his death that Lynn learned that Randy allowed his $200,000 life insurance policy to lapse just 11 days earlier. When these murders happened, antifreeze had a taste that could easily be masked with sweet-tasting foods. The industry has since modified antifreeze so that it is now unpalatable.
14: We, the jury, find the defendant, Julia Lynn Womack Turner, guilty of malice murder.
9: In May of 2004, Lynn Turner was convicted for killing her husband, Glenn. 3 years later, in 2007, Lynn was also convicted of Randy Thompson's murder. She is currently serving a life sentence with no chance for parole.
15: To hear the guilty verdict was very difficult. You don't like to hear that your daughter-in-law has done something like this to anybody.
9: Despite the mathematical misstep by the toxicology lab, scientists eventually discovered the truth about what happened to both Randy Thompson and Glenn Turner.
12: It was a challenging case to get it all out there, even though it really was quite simple in that you had two men who had been involved with her and both had died the exact same way.
10: Forensic evidence, without it, we had nothing. We wouldn't have had a case. It had been just a bunch of hearsay and rumors. But the forensic evidence, it was all the nails in the coffin. It was the hammer that put everything away.
9: Security cameras tracked a young woman's whereabouts shortly before she disappeared. An internet search provided some answers, and a cell phone call revealed the others. Experts say that if you're going to gamble, you should know two things. First, the odds of the game you're playing, and second, that the odds are stacked in the casino's favor. 27-year-old Christy Wilson believed she could beat those odds in her favorite game, blackjack. Her friends say she was a natural.
16: She's very sharp in numbers. She's mathematically whiz in her head. She can just look at things and figure them out real quick. So the odds, percentages.
17: She had actually studied on how to play the game, how to become better at the game, and she was actually a pretty good gambler.
9: On October 4th, 2005, Christy went to the Thunder Valley Casino in Lincoln, California for a night of blackjack. 2 days later, Christy's live-in boyfriend, Danny Berlando, called police to report her missing. Berlando claimed she never came home from the casino.
16: He's as flaky as they come the whole time. His conversations made him just as innocent as they made him look guilty.
9: 31-year-old Danny Berlando was an unemployed car salesman who met Christy just a year earlier at a casino blackjack table. They moved in together shortly after that.
17: Christy Wilson's relationship with her boyfriend, Daniel Berlando, was a, I would say, describe it as a tumultuous relationship.
16: She'd come home and visit, and we found bruises on her. I didn't find them myself. My wife did and told me about them later on after she left. And to say the least, I was wanting to wring his neck at the time.
9: Police found Christy's car in the casino parking lot. A search of her apartment found no signs of a struggle and no evidence she was planning to leave.
18: She left behind day-to-day personal effects, toiletry items, clothes, medication she was taking regularly. She left behind her cat, something very important to her. So it was highly suspicious and unusual.
9: A month before Christy's disappearance, she and Danny were fighting so loudly that the neighbors called police.
17: The police department was unable to determine who was the aggressor, so both of them at that time were arrested for domestic violence. Both of them had suffered injuries.
9: A check of Berlando's cell phone records indicated he called Christy's cell phone 78 times during the time she was missing.
19: It's now been 24 hours since I talked to you last. I'm worried sick about you. There's a part of me that thinks that you're not okay.
18: The fact that he called her 78 times could be a way for him to create an alibi. A person might report someone missing, but nonetheless be involved in the commission of their murder simply to cover their tracks or to appear that they're not involved.
9: Christy's parents and even police wondered whether Danny Berlando might have finally gone too far.
20: One of the most haunted houses in America.
21: The carpet is disgusting.
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0: Very Haunted Renovation, next Tuesday at 8 on HGTV.
1: Christy Wilson went missing after a night of casino gambling. Since her stepfather was a local detective, police officers all over Southern California joined in the search.
2: San Jose Police Department had coordinated a very large search, hundreds and hundreds of square miles was searched with vehicles on foot, by air, helicopter, airplane. There was an extensive search done both publicly and privately.
1: Christy's family was convinced she'd been the victim of foul play at the hands of her live-in boyfriend, Danny Berlando.
3: Most murderers probably dump somebody at a fairly short distance where the crime would happen. And I was, felt so strongly that it was Danny. I literally searched his entire complex, close to his house, and the rivers around him.
1: Berlando seemed to be the only person with a motive to harm her.
3: There's a whole bunch of motives with a boyfriend. She was totally committed to being out of that relationship. This is, again, where I think is more of an abused woman, where she's drawn back into a relationship, even though she knows everything is bad for her there.
1: Berlando had a partial alibi for the night Christy disappeared. He was having dinner at his parents' house. But there were several hours he couldn't account for.
4: Approximately 11:30 at night, when his friend left him at his apartment, to the morning hours when he first used his cell phone, we don't have anybody with him to corroborate where he was.
1: Investigators asked the casino to review their security camera videotapes to see whether Christy was there on the night she disappeared.
2: They have approximately 700 plus cameras in the casino, both on the exterior and interior of the casino. We actually had her vehicle pulling in the parking lot. I had her entering the casino, and then we tracked her movement through the entire casino throughout the 6 hours that she was there.
1: The tape showed Christy playing blackjack. There were no signs that Danny Berlando was in the casino with her. Seated next to Christy at the blackjack table, however, was a stocky, dark-haired man.
4: You can see their interaction together. You can see when they would win, they would high-five. You can see him putting his arm around her as if he's trying to pick up on her, romancing her in some fashion.
1: The dealer said Christy was winning early, but as the night progressed, her luck started to change. They also said she was drinking, but not heavily.
4: A detective looked at the casino tape, and I believe he counted up to 17 separate sips of what appeared to be an alcoholic beverage over the course of the night. It doesn't sound like that much. She had a noticeable change in behavior towards the end of the evening.
1: Christy was a regular in the casino, but the employees found her behavior on this night to be out of character.
3: She was being a real jerk at the time. From what I understand, and by watching, I could only see her physical action, couldn't hear her words. And I could see the way her body got rigid and how she had moved differently.
4: And some of the employees had discussed asking her to leave the casino.
1: But the man next to Christy intervened.
4: The person of interest stepped in and said, hey, she'll be okay. I'll take care of her, whatever.
1: Fortunately, the security tapes provided a clue to the man's identity.
4: He had actually used his player's card playing a slot machine about 10 minutes before playing cards with Christy Wilson at the table.
2: With that player's cards, they can build credit and obtain complimentary items from the casino.
4: And so by charting that play and that particular slot machine, they were able to figure out who the individual was.
1: He was 53-year-old Mario Garcia, an executive with a healthcare computer company.
4: At one level, he didn't seem like a suspicious type, but when you've been in this business for a while, you just never know.
2: Got a six-figure income. He works for a very large company. He's married, had two children, was involved with his children. He played soccer and also was a soccer coach.
1: The security camera videotape showed that Christy and Garcia both left the casino at the same time, around 1 o'clock in the morning. The tapes also show Garcia left in his car alone. But Christie's car never moved.
4: She never went to her vehicle. She simply disappears in that parking lot.
5: Hey, Mom, your mouth and eyes are doing that thing

0: Tuesday at 8 on HGTV.
1: Police now had two suspects in the disappearance of Christy Wilson. The first was her live-in boyfriend, Danny Burlando, who had no alibi for the early morning hours that Christy went missing.
2: His home was searched. His car was searched. He was scrutinized in great detail. His phone records were analyzed. His whereabouts and cell tower locations of use of his phone were analyzed. His computer was searched forensically and analyzed.
1: Police couldn't find any evidence linking Burlando to her disappearance. The other suspect was Mario Garcia, who was playing blackjack with Christy in the casino. Christy and Garcia left the casino at the same time, around 1 a.m.
3: It was the most important thing to find that person on the video. Without finding that information, we'd have no clue what happened, and we'd probably be assuming all our life, right to our dying day, that Danny was involved.
1: A background check revealed Mario Garcia had a shady past. 25 years earlier, he was arrested for kidnapping an ex-girlfriend.
4: He drove her to another location where he raped her in a vehicle. Then he took her inside and he raped her again inside. And at one point, he had stuck a gun in her mouth and pulled the trigger.
1: Fortunately, the gun wasn't loaded. Incredibly, Garcia was only charged with a misdemeanor and received probation. Garcia apparently had a problem with girlfriends. He was involved in a suspicious car accident with another girlfriend and her mother, who were both in Garcia's car when it veered into a river.
2: There were reports of people driving by seeing a car pull to the side of the road and then speed into the body of water suspiciously. Mario Garcia was the sole survivor of the incident. His girlfriend, Lynette, washed ashore about a week later. Her mother was trapped in the car and drowned.
1: When police questioned Garcia about Christy Wilson's disappearance, he claimed he knew nothing about it. He said they walked to the parking lot together and each went their separate ways. The security cameras couldn't confirm this since they panned across the lot and weren't fixed. But Garcia's car had a unique feature, which provided a timeline for when he unlocked his car and when he drove away.
2: The lights on his Toyota Camry flashed four times. Four times means that all four doors were open. There was a 3-minute and 41-second gap between the time he got in or unlocked the doors and he turns on the headlights to pull out. During that period of time, I believe that she was incapacitated in some fashion and probably laid in the back seat.
1: Garcia claimed he drove straight home. But if that were true, he drove out of the parking lot headed the wrong way. Furthermore, Garcia claimed he was home in bed all night until he left for work the next morning at 8:30. His wife refused to speak with police, but his cell phone records indicated he wasn't home at 8:30.
4: We were able to find that he had placed a phone call to his wife at 7:51 in the morning on her cell phone. It hit a cell tower that was located north of his residence.
1: Garcia also claimed he got to work in time for a 9 o'clock appointment, but his co-workers recalled he was late that morning, arriving closer to 10 a.m., and that his face was severely scratched.
4: First words that came out of his employee's mouth, some of the words were, you know, who beat you up? I hope the other guy looks worse. You know, it was very apparent immediately in the morning that he had injuries.
2: It was a significant fact that he had absolutely no injuries, observable injuries, on him at the casino that night before.
1: Garcia told police the scratch marks were caused by yard work.
5: Looks like somebody smacked you under your eye.
6: I had a little accident with the tractor in the tree. I got poison note on my face.
4: It didn't seem plausible. I don't know of too many people that would be out trimming trees between 1:13 in the morning and, say, 8 o'clock in the morning when he's supposed to be ready and leaving for a meeting.
1: Connie Mitchell was asked to review the photographs of Garcia's injuries.
7: Well, I'm a specialist in emergency medicine, and so, as anyone could imagine, we see lots of injuries.
1: Mitchell was particularly interested in the location of Garcia's injuries. The four parallel scratch marks on the left side of his chest and face.
7: The left side is sort of important here because if you have a right-handed victim, you'd be more likely that their right hand would decline across the left side in a struggle to get away.
1: Christy Wilson was right-handed. And the scratches had a uniform pattern, whereas an accident creates random scratches.
7: When you see a distinct geometric pattern, that, like the distinct pattern of the claw marks, don't make sense for a fall from a tree.
1: Mitchell was convinced that the scratch marks were caused by another person during a violent struggle. Next, forensic experts searched Garcia's home computer and found more incriminating evidence.
4: We learned that he had visited a website on forensic toxicology, forensic firearm evidence, and also a website on date rape drugs.
1: But if Mario Garcia was responsible for Christie's disappearance, investigators faced a serious hurdle. Without her body, they couldn't prove she was dead.
2: Not only did we not have a body, we had no confession, no witnesses. We didn't know where the murder happened. We didn't know what the murder weapon was.
0: Do you think you can still be sexy when you're 60? Like in a club?
8: That's too much eye contact.
0: My son heads off to university.
8: Love you.
0: Thinking I get back out there.

0: cuteness. Discover Children's Allegra. It's a no-brainer.
1: The prime suspect in Christy Wilson's disappearance was Mario Garcia, who was with Christy in the casino earlier on the night she went missing. Investigators got a warrant to search Garcia's car, but it had already been cleaned inside and out. The floor mats and the trunk liner were gone.
2: So that right away was suspicious.
1: But cleaning, vacuuming, and even shampooing doesn't remove everything.
3: There was this brownish discoloration on the seat, and just looked like a dirt stain, a dirty spot in the seat.
1: A presumptive test indicated this was blood, but the stain repellent on the seats prevented a DNA analysis.
4: I could not process it for DNA typing because there was an inhibitor present in the sample.
1: Analysts also found traces of blood on the fibers of the seam between the seats and blood spatter on the passenger's side door.
2: Spatter was a result of some medium to high velocity incident that caused the spatter to have that kind of a look to it.
1: And they made another discovery. Two strands of hair, one in the trunk and the other on the passenger's side door handle. DNA extracted from the hair in Mario's car matched the DNA of the hair on Christy's hairbrush.
4: The probability that a random, unrelated individual would have the profile found in the hairs was 1 in 720 quintillion for Caucasians.
1: But that wasn't all. The blood in Garcia's car was a mixture of Christie's and Garcia's, clear evidence of physical contact between them.
2: His statement to investigators was that she never got in his car.
1: Prosecutors believe this was a crime of opportunity. Garcia met Christy at the blackjack table, befriended her, and may have slipped a date rape drug into her drink. Since casino employees noticed an abrupt change in her behavior. Shortly after 1 a.m., Christy and Garcia left the casino. Garcia unlocked his car, and for the next 3 minutes and 41 seconds, the cameras were pointed in a different direction. Prosecutors believe that's when Garcia slammed her head into the front passenger door, creating blood spatter and lodging a hair under the door handle. He forced Christy into the back seat and drove out of the casino parking lot without arousing suspicion. Garcia drove to an area somewhere north of his home, and there was most likely another altercation. They scratched and hit each other, leaving a mixture of their blood inside the car and marks on his face and chest. Garcia apparently put Christy's body in the trunk, and she left a single strand of hair behind. Garcia signaled his general location at 7:51 in the morning when he called his wife on his cell phone, proof that he wasn't home as he had claimed. Where he left Christy's body remains a mystery.
2: There's so many unsettling portions of this case, but that's one that is still unresolved and unsettling, is that the family is continued to be victimized by

0: guilty to a felony as charged in count one of the information.
1: In January of 2007, Mario Garcia was tried and convicted of Christy Wilson's murder and was sentenced to 59 years in prison.
2: I am innocent. I did not kill Christy Wilson.
1: Forensics helped solve the case, but so did Christy Wilson.
3: Christy Wilson in this case was the silent witness. She was there at trial speaking into us through injuries that she left on Mario Garcia.
4: I think I said that in my family remarks to Mario at the end of the trial, that yes, you won, you killed her, but she left the marks that are going to put you in jail for the rest of your life and save some other woman.

0: It was one of the strangest cases in Canadian history. A squashed piece of fruit and a tiny pinpoint reflection in a picture was the only evidence. But was it enough to catch a killer? On June 19, 1989, there was a thunderstorm in Collingwood, Ontario. But the rain didn't stop 33-year-old Debbie Timlock from venturing out that night.
1: She was a pretty vivacious woman that loved to ski, and I had a sailboat in the harbor. She liked to sail, and she liked people.
0: Debbie, a single mother, left her 6-year-old daughter Lacey at her parents' home for the night.
2: Debbie and a few of her friends went to a local restaurant where they visited with each other, and it was later in the evening when Debbie and her friends said goodbye to each other in the parking lot.
0: Her friend said Debbie left alone and presumably went straight home. At 3:25 in the morning, however, she phoned police to report she had been attacked.
2: She indicated she had been assaulted. I don't believe she was in total understanding of what had occurred. She was struggling to stay conscious.
0: But by the time police arrived, it was too late.
3: When I entered through the door of the apartment, I could see that there was an unclothed female body laying on her back next to the couch.
4: Beside her left arm, which was outstretched, was the handset of a telephone. There was a great deal of blood on the floor.
1: It was like something like this couldn't happen, you know? It's a small town, and why, you know?
0: Investigators followed the trail of blood through the hallway and found a pair of metal frame eyeglasses and a woman's shoe, both covered in blood.
3: Upon entering Debbie Timlock's bedroom, we noticed blood on the waterbed, blood on different articles of clothing and sheets, as well as a comforter that were either on the bed or on the floor. There was also blood stains and some blood spatter on a headboard of the bed.
0: Investigators also found evidence of activity in the kitchen.
2: The kitchen was disheveled. It appeared the entry was through the kitchen window, which was a ground-level apartment. There had been some disturbing of dishes and that type of thing that had been in the kitchen sink.
0: Outside the kitchen window was an area partially hidden behind some greenery. On the ground, investigators noticed a tomato.
4: Debbie Timlock had a tomato on her windowsill ripening, and the tomato had likely been dragged out onto the ground when the suspect had pulled the blinds out of the window.
3: When we noticed the tomato, it was quite obvious that there was a partial footwear impression on the tomato itself.
0: They photographed the tomato, then put it in Debbie's refrigerator to preserve it. Police found no foreign fingerprints in the apartment, and there were no valuables missing. So investigators had to ask, who would have wanted Debbie dead? That question produced a few troubling answers.

0: Bobby Flay's The Line next Tuesday at 9.
1: At Debbie Timlock's autopsy, the medical examiner found she had been sexually assaulted and stabbed to death.
2: She died of a stab wound to the heart. He also found that there was a stab wound to the back which penetrated her spinal cord.
1: The pathologist concluded that Debbie was paralyzed from the waist down when she crawled to the telephone to call police.
3: I believe when Debbie is told by the ambulance, help is on the way, she responds, thank you, and I believe at that point she died.
1: In a search for Debbie's killer, investigators found a possible lead. 4 years earlier, Debbie lived with a man named Ron Osborne, who had been involved in a drug smuggling ring.
3: In 1985, 10 persons were investigated for attempting to smuggle drugs from the United States into Canada.
1: Authorities had evidence that Osborne transported illegal drugs in a boat from Jamaica to Florida. At Osborne's trial, Debbie reluctantly testified against him.
3: Debbie testified that Ron Osborne had told her that he had been on a boat for a two-month period. This boat is the one that was subsequently found to have storage compartments where the drugs had been stored.
1: Osborne was in prison at the time of Debbie's murder, but investigators checked to see whether any of the other defendants might have killed her.
3: Transcripts of the drug smuggling case were reviewed along with interviews of the investigating officers to determine where all the players actually were and how the entire investigation unfolded.
1: Detectives concluded there was no connection to Debbie's murder. As a matter of routine, police also interviewed Debbie's ex-husband. The couple had been divorced for 4 years and shared custody of 6-year-old Lacey.
3: It was an amiable divorce. Both parties had gone in different directions, and the ex-husband of Debbie was alibied up. He was at home that night.
1: So investigators focused on the evidence left at the scene, the pair of eyeglasses, and the tomato with the foot impression.
4: We knew right away that we had a pattern in the tomato, and we knew right away that it was a herringbone pattern.
1: When the film was developed and analyzed, the flesh in the photo created distinct shadows.
4: We could see that along with the herringbone pattern was a second pattern or more detail than we had first been able to see, which was an S shape that came through the herringbone pattern.
1: Next, investigators analyzed the eyeglasses. They found Debbie's blood on the glasses, which told a story.
3: Both of the arms were folded, which to us, we believe had fallen out of someone's pocket. Debbie had dragged herself to the phone from the bedroom and had actually dragged herself over those glasses.
1: Since Debbie didn't wear glasses, investigators assumed they belonged to the killer. The pair was inexpensive, and the lenses didn't fit properly in the frame.
5: The lens itself didn't exactly match the contour of the metal piece at the top, so creating a sort of a gap in the appearance of the lenses.
1: It was clear they'd been worn for some time, and there was a size discrepancy between the two lenses.
5: It was as if a portion of the lens had been ground off so that they just weren't the same shape, which is highly unusual.
1: Then, investigators got an important lead. They learned that Debbie's former next-door neighbor was 23-year-old James Brown, a one-time Olympic hopeful.
3: Brown had had some success in the sport of wrestling and had actually been to Japan, where he'd hoped to further that and maybe have a shot at an Olympic spot on the team.
1: Debbie told friends that Brown had made advances towards her.
6: He did have a criminal record. He had been convicted of a number of offenses in the past, mainly for assaults, thefts, and break and enters.
3: That is why Brown came on the radar screen quite rapidly. He had done some time in jail, but never more than 3 months.
1: When questioned, Brown denied any involvement in Debbie's murder and said he was out of town on the night of the crime.
3: He indicated that he had been at a hotel where he was assaulted by persons unknown, and as a result of that, he went to the ground and he woke up on the side of the road several miles away.
1: Brown had scratches on his face, which he said came from the assault. Given his size, detectives were skeptical of his story.
4: He was a man, some 6'3" in height, large structure, about 350-some pounds, wide shoulders, extremely wide fists.
1: And detectives noticed something else. In his mugshots from a previous arrest, Brown was wearing glasses.
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1: 4imprint, for certain.
2: The prime suspect in Debbie Timlock's murder was her former next-door neighbor, a convicted criminal, Jim Brown. During questioning, he wasn't wearing glasses, although he admitted owning a pair for reading, but claimed he lost them. This gave detectives an opportunity to tie Brown to the glasses found at the murder site. They removed Debbie's blood from the glasses and had an officer pose as a nurse and offer them to Brown.
3: Let us know whether they're yours or not, or what we do, or...
4: No, they're not.
5: Jim smelled a rat. He looked at the glasses and said they were not his.
6: It doesn't mean they're not his. It just means that we haven't got that connectivity yet.
2: Police searched Brown's apartment and his car.
5: We found a pair of blue canvas running shoes on the floor of the rear right passenger side of the vehicle.
6: We believe they were manufactured in Czechoslovakia and were actually purchased by the Ontario government and were provided to inmates in the provincial system who were doing time.
2: They also appeared to have the same distinctive tread pattern as the print on the tomato outside Debbie's window.
7: There was a specific part of a design, which I'll refer to here as either an S shape or a stylized 7, that became very apparent in the photograph. That really piqued my interest.
2: But forensic investigator Jerry Webb had a problem. He needed to know if the weight of a 350-pound man created a different kind of shoe impression on a tomato than one you'd get by copying the shoe impression on paper or a transparency. So Webb designed an experiment.
7: I had a person that wore size 13 shoes, put on a bomb suit, and I added weights to the bomb suit in trying to increase the weight of this person to be more close to the weight of the suspect, in this case, Jim Brown.
2: Webb sprayed water on tomatoes to simulate the rainstorm on the night of the murder. Then had his 350-pound model step on each one wearing the suspect's shoes. Webb discovered that the test impression on the tomato was virtually the same as the one taken directly from the shoe and the photo taken at the crime scene.
7: I was able to take those two overlays and put them over top of a photograph of the tomato itself and be able to illustrate that, in fact, that the pattern matched up on the tomato impression.
2: Although the size of Brown's shoe and the tread pattern was the same as the shoe impression left at the crime scene, there was no way to tell if this was the actual shoe.
7: The impression on the tomato could have been made by the left shoe of Jim Brown, or it could have been made by another left shoe that had the same specific design and size.
2: Since the shoes were prison issued, they were unusual, although not uncommon.
6: I feel that we need much more evidence to convict the person responsible for Debbie Timlock's senseless murder.
2: So they turned to the eyeglasses found at the crime scene. Dr. Graham Strong, a professor of optometry at Waterloo University, was asked to determine whether the crime scene glasses were the same as those worn by Jim Brown in a police mugshot taken several years earlier.
8: The problem that we had with the mugshots is that they really weren't a frontal mugshot. He was angled relative to the plane of the film.
2: To solve the problem, Dr. Strong mounted the glasses on a styrofoam head and tried to approximate the angle in the mugshots.
8: We didn't get it quite right. It was compelling, but it didn't rise to a level that was significant in our mind.
2: Then Dr. Strong enlarged the mugshot photographs and noticed something important. Tiny white dots, reflections from the photographer's flash in Brown's corneas.
8: You actually use the reflection from the front surface of the eye to make a very standard measurement when you make a pair of glasses, namely the distance between the two eyes. so that what you do is you measure the difference between the reflection from the right eye to the left eye, and that's the interpupillary distance.
2: From medical records, Dr. Strong knew that the distance between Brown's pupils was 72 millimeters. So now he had a scale by which he could measure the exact size of the frames and the lenses for comparison to the glasses from the crime scene.
8: We're getting 20-odd identical measurements and observations related to the glasses. So there's a bit of a eureka moment when that happens. Bottom line was the glasses in evidence belonged to the accused, and in fact were the ones that were worn in both of the mugshots that we analyzed.
6: We believe we have Brown's glasses covered with blood in Debbie's apartment.
2: But if that were true, why were the frames in the mugshots gold and the frames analyzed by the expert, Brown?

0: no late fees. 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
1: After thousands of hours of police and forensic investigation, prosecutors now knew what happened in Debbie Timlock's apartment on the night she was murdered. It was a very warm night, and the evidence shows that when Debbie returned from an evening with friends, she opened the kitchen window to help cool her apartment. Then she went to sleep. It was a ground floor apartment. The kitchen window was low. The motive was unclear, but the evidence shows James Brown entered Debbie's apartment and knocked the tomato off the windowsill, then stepped on it, leaving the impression of his prison shoes. Brown attacked Debbie in the bedroom, assaulted her, stabbed her twice with a knife, and left her for dead. On his way out, he dropped his glasses in the hallway. Debbie, most likely paralyzed from the waist down from the stab wound, crawled over those glasses on her way to call police. She died before she could identify her attacker. But her blood on Brown's glasses did it for her.
2: I believe Debbie died on the telephone knowing she had done her job.
3: I recall the day that Dr. Strong came to our office in Barrie like it was yesterday. It was a piece of evidence that was individual, and it truly was a high-five Yahoo moment.
1: The final hurdle for prosecutors was to explain why Jim Brown's glasses were gold in the mugshots, but dark brown when shown to the jury.
3: A decision had been made by the investigators to deliver Jim Brown's glasses to him at the jail. Prior to doing that, they wanted them cleaned of the blood that was on them. And in that process of cleaning the blood, part of the laminate from the temples of the glasses was rubbed off.
1: In January of 1992, 2.5 years after Debbie Timlock was killed, James Brown went on trial for murder. The trial lasted 2.5 weeks and relied on the shoe print left on a tomato and mathematical calculations from the reflection of a flash bulb.
4: The jury deliberated for 6 hours and came back with a finding of first-degree murder. In Canada, a first-degree murder conviction carries an automatic life sentence with no chance of parole for 25 years.
1: This case ranks among the most unusual in forensic history.
3: I've been policing now for 28 years and 20 years in the forensic business. I've never before or never again had an impression in a tomato.
2: It was amazing how Dr. Strong, based on a grainy mugshot of not great quality, was able to determine all the nuances of these glasses and able to mathematically determine the chances of being another pair like that in this world.
3: When I first entered into the forensics field, I attended coroner's court in Toronto. And there is a sign that is on their wall that says that we speak for the dead. I've made that my motto over the last 20 years, recognizing that that crime scene is now the voice for the dead.
1: Is murdered in her own home, and the case stalls when investigators find little forensic evidence at the crime scene. But scientists also know that criminals unknowingly take evidence with them as they leave a crime scene. And in this case, the killer left with the genetic fingerprint of his victim. In between two of Minnesota's 10,000 lakes is the small town of Waseca, a quiet community with virtually no violent crime. Not far from the shores of Loon Lake was the home of Connie Larson and her three daughters.
5: They're all like 5 and 4 years apart, but they are very close. They were never apart, and they just adored each other. Callie was definitely the baby of the family, and she was Daddy's little girl.
1: 12-year-old Callie Jo was in the 7th grade and loved gymnastics.
5: She was good, I think because she just loved it and she put a lot of energy into it.
1: After school on April 20th, 1999, Callie Jo got off her school bus and walked down this path towards home, just as she always did. Callie Jo was the first one home that day. Her mother and sister were expected later.
5: The rule in the family was everyone needed to be home and no visitors at 5 o'clock because that's when I arrived home and then we had our family time.
1: 16-year-old Jamie was the next family member to arrive home. When she opened the door, she saw evidence of a burglary and something far worse. Jamie immediately called her mother at work and then police.
5: I realized that there was something wrong and she wasn't telling me.
6: Coming around the corner and looking up the stairs was a difficult sight for everybody. I mean, there were 30-year investigators that were having a difficult time with that. But it's just looking at who would do something like this.
1: Upstairs, Callie Jo was dead.
7: The fatal stab wound was in the left chest area, cut the ascending aorta, and she bled to death internally.
8: It's still hard for me to think that she's gone. I mean, that means dead. It just can't be.
1: Callie Jo's school books were near the front door, an indication she may have surprised the intruder. The point of entry was the basement door. Some cash, silver certificates, and the girl's CD collection of music were missing. Forensic scientists found blood on the stairs, which was collected for analysis. Despite the clutter, investigators also looked for fingerprints.
9: And you kind of tend to focus on the areas where you're pretty sure that the perpetrator was. And then you focus on areas where drawers were tossed and stuff has been, you know, taken out and moved around. There weren't too many surfaces left in that house that did not have some kind of fingerprint powder residue.
1: Investigators vacuumed the carpeted floors for possible trace evidence. They were convinced that the killer had left behind enough forensic evidence to catch him.
10: We had a lot of fingerprints. There were hundreds of hairs in those vacuumings. I initially thought that we were in good shape.
11: A forensic case is like a puzzle, and you are trying to find different pieces of the puzzle that fit to give you the picture as to what happened in the case.

0: level fights every month on TNT.
1: Callie Jo Larson's death set a sad precedent for Waseca, Minnesota. The small town had never had a homicide in its history.
2: It destroys the safety factor of everybody in this town. Everybody.
3: Well, I think a lot more people started locking their doors. Which sounds a little flippant, but that's the reaction.
1: Forensic scientists thought the blood on the steps near Callie Jo's body may have been the killer's. But forensic tests revealed it was Callie Jo's. Next, investigators hoped the killer left his fingerprints in the home. But this was another dead end.
4: When all the dust had settled, so to speak, all of the latent prints that we had taken out of the house were identified to family members and friends. There were no unknowns left.
1: One of the fingerprints found on the bathroom sink was initially difficult to identify. But later, it was identified as Callie Jo Larson's fingerprint. Over time, Peterson would come to easily recognize Callie Jo's unique pattern.
4: She had a loop pattern, but it had another loop that was over the first loop and kind of came to a point on the other end. That's unique. You don't see that very often.
1: The only other physical evidence from the crime scene were two foreign hairs, one found on Callie Jo's body, the other on the carpet.
5: But until you know whose hairs to compare them to, you've got nothing.
1: And the hairs didn't have any root material, so they couldn't be sent for nuclear DNA testing. A neighbor reported seeing an unfamiliar man near the Larson home around the time of the murder. This is the composite sketch of the man. Another neighbor saw a black pickup truck in the area. Police searched their records for individuals matching this general description who also had a past history of burglary and sex offenses. They found 12 potential suspects.
3: Well, we called them the Dirty Dozen. And because we had 12 suspects that we could not exclude from the investigation, either, you know, by alibi or whatever reason.
1: One of the so-called Dirty Dozen was a convicted sex offender, Donald Blum. The significant fact about Blum was that he was also a suspect in the kidnapping and murder of 19-year-old Katie Poyer, a convenience store cashier in Moose Lake, Minnesota, just a few hours' drive away. These are security camera pictures of that abduction. Unfortunately, they weren't clear enough to identify the abductor. Police learned that Blum made several trips to Waseca around the time of Callie Jo's murder. He also drove a black pickup truck like the one seen near Larson's home.
6: And I was being bombarded with so many truths that I didn't want to know. So as I heard more about Donald Blum, I suppose the more fascinated we became with the possibility that it could be.
1: Blum denied any involvement in Callie Jo's death and said he had an alibi for the day of the murder. As winter approached in Waseca, hope faded. Despite more than 30,000 pages of reports and boxes of physical evidence, investigators weren't any closer to solving the crime than the day it occurred.
7: And at that point, we had absolutely nothing, and I was really becoming concerned whether this case was ever going to be solved.
1: And soon, police in Waseca were faced with another crime problem. There were a rash of home burglaries in Waseca not far from the Larson home. And the perpetrator left behind some evidence, a shoe impression from an athletic shoe which had a distinctive zigzag pattern.
8: A lot of the burglaries had been happening on my shifts, and it was becoming very personal.
1: On a routine patrol near the burglaries, Officer Markison spotted a man walking along the sidewalk. As Markison drove past, the man abruptly changed direction.
8: This didn't make a whole lot of sense. It just kind of rolls the hair up on the back of my neck.
1: So Marcuson stopped the man to ask a few questions. When he did, he noticed something familiar.
5: And Marcuson was able to look down and saw the shoe print in the snow, and that looked like the shoe print that they'd been seeing from some of those burglaries.
7: And while patting him down, found a large screwdriver and a flashlight in his pocket. Burglary tools.
8: There's no good reason for this guy to be walking in this neighborhood at 8 o'clock at night with a screwdriver and a flashlight in his pocket.
1: The man was identified as Lorenzo Sanchez, an illegal immigrant from Mexico. In his home, police found stolen property from several burglaries. And police couldn't help but wonder whether Lorenzo Sanchez was also the man who had killed Callie Jo Larson.

0: live channels and can't miss events.
1: Not surprisingly, with the arrest of Lorenzo Sanchez, the Waseca burglaries stopped. In Sanchez's home, police found items stolen from the burglaries. They also found many compact discs, but not the ones stolen from Callie Jo Larson's home. In the bottom of Sanchez's closet, police found two CD cases. On a hunch, they were photographed and shown to Connie Larson.
2: The officer came over with a picture of the CD cases and said, they saw these, and I just want you to look at them and just tell me if you recognize them. And I took the picture and I said, yes, those are Callie's.
1: Sanchez denied the cases were stolen and said they were his.
3: Esos fueron comprados en la tienda.
4: I bought those in the store.
1: It had been almost a year since Callie Jo's murder, and investigators hope there may be some forensic evidence on the CD cases. The first problem was that the outside cover was vinyl.
5: Just getting the latent fingerprints off them is slim to none to begin with. If you do get one, getting one that's a good usable, identifiable latent fingerprint is even slimmer.
1: Nevertheless, the cases were sent to Dave Peterson for analysis.
6: And I got to the second to the last page of the second CD case. I opened it up and there was a blonde hair laying in between the sleeves. Now, I got a little excited about that. In fact, my heart started racing just a hair. Pardon the pun.
1: That hair was sent for DNA testing. Next, Peterson wanted to see if there were any fingerprints on the plastic sleeves which hold the individual CDs. For that, he used a technique called super glue fuming.
6: I suspended these two CD cases from a rod and then fanned out these plastic sleeves that were on the inside. And what happens, the super glue fumes, as they are emitted from the heat, will adhere to the moisture left behind in the latent print and turn the ridge detail white.
1: Peterson found only one print on the very last sleeve of the second CD case. The print had a distinctive overlapping loop, one Peterson immediately recognized. The analysis confirmed that it was Callie Jo's right ring fingerprint.
6: We weren't finding the suspect's fingerprint on something to put him at the scene. We kind of did this in reverse. We found him in possession with something that came from the scene.
1: The blonde hair found in the CD case was further confirmation. DNA tests showed it belonged to Callie Jo. Despite the evidence, Sanchez denied he was involved in the murder. All the evidence proved was that Sanchez was in possession of a piece of stolen property.
7: Did you kill Callie Jo Larson?
1: But police had one last piece of evidence: the two foreign hairs recovered from the Larson crime scene. Those hairs, along with a hair sample from Lorenzo Sanchez, were sent to the forensic lab for the newest DNA test available.
8: Mitochondrial DNA is a specialized DNA test. If you cannot obtain results using nuclear DNA analysis, you'll fall back on mitochondrial DNA testing.
1: Mitochondria live outside the cell nucleus. For the test, each hair sample is placed into a vial where it changes form into a liquid. The impurities are extracted, leaving only purified DNA. Next, millions of copies are made of just the mitochondria portion and then sequenced. When completed, Dr. Holland could read the genetic code of the hairs from the crime scene.
8: And so this particular piece of the puzzle suggested that those hairs were in fact from Mr. Sanchez.
1: The question was, which Mr. Sanchez? Mitochondrial DNA is passed from a mother to her children, all of whom will therefore have the same mitochondrial DNA profile. In other words, The suspect, Lorenzo Sanchez, would have the same mitochondrial DNA as his six brothers and sisters. To complicate matters, Lorenzo's younger brother, Miguel, also had a police record and was in Waseca at the time of the murder. The investigation into Callie Joe's murder wasn't over yet.

0: Adults, you did it.
1: Soy inocente de eso.
2: I am innocent of that cause. I did not kill her. It is an injustice what they are doing with me.
3: Lorenzo Sanchez continued to maintain his innocence in the murder of Callie Jo Larson, even though a CD case with Callie Jo's fingerprint was discovered in Sanchez's home. And two hairs found at the crime scene had the same mitochondrial DNA profile as Lorenzo Sanchez.
4: Mitochondrial DNA is not positive identification, as nuclear DNA is.
3: Since mitochondrial DNA is passed from a mother to her children, all of the Sanchez siblings would have the same mitochondrial DNA profile. Two of Lorenzo Sanchez's brothers had spent time in Huasica, a younger brother, Miguel, and an older half-brother, Pedro. Pedro said he had an alibi, that he was in Mexico on the day of Callie Jo's murder, which checked out. Miguel Sanchez was in Huasica that day, but his timesheet showed that he was at work at the time of Callie Jo's murder. Lorenzo was the only Sanchez brother with no alibi. His work record showed that he was not at work when the murder occurred. With that, Lorenzo Sanchez was charged with first-degree murder. He maintained his innocence until his sister-in-law visited him in prison, and the two had a conversation that was taped by prison officials.
5: He specifically says in that conversation, you know, the only thing that they have to link me is the hair. You understand? The hair is the only thing they've got.
3: And Sanchez asks his sister-in-law to place the blame for Callie Jo's murder on his half-brother, Pedro. She refused.
6: Well, there was apparently some sibling rivalry there, and his brother Pedro had a record which included some violent offenses.
3: When Lorenzo Sanchez was confronted with the tape of this conversation, he had few choices. He eventually pled guilty to first-degree murder and was convicted. When Callie Jo walked into her home and saw Sanchez in the middle of a burglary, Sanchez silenced the person he thought was the only witness. But

0: There was another witness that day. Forensic evidence. The microscopic hair Sanchez left behind and Callie Joe's hair and fingerprint on the CD case told the story. 2 years after the crime, Lorenzo Sanchez was sentenced to life in prison.
1: I know where to start.
0: Today, Connie Larson works as a social worker with families who've lived through traumatic events. She's also become an advocate for better databases to track criminals like Lorenzo Sanchez, who often slip through the cracks. Callie Joe is never far from her thoughts.
2: We talk about her constantly. We tell stories about her. We read her notes. She is just a part of what we're doing now today.
3: Without the forensics, we had nothing. This case was to live or die by the forensic evidence.
4: Well, it was absolutely critical. We would have not had a case without that forensic evidence. Lorenzo Sanchez would never have been convicted of the murder of Callie Larson without it.
0: She was home alone, making the dress she planned to wear on her Friday night date. But she had an uninvited visitor. It took 24 years before forensic science could identify the individual who was there that fateful night. It was 1962. President John F. Kennedy was leading the country at the height of the Cold War. The world anxiously watched as the United States confronted the Soviet Union over suspected missile sites in Cuba.
5: All ships of any kind bound for Cuba, where they're found to contain cargoes of offensive weapons, be turned back.
0: Racial tensions in the United States weren't as easily deflected. Desegregation of Southern schools pit blacks against whites. Leaders like Martin Luther King Jr. articulated a message of hope and reason.
6: I have a dream that someday this nation will rise up.
0: Hundreds of miles away, in the small town of Hanford, California, racial tension and the arms race were less important than tending to business and making ends meet.
7: It was a small community. Everybody knew everybody else. It was all first name basis. Even all the races were all friendly.
0: The Miller family provided an important service to the community. They managed the water that was supplied to area farms. The canal was located behind their home, and someone from the Miller family was always there to make sure the water system worked properly. On March 21st, 1962, 15-year-old Marlene was the one to stay home while her parents left for a night out. Marlene planned to finish sewing a new dress for an upcoming date. Her parents returned home around 10 p.m.
8: See you next week.
0: The television set was blaring. A screen was missing from a bedroom window, and there was no sign of their daughter. Deputy Sheriff O.R. McFarlane was one of the first to arrive on the scene.
7: It was obvious that we had a problem. She was, in fact, missing, and there was some foul play somewhere.
0: Police found tire tracks on the dirt road near the home, and there was other evidence.
7: There was a set of boot tracks leading out onto Elder Avenue from the dirt lane. There was a set of barefoot tracks leading back into the lane, and which got in and out of the car that was parked there.
0: Nearby, police discovered a pair of mismatched workman's gloves and a belt. Robert Good was the first journalist on the scene, covering the story for the Fresno Bee newspaper. Once there, he found more than a story.
9: Started walking down the bank a ways. I walked 100, 150 feet down the bank, and there she was.

0: Marlene was floating face down in the reservoir behind the family home. Marlene's brother Walt was searching the area in a police helicopter.
1: And as we flew over the home, I saw the hearse pull up. And at that time, I knew that Marlene had been found.
0: The autopsy revealed Marlene had been stabbed in the chest, although the wound was not fatal. There was water in her lungs, so the cause of death was drowning. Marlene's wrists were tied behind her back with a knot used by most area dairy farmers.
2: It was something you could do very quickly and keep the cow from kicking.
0: Bruises on the body suggested Marlene bravely fought her attacker. In a search for witnesses, one of Marlene's high school classmates told police he saw a strange car near Marlene's house around the time of her murder.
2: He said it was aqua-type blue fenders. He liked the paint on the car. Black on the hood and black on the top and black clear down the trunk. High school kid, it kind of, 53 Plymouth looked pretty good to him.
0: Police had tire impressions at the crime scene and a description of the car. Now, all they had to do was find it.

0: No time like October.
1: A witness saw a 1953 black and turquoise Plymouth parked near Marlene Miller's home on the night of her murder. Within hours, police found it.
2: I remember Hanford Police Department came up with a car of that description parked in front of the Royal Hotel in downtown Hanford on 7th Street.
1: When Deputy Sheriff McFarlane peered inside the rear window, he saw what would later become a crucial piece of evidence.
2: I could see a pair of boots back there. One was sitting flat and the other was on its side. And with a flashlight, I could see the tread looked to me like the same tread that was out there in Tome Lane.
1: The car was registered to Booker T. Hillary, Jr., a local dairy worker who had recently been released from prison for a previous rape conviction. One of his co-workers told police that he saw Hillary driving towards Marlene Miller's home after work on the night of her murder. And Hillary's employer identified the gloves found at the crime scene as the ones Hillary wore. The tires on Hillary's car and the boots found in the back seat were similar to the tire and boot impressions in the soft mud near the crime scene.
2: But that doesn't mean that he killed her, even though the gloves were pitched out down the road where the car tracks had, that looked like his, went. So everything was circumstantial. There was no real evidence to put him in the home.
1: Booker Hillary denied any involvement in Marlene's murder. Hillary said he drove by the Miller's home every day since he worked at the dairy farm just down the road. He said his tire and shoe impressions in the area meant nothing. Booker Hillary was arrested, tried, and convicted of Marlene Miller's murder. He was sentenced to death. Once in prison, Hillary took full advantage of the appellate process and petitioned to have his conviction overturned.
3: It was discouraging, especially for the family that had to constantly relive this nightmare every time this case would come up.
4: Each time we go through this process, I keep thinking that maybe this is the last process that they will have to endure. And they just keep coming and coming.
1: Every appeal Hillary filed was unsuccessful. But in 1974, the United States Supreme Court ruled the death penalty was cruel and unusual punishment. As a result, the sentences of everyone on death row, including Booker Hillary, were commuted to life in prison. The Supreme Court reversed their decision 2 years later, but the commuted death sentences couldn't be reinstated. Booker Hillary's legal maneuvering continued. He appealed his conviction once again, this time claiming that blacks had been excluded from the grand jury that indicted him. In 1983, a judge granted that appeal and ordered Hillary either to be retried or released.
3: What is disturbing about it is that this was in 1983. The conviction occurred in 1962. And anyone can review the transcripts of the grand jury hearing and determine that, you know, no matter what race you are, you will find probable cause.
1: Robert Moline was the prosecutor in Booker Hillary's retrial.
3: I knew that I had to find out exactly what proof I needed because I obviously had to retry this case, and I had to retry it 24 years after the first conviction.
1: The physical evidence still existed, but 21 of the original witnesses were now dead. Larry Orth was the chief investigator for the Kings County DA's office.
5: All the people were dead, and to sit and have to read hundreds of pages of testimony from 1962, 65, 1970 into a record of a present-day trial can almost put you to sleep.
1: So investigators took the physical evidence and looked at it again, this time with some new forensic techniques not previously available, and found a surprise.

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1: It had been 24 years since Booker T. Hillary was first convicted of Marlene Miller's murder, a conviction later overturned on appeal. Criminalist Gary Kortner examined the physical evidence from the first trial. He started with the boots found in Booker Hillary's car on the night of the murder. The boots had been modified. The soles were the originals from the Wellington Boot Company, but the original white heel had been replaced with a black one.
2: He did this to keep his shoes from wearing out as fast, and in doing that, he made an almost individual shoe out of it because of the two different components.
1: Kortner compared Hillary's boots to the shoe impression found near Marlene Miller's home. They had the same sole, the same custom heel, and the same five individual cut marks in the heel. Next, Kortner compared the tires from Hillary's car to the tire impressions found on the dirt road near the Miller's home.
2: We were looking for cuts or rocks or anything that had been in the tires. And in this case, we were very lucky because there was a manufacturer's defect that was picked up, and there were three cuts in the tires very close to that.
1: This placed Booker Hillary in the vicinity of the crime scene, but not inside the home. Larry Orth found something important while reading through the transcripts from the first trial. On the night of the murder, 24 years earlier, an alert detective asked Marlene's mother to vacuum the carpet in the living room where her daughter was abducted. At that time, investigators found some unusual microscopic particles in that trace evidence, but they didn't know what they were.
3: And he said they didn't have the technology to do it other than just to compare them as far as shape, size, and that was it.
1: The football-shaped particles found in the vacuum cleaner bag still existed in the evidence file and were sent for analysis to an independent forensic lab in Chicago. Skip Palahniuk was the forensic microscopist assigned to the case.
4: Having done microscopy since I was 8 years old, I had seen particles like this before, and I knew what kinds of physical phenomena produced this.
1: Under magnification of 300 times, Palahniuk recognized the particles as paint, the kind sprayed from an aerosol can. Throughout the particles were cotton fibers. This explained why the paint particles were round. When paint is sprayed from an aerosol can, the round particles flatten when they hit a surface like wood. When the paint dries, it creates a film-like covering. But if the spray paint hits a fiber, it reacts differently.
4: If these spheres dry around nothing, they just retain that shape as their spheres. However, if they come in contact with a fiber, then what happens is capillary forces cause the ends of the sphere, which starts out like this, to draw out where they come in contact with the fiber.
1: Scientists performed an electron probe microanalysis to identify the elements in the paint.
4: Every element that's in there has its own x-rays that come off. There are different wavelengths. And we collect these different x-rays at the different wavelengths or different energies. And from their energy or their wavelength, we can tell what elements are present in the sample.
1: The components were titanium, lead, and iron. An infrared microspectrophotometer, which looks more like a computer than a microscope, determined the paint's molecular composition. The results are charted on a graph, and scientists learned that the paint was an oil-based alkyd with a Prussian blue pigment. Investigators now wanted to know where these mysterious microscopic blue paint particles came from. And they also needed to know how they got onto Marlene Miller's living room carpet 24 years earlier.
5: One of the most haunted houses in America.
6: The carpet is disgusting.

0: Aspen Dental. It's time to smile again.
1: As prosecutors prepared to retry Booker T. Hillary for the murder of Marlene Miller, they discovered new forensic evidence. Microscopic paint particles in the victim's home encased in cotton. But in 1962, at the time of the original trial, the technology to identify these particles didn't exist. But where did these paint balls come from? For answers, investigators looked once more inside Booker Hillary's 1953 Plymouth automobile. Surprisingly, it was still in police custody after all those years. In the forensic lab, scientists noticed that the ceiling of the passenger compartment was lined with a cotton material. And the material had been painted with a blue spray paint.
2: And pulling some of the headliner off and examining it under the microscope, I realized that there were millions of these things that had been manufactured by him and spraying the headliner. And they were still there. It was kind of like they were there for someone to find, and I was lucky enough to be the one that found them.
1: Scientists vacuumed the inside of Hillary's car and analyzed the trace evidence. They found thousands of paint particles identical in color, shape, and chemical makeup to those found in Marlene Miller's home.
3: The elemental composition is identical. The infrared spectrum showing the molecular composition is identical. They both use Prussian blue.
2: We couldn't say that, you know, it came from the same spray can. We're just saying, how did they get there? They're so unusual in shape. Why are they in both places?
1: Investigators suspected that Booker Hillary spray painted the interior roof of his car. As he did, the round paint particles attached to the cotton fibers and remained cylindrical as they dried. Driving around town, when Hillary hit a bump in the road, the microscopic particles shed, landing on his clothing and in his hair.
2: These paintballs just followed him around like a virus, and he didn't know they were there.
1: Prosecutors believe that when Hillary entered Marlene's home on the night of her murder, those microscopic paint particles dropped onto the Miller's living room floor.
3: He became literally a walking trace evidence factory.
1: This evidence placed Booker Hillary inside Marlene's home.
4: We had everything else outside and a tenth of a mile away, but the paintballs put him in the house. That's how important they are.
1: In 1986, based on this new forensic evidence, Booker T. Hillary was tried and convicted once again for the murder of 15-year-old Marlene Miller. He was sentenced to the maximum penalty allowed, 25 years to life, although the judge made it clear that he would have imposed the death penalty if he had been permitted by law to do so. Ironically, it was Booker Hillary himself who handed investigators the forensic evidence used to convict him. Local authorities had tried to sell his car shortly after his first conviction in the 1960s, but Hillary wouldn't allow it.
5: He in turn filed a motion in federal court suing the county to stop him from getting rid of the car. He dismissed the case and we decided not to sell it. And thank you, Mr. Hillary.
2: Had he have not saved the car for us, I would have never known where these particles came from.
1: Investigators credit the foresight of the late Art Thomas, the Kings County Chief Criminal Deputy, who in 1962 insisted that Marlene's mother vacuum the living room floor where the abduction took place. He kept that trace evidence in police custody.
6: That was the key to it, and I know Art knew that was the key to putting him in the house back then. He was an investigator, and he was a damn good cop.
3: We can do what some people think can only be done in works of fiction. We are, I believe, the living embodiment of Sherlock Holmes and Dr. Thorndike and some of these kinds of people, and that we can take this little speck of evidence and literally make it speak.
7: Breaking news overnight. A news helicopter crashes in Los Angeles. The news crew and a bystander on the ground killed. What we know about this tragedy so far this morning?
8: Quote, it was effing crazy. That was the description from one person after President Trump lashed out in a meeting with the Kennedy Center board as he threatens to keep the arts mecca closed unless his name goes back on it.
9: And new video captures the moment police say a suspect launched fireworks out of the back of a moving truck, aiming it at passing drivers and igniting a deadly wildfire. I'm Sarah Seiden with Kate Baldwin and John Berman. This is CNN News Central.
7: Let's start with that breaking news, the tragedy in California. At least three people are dead after a news helicopter crashes in the Los Angeles suburb of Chatsworth. The pilot and the reporter on board killed. The person on the ground also died. The crew was in the air along with other news helicopters at that time covering a bus crash that had happened earlier. And their camera captured the moment that the chopper went down. A warning. This is hard to watch.
10: We can now confirm that the chopper that went down in Chatsworth tonight, about 2 hours ago, was in fact News Chopper 4. We've been telling you that we've been piecing it together here. We knew it was a news chopper. We knew we'd lost contact with our people out there. And we've just received the confirmation that, in fact, News Chopper 4 went down just before 7 o'clock tonight in Chatsworth. And we're going to take a couple of minutes to think about that, to process and to regroup.
7: So that is actually the moment that the crew, the anchor team, announced this on air. And you see, this is the distressing video we were talking about. The video is on the scene and then very abruptly pulls back. And then the helicopter just descends rapidly, and that is when the feed cuts out. The pilot and the journalist on board, they were working for NBC4 and Telemundo 52. And I just played for you that moment when the anchor team had to announce that it was their chopper that went down. The station identified the crew as journalists Ileana Moreno and George Marcinot. It's still unclear, of course, what caused this. But you can see, and the aftermath, there were really just bits and pieces of that helicopter on the ground after impact. NTSB investigators are expected to arrive on the scene today. Let's get now to CNN transportation analyst Mary Schiavo, former inspector general at the Department of Transportation, for more on this. Mary, I want to play in full so you can also hear just the very what a little bit of what is happening in the helicopter at the time when something clearly goes wrong. Let's play this.
11: Pull. Can you, can't pull up?
7: You can't pull up, she asks. What are you looking at when you hear and see this?
12: Well, the sounds, there are two different distinct sounds. First, we hear the engine spool up. In other words, increase the RPMs. And then they get an overspeed warning, which is the beep, beep, beep. Then you hear very quickly after that, then you hear the engine spooling down or the RPMs decreasing, and we get a long beep. And that's another overspeed, or in this case, RPM spooling down, speed protection warning. And that was the long beep. So the investigators will start with the very clues that this crew left for them to follow up with. They had an engine overspeed and then spooling down, and they were unable to pull up. And so those are very important clues. You know, it could be a lot of things, and the investigators will look at them all. A compressor stall, a problem with the rotor control. The rotor, the helicopters are so different from fixed wings. If you don't have the right loading and fuel consumption on that rotor, then you can have a problem where you have to change the pitch, or it will, the engine will shut down under certain circumstances. So the investigators have a lot to go on because of these two warnings in this broadcast. So it was very good that they were able to get that out.
7: It is so scary just how quickly it appears to on the video to go from everything is fine to they're descending and then the feed cuts out. The FAA had said this is a single engine helicopter. Is there anything in a loss of power situation that can be done here?
12: Well, it depends your altitude and where you are. Now, you know, we've worked on many accidents here, and most people think of the 1,000-foot rule. You've got to be 1,000 feet above population or congested areas. That doesn't apply to helicopters. Helicopters are allowed to operate lower than that, you know, 500 feet. The federal aviation regulations only say that if you can operate at that level and if you have, space to maneuver in case you have an emergency, I'm paraphrasing. And so they were much lower. Now, a lot of times when you have a helicopter accident, particularly if you have a compressor stall or a problem with the control of the rotor, or there's many things it could be, lots of people will say, well, you can just auto rotate down. I can tell you, I have worked dozens of helicopter cases, accident cases, and very rarely is it possible to actually auto rotate down without an accident or damage. So it is quite possible that after the initial warning, they were trying to set that up, but didn't have time or altitude.
7: Mm. Mary, thank you so much for coming on this morning. Clearly so many questions still, and a tragedy unfolding really on live TV. John.
8: All right, put his name back on the Kennedy Center or it will stay closed. That's the new threat from President Trump. And we've got new details this morning from inside this chaotic call he had with his handpicked board, a call one source says was, quote, effing crazy, and ended with the board voting to shut down completely for renovations. A federal judge has now twice blocked the board from putting Trump's name on the building, ruling only Congress can do that. The center is now appealing that ruling, and the president says renovations will not move forward unless he wins and gets his name. Democratic Congresswoman Joyce Beatty is behind the lawsuit, keeping his name off the building. Sources say Trump screamed at her on the call at one point, threatening to hold her personally responsible if the ceiling caved in.
13: The president threw a tantrum. I was not going to let him tell me that he thought I was incompetent. So I responded by telling him I knew he was incompetent. He wanted to blame me if someone died, if something happened, if the ceiling fell in. And I reminded him he has us at war and people are dying.
8: Let's get right to CNN's Elena Treen at the White House this morning for the very latest on where the White House sees this going now.
14: John, I mean, this has been such a bitter back and forth fight between this administration, Kennedy board officials, and this judge in the case wrapped up in the courts for so long now, and nothing is as true as seeing that bitterness on display yesterday. I'm going to read again that quote that you mentioned. This one source told us it was effing crazy. That is how they described this Kennedy Center board meeting when they voted to close the building for 2 years for renovations. And we know the president himself had called in. And we're told that the president, as you mentioned, got into this really bitter back and forth with the Congresswoman Joyce Beatty. Her lawsuit is the one that has prevented the president from adding his name to the front of the Kennedy Center building. Now, the president, according to this source, screamed at the congresswoman, berated her for getting the courts involved, and also blamed her for the decline of the Kennedy Center. Beatty, meanwhile, argued that the president, she said she told the president that he had put the Kennedy Center into deeper debt. Now, all of this came, this very tense call and exchange between the president and the congresswoman came just moments after the federal judge who's been very involved in this case, the U.S. District Judge Casey Cooper, dealt a big blow to the president and Kennedy board officials, essentially ruling to stop these renovations and any additions of the president's re-additions, I should say, of the president's name back to the Kennedy Center building from moving forward. This is what Cooper said. He said the proposal to add an inscription thanking the president for renovating and restoring the institution's edifice bucks a federal court order and a statute Congress enacted. Simply put, defendants cannot install memorials for President Trump or anyone or anything else at the Kennedy Center without Congress's blessing. Now, before fully shutting down the center, as the board had voted yesterday to do, they are going to need to secure a ruling reversing this latest order from the judge. We know the Justice Department is expected to file that on Friday. So a lot of twists and turns here, a lot of angerness that has been coming out in here. We know this has been a huge fixation of the president's. And as you mentioned, he says that if the renovations, or excuse me, he says that if his name cannot be added to the building, once again, these renovations will not move forward. We're also hearing from Beatty saying that she's going to continue to keep pushing this in the courts, John.
15: Standoff over a day. Elena Trine at the White House, thank you very much. Sarah?
9: All right, ahead. Will everything from mortgages to car loans become even more expensive? The Federal Reserve expected to announce whether it will hike interest rates today. It will be the first time, if it does, in 3 years, if that's happened. And is Ed Sheeran's tour in trouble, falling apart? Multiple opening acts dropping out after rapper Macklemore was dropped over pro-Palestinian comments. So what now? And terrifying images from inside a flight, the plane violently shaking before the ceiling collapses.
16: With the Vinted app, Megan turns her closet into cash.

0: Camden Dental. It's time to smile again.
1: New this morning, we're standing by for critical announcement by the Federal Reserve Chairman Kevin Warsh on interest rates today. Warsh was handpicked by President Trump, who has consistently demanded the Fed lower interest rates. But that is not what the central bank is expected to do today. CNN's Matt Egan is in Washington for us this morning ahead of this decision. Give us some sense of what you're expecting and why.
2: Well, Sarah, it does look like an interest rate hike is imminent. Everyone I talk to, investors, economists, Fed watchers, they are expecting the Federal Reserve to raise interest rates today. The market is pricing in about a 93% chance of a rate hike, 7% chance that the Fed does nothing, and virtually no chance of an interest rate cut. Now, this would be a big deal because, yes, this would be the first rate hike in 3 years, and it would be the first hike of the Warsh era. And that's notable because Fed Chairman Kevin Warsh, he of course was nominated by President Trump, who has been pounding the table for dramatically lower interest rates for nearly 2 years now. But the irony here is that his hand-picked Fed chairman could be about to do the opposite. And this has a significant impact on the cost of borrowing, especially for those carrying a credit card balance and for home equity lines of credit. But the problem for the Fed is that inflation, it's just too high right now. When the president took office, the Fed's preferred inflation metric was just around 2.5%. But because of a variety of factors, including tariffs, the war with Iran, and the AI boom, inflation's been going in the wrong direction. The Cleveland Fed is penciling in 3.8% inflation for August and nearly 4% for this month. That's almost twice the Fed's goal. And so that's why the Fed is seriously considering an interest rate hike here. Now, I talked to Senator Elizabeth Warren, who has been fiercely critical of Kevin Warsh. She's argued in the past that he doesn't have enough independence from the White House. She's even described him as the president's sock puppet. And I asked her if whether or not an interest rate hike today from Kevin Warsh would change her perception of him. And she said it takes a long time to change someone's reputation. And she's argued that the president's policies have really put the Fed in a tough spot. Take a listen.
3: Donald Trump's economic policies have backed Kevin Warsh into a corner. And he's going to have to make a decision whether to bow down to Donald Trump and not do anything on interest rates, or to say to Wall Street that he is committed to bringing inflation under control. But I want to underscore, either way he goes, it's the American people who are paying the price. There is no happy solution at this moment based on interest rates.
2: And so Warsh faces this delicate balance today, right? He's got to show the nervous bond market that he's willing to back up tough talk on inflation with real action. But he also doesn't want investors to get ahead of themselves and start pricing in too many interest rate hikes. This is not going to be easy. But look, this is a big moment for the Fed and a big test for whether or not the Warsh-led Fed is willing to go against the president's wishes. Sarah, back to you.
1: Matt Egan, all of this will be affecting consumers one way or another. We will all be waiting to see what happens here. Thank you so much. Appreciate it. Kate?
4: Ed Sheeran's North American tour is in trouble this morning. All of his opening acts have dropped out, all over Macklemore getting kicked off the tour over what he said on stage. So what is Ed Sheeran saying today? We've got that. And the measles outbreak in Pennsylvania, another death confirmed, meaning it is now seeing the most deaths in the U.S. from this disease in decades. Why the governor is pointing the blame and the finger at HHS Secretary.

0: This morning, a political crisis threatening to engulf one of the world's biggest music stars, Ed Sheeran. Four opening acts have quit Sheeran's latest tour. The mass exit is in solidarity with rapper Macklemore, who was dropped following pro-Palestinian comments he made on stage.
1: I wanted to stand up here on stages in stadiums across America and say two words that are very near and dear to my heart. Free Palestine. I said free Palestine.
0: CNN's Lisa Respers France is here with the latest on this. So what's going on and what's Sheeran saying?
2: Well, Ed Sheeran is trying to blunt some of the criticism and the heat that he's taken because Phineas, who is the producer and also Billie Eilish's brother, as well as the Irish acts singer-songwriter Aaron Rowe, Boga, which is an Irish band, and then the Danish band Lucas Graham, have all pulled out in solidarity with Macklemore for Macklemore being put off the tour. Now, Robert Kraft, the billionaire owner of the New England Patriots, he also owns the Gillette Stadium, let it be known that he was not going to welcome the show at his stadium, and because he said he felt like it crossed the line for the Jewish community with what Macklemore said. Now, a lot of people initially were like, you know, why isn't Ed Sheeran saying something? You know, they were already upset with the fact that they felt like Ed Sheeran wasn't supporting Palestine, but then they wanted him to speak out about what was happening, and he did. We have a bit of his statement in which he starts by, you know, part of the statement is pointing the finger at the promoters. And what he says in the statement is, Macklemore coming off tour was the promoter's decision. It was not mine. Macklemore's contract for the tour was with the promoter, not me. He also said, I am not complicit. I have my personal views on this devastating conflict. Just because I choose not to speak publicly, it doesn't mean I don't have them, and it doesn't mean I don't care, nor does it mean I don't support causes in my own personal way. Now, that statement in and of itself has like stirred some controversy as well, because people feel like, you know, he's kind of trying to shy away from this, whereas people like Phineas are saying this is bigger than just the tour. In his statement, Phineas said that artists must not be silenced when they speak up for the oppressed. And so he explained that he has decided to withdraw from the tour dates that he had with Ed Sheeran, saying that I stand with Palestine and the people. Aaron Rowe, the Irish singer, tied it in to his culture and being a citizen of Ireland. And he said, we have a bit of his statement. He said, as Irish people, we know all too well about genocide, forced famine, and violent occupation. I cannot stand by and allow billionaires to use their position of power to silence the rightful voices of those who speak up against Israeli genocide and who highlight the savage murder of children. I would lose all respect for myself to carry on as normal. So as you can see, John, there are a lot of really passionate feelings about this. And a lot of people say this goes well beyond music and being a star and being a celebrity. And if anything, people want Ed Sheeran and stars like him to pick a side and speak out. And Ed Sheeran has simply said, you know, via his statement, that just because he doesn't speak out on these things doesn't mean that, you know, he's not supportive of the Palestinians. So, you know, that's where we are at this moment, John.
0: All right. That concert up in Foxborough in Massachusetts a little more than a week from now. Be interested to see what happens there. Lisa Respers France, thanks so much. Sarah?
3: All right. Ahead, breaking overnight, the EU is opening the door for Canada to become a member. How the U.S. is responding in an already seriously frayed relationship President Trump created. And Kim Kardashian calls it the most terrifying experience of her life after being bound and robbed in Paris. The surprising amount she will receive in damages in this case.

0: President Trump jumps on a call of his handpicked Kennedy Center board and goes effing crazy, according to one source. It's all over his fight to get his name on that memorial to JFK. A Democratic lawmaker says he threw a tantrum directed at her, mostly because she sued to stop his name from appearing on the building, and a judge agreed, blocking that from happening for a second time. After this, the board voted to close for renovations, and now the president says unless his name is added back, the center may stay closed. Joining me now is CNN legal analyst and criminal defense attorney Joey Jackson. First of all, is the board breaking the court's order by closing the Kennedy Center, as they're saying right now, during renovations?
1: Good morning, Sarah. Let me give you a straight legal answer. Yeah. Maybe, but maybe not. So let's unpack that. So what happens is that the president appoints these trustees, as we know. He took it over last February. And in appointing these trustees, what do? They name him the chairperson. Now, the wrinkle here is that the trustees have the authority to manage, maintain, and otherwise control the center. That is a very important prerogative of theirs to do what they need to do. Now, at the same time, you have Congress that, of course, empowered this national memorial to begin with. So the issue is going to turn on what is the basis for them closing it. Are they closing it in order to flout any authority? Are they closing it because it needs emergency renovations and represents a danger to the public? Mm-hmm. If they can establish that their management and maintenance is tethered to public safety, then it appears that they're doing it for the reasons that trustees are empowered to do. If it's because they're doing the bidding of the president, you're not giving me my name and therefore I'm closing it, that's without basis and that's going to otherwise be deemed unlawful. These are all, as we know, factual questions.
0: Does the president jumping into this call and making sort of clear what his problem with all this is hurt the board's case?
1: Of course it does.
0: And the president's case, really?
1: Of course it does. And so what ends up happening here is that the courts have made very clear that because Congress was the one that established this Kennedy Center, Congress has the authority by appropriate legislation to do whatever they want with respect to name changing, you know,

0: whatever they want to do. Now, what's interesting, Sarah, because what they attempted to do, the trustees, is to do an end around. First, they called it the Donald J. Trump and, of course, Kennedy Center. Then they said, okay, we can't do that, but we'll say, in fact, it's not the Donald Trump Center, but it was renovated and restored by Donald J. Trump. And, of course, the court said you cannot do that. If you want to change it, go to Congress and let them change it, but you unilaterally cannot make that determination. So there's that, you know, separation of powers, and we'll see how it plays out.
1: And there's still an appeal that we're all waiting for to see what happens.
0: Always an
1: next.
0: Appeal.
1: Always. Joey Jackson, do appreciate it. Thank you.
0: Thanks, Ed.
1: John.
2: All right, with us now is Congressman Ami Bera, a Democrat from California. Congressman, good to see you this morning. Very quickly on the Kennedy Center here, it's closed right now. No one can go see shows there. So who wins and who loses in this standoff?
3: You know, the American public loses, right? We've got a war going on in Iran. We've got this whole AI crisis going on. And this is what the president is focused on, getting his name, his narcissism. It's the American public that's losing out here right now.
2: So, Congressman, one of your colleagues, Al Green from Texas, submitted a motion to the floor of the House to impeach President Trump based on various immigration actions and other things. And you voted, as I understand it, to allow this to move forward, this impeachment vote. Why?
3: You know, I changed my vote from last December just because we've seen what's happened over the last 12 months. We've seen the president take us into an illegal war in Iran. He's failed to address the affordability crisis that so many Americans face. He's focused on getting his name on the Kennedy Center at a time when we're debating, you know, the risks of AI and the impact of AI getting out of control. This is a president that is unchecked. I'm embarrassed by my Republican colleagues that they're unwilling to stand up to him. And I do think, the American public wants us to have a vote of confidence on the president. And I think you'll see that in the 2026 midterms.
2: Well, hang on for a second here, because this is an impeachment vote and not addressing the affordability crisis and perhaps trying to get his name on the Kennedy Center. Is there a high crime and misdemeanor there?
3: You know, I think taking us to war when Congress, we voted again last night that we did not authorize this war. We think this is an illegal action. I do think we should build that case. Now, again, this vote did not move forward, so there's not an impeachment vote. But I do think if we get the majority in Congress, you will start to see the various committees opening up investigations, looking into corruption, looking into self-dealing. Whether that leads to impeachment or whether we just build a case for the American public to see the corrupt nature of this administration, I think you will see that in the next Congress, assuming Democrats get the majority.
2: Well, oversight is one thing. Impeachment is another. And you keep saying you will see this going forward in kind of a passive tense there. Do you want to see that? Do you want to see repeated impeachment votes of President Trump? Is that something the American people can expect from you to support impeachment starting next January?
3: Yeah, if we're in the majority, I would support the various committees opening up hearings, looking into corruption, building a case. Building that case to see if there are high crimes and misdemeanors. I don't think it's beneficial to the country if we have an impeachment vote that doesn't lead to conviction. Again, do I think the president's committed impeachable offenses? Yes. Do I think we have to build the case and move that forward and get the American people on our side? Yes.
2: What about Secretary of Defense Pete Hegseth? Because Thomas Massie, a Republican from Kentucky, is now pushing impeachment there.
3: I mean, I feel the same way. I think what Secretary Hegseth is doing at the Department of Defense, hollowing out seasoned career generals, folks that have served this country admirably, folks that disagree with them, is making us weaker as a country. Now, is that an impeachable offense or is that just incompetence? Yeah, we'll see what happens when that vote comes to the floor.
2: Congressman, you're on the Foreign Relations Committee. The European Union, the head of the European Union overnight, suggested giving Canada associate membership to the European Union. Now, last time I checked, Canada is not in Europe, that just in. But what does it tell you about the U.S. relationship with Canada and where Canada is now looking, that the EU is now looking to include them, at least in some way?
3: I mean, it tells us what President Trump has done in terms of alienating some of our closest friends and allies, disrupting the transatlantic relationship, which for over 80 years has served not just the United States and Europe, but the entire world incredibly well. What he's done alienating our closest friends in Canada. So I don't begrudge the Canadians looking at where their new alliances are. What I would hope is, again, that we come together as Congress, rebuke the president, reassert our authorities as Article One, reaffirm the transatlantic alliance, and actually move forward to restore our relationship with Canada.
2: What tariffs would you keep? What tariffs would you get rid of if you were in charge?
3: Look, what I would do is I would actually, you can have targeted tariffs, but these blanket across-the-board tariffs that do seem to come from retaliation doesn't really help anyone. You see the impact it's having on the American consumer in food prices, in gasoline prices. We get an incredible amount of energy from Canada, in dairy prices. So I think we ought to go back, negotiate things. Our economy is intertwined with Canada. You know, for California, we send a lot of wine to Canada. Unfortunately, none of that wine is being exported any longer.
2: Congressman Ami Bera from California, thank you so much for being with us this morning. I appreciate it. And you out there, if you have questions about the midterms, anything at all, you can join me, Harriet, and Abby Phillip for something we're calling Office Hours. That's tonight at 7 p.m. You can ask us questions live. We will answer them. You can actually submit your questions all day long. 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
4: You should get sloshy before the office hours.
2: It will be at 7 o'clock. The sloshing will come shortly after. But join us for this historic event tonight at 7. Okay?
4: The professor is in.
2: Yes, exactly right.
4: All right. So Pennsylvania has now reported a fourth death related to measles, leading to a new level of finger pointing between the governor and the nation's top health official. The last time the U.S. saw this number of deaths from measles in 1 year, 1992. All four of these deaths this year have been in Pennsylvania. The latest, a teenager who was not vaccinated against the disease. Now, these deaths are not only tragic, but also sparking a political clash, as I mentioned, between state and federal officials. The CDC has not counted any measles-related deaths for the year, saying it doesn't have enough information to connect them. Pennsylvania's governor, though, Josh Shapiro, isn't having it, now accusing Health Secretary Robert Kennedy Jr. of a cover-up. Shapiro putting out a statement saying this, in part, saying, "It is also deeply concerning to learn that the secretary personally intervened in an otherwise administrative process to direct the CDC to not report these Pennsylvania deaths, presumably because it doesn't fit his phony narrative." Now, Secretary Kennedy has responded, accusing Shapiro of politicizing the outbreak, saying this in his statement, "Instead of implementing a unified public health response, he, Shapiro, continues to point the finger at me and the federal government and to malign the Amish while refusing the federal assistance that might help end the outbreak." Joining me right now is Dr. Celine Gounder, an infectious disease specialist and epidemiologist. It's good to see you again, Celine. Thanks for being here. What is known? Let's start just where we are with this fourth death. What is known about this fourth death?
5: So, 18-year-old who was not vaccinated, they appear to have died from what's called ADEM, or acute disseminated encephalomyelitis. So, measles can actually cause a whole host of neurological brain problems. Right. This is one of them. In this case, what happens is the measles virus infection triggers an autoimmune response, meaning your immune system turns against you. In this case, it turns against the brain, and that's what caused this particular death.
4: What do you make of this back and forth, or what does it do, do you think, this back and forth between the Pennsylvania governor and the health secretary?
5: Well, this really deviates from the normal way these things unfold. So Normally, if you have a case of measles or a death in a particular state, the state does all of the investigation and then they report it to the CDC. The CDC's job is not to question that.
4: Right, they just kind of collect it.
5: They collect it, right? Exactly. Yeah. They collect and disseminate. And if the state needs help, they can ask the CDC to provide assistance. But remember, public health powers in the United States sit at the state level. The states are in charge. And so for the CDC to be questioning, this is really unprecedented that that would happen, that the CDC would question, are you guys capable of making these diagnoses and reporting this?
4: Yeah, I mean, What do you take of this? A tragic lesson of the fact that this latest death is an 18-year-old. Like, what do people need to be reminded of, and what do people need to remember? And as this fight happens between state and local officials, it's just important for what people should be looking out for.
5: Yeah, you know, what we've seen is a rise in non-medical exemptions. So there are some people, right, for medical reasons, you're immunocompromised, you're getting treatment for cancer at the time that you would normally be getting these vaccines. Mm-hmm. Those are reasons not to get vaccinated. But what we are seeing is the non-medical exemptions go up. So people who just basically don't want to get vaccinated, a lot of that is called religious exemption. But if you actually look at what the Pope has said, the Vatican, Jewish and Muslim clerics, even the Amish and Mennonite churches, mm-hmm, they are not opposed to vaccination. And I think it's really important to remember that the objections are really ideological, partisan, just not wanting to be told what to do. And that's unfortunately, in an outbreak like this, when you're talking about something as significant as measles, and you know, that's this is not just a fever and rash,
2: right,
5: to be objecting because you just don't want to be told what to do, unfortunately, is not the best idea for your own health right now.
4: You have kind of tried, in order to help people understand everything better, you've made a comparison between HIV and, mm-hmm, measles. Talk to me about that.
5: Right. So measles infects immune cells, just like HIV infects immune cells. Now, HIV is an infection for life. Measles, you have it for a period of time and you get over it. But that damage to the immune system still takes time to rebuild, to recover from. And that can take 2 to 3 years. Mm-hmm. So now you've created this 2 to 3 year window of immunocompromise. Just like HIV, you end up dying from bacterial infections, all these other things afterwards,
4: exactly,
5: right? Measles is the same thing, actually. The most common causes of death after measles is not the initial measles infection. It's the bacterial pneumonia. It's the diarrheal illness. It's the sepsis. And that doesn't necessarily happen right away, but that's what causes the real morbidity and the deaths.
4: It's great to see you. Thanks for being here. Obviously, this is far from over. We will continue to track this. Sarah?
1: All right. Thank you so much, Kate. Okay, this morning on Capitol Hill, several of President Trump's nominees for critical roles in the Department of Health and Human Services face a confirmation hearing before the Senate. Chris Klump is vying to fill the role of Deputy HHS Secretary, putting him second in command behind Secretary Robert Kennedy Jr. And Dr. Nicole Sapphire hopes to become the new Surgeon General. She is President Trump's third nominee for the nation's top doctor post. With us now, CNN medical correspondent Meg Terrell here. Give us some sense of what you know about Dr. Sapphire.
6: Yeah, so as you noted, similar to the CDC situation, we are in our third nominee to try to fill this very important role. America's top doctor, the Surgeon General, we know them for advisories, giving people the best possible medical information. So Dr. Nicole Sapphire is now the third person to be nominated into this role after Dr. Casey Means' nomination was pulled in April. She was really a champion of the MAHA movement, but they didn't think that she was going to get the votes in the Senate over some of her comments about vaccines. Dr. Jeanette Nishawat was the first nominee. So Dr. Nicole Sapphire is a former Fox News contributor. She was a medical contributor to the network, similar to Dr. Nishawat, actually. She's a radiologist with Memorial Sloan Kettering Cancer Center, so a breast cancer expert, a podcast host, and a founder of a supplement company, which has, of course, garnered a lot of scrutiny over how that industry is regulated or not regulated in the claims that they make. Now, interestingly, she has aligned herself with the Trump administration on many things, as one would expect for one of their nominees, but also criticized the Trump administration, and particularly RFK Jr. and some of the chaos we've seen around vaccination, around messaging. And she is worried about declining measles vaccination rates, as we were just hearing about. She was actually asked about this on a Fox News podcast last September. Take a listen to what she said about that.
7: We're already seeing it play out with measles. We're already seeing it with whooping cough. We have a rise in cases throughout the country, and that's because of declining vaccination rates. I think that there is a legitimate conversation to be had about the current childhood vaccine recommendation schedule, specifically birth doses of hepatitis B, and also some of the other recommendations.
6: Now, what you're hearing there is her saying it is a problem that vaccination rates are declining. Yeah. And so that kind of goes against some of the messaging we've been hearing from RFK Jr., who has often tried to downplay the seriousness of measles. But then she also is saying, but we should look at certain aspects of the childhood vaccination schedule. So you can see where she is kind of straddling the line there. Yeah,
1: trying to thread the needle there. What about Chris Klump? You're expecting him to have an easy road, or what do we know about him?
6: Well, so he had a hearing yesterday in front of the Senate Finance Committee. Yeah. And of course, he is nominated to be the number two at HHS, RFK Jr.'s deputy. He has already been serving within HHS. He was the director of Medicare. He was a former healthcare executive. He was really instrumental in striking those Trump RX drug pricing deals. He caught the attention of the president, really seemed to impress him. And of course, we heard from him yesterday in the Senate Finance Committee hearing, where he was asked a lot about measles and vaccination. And what he said was unequivocally that he believes that the MMR vaccine is the best way to try to end these measles cases and bring back our elimination status, almost a sort of tacit understanding that we probably have lost our elimination status, although we haven't officially lost it yet. But of course, Democrats are going to hammer him pretty hard today in the Senate Health as well. They are not the ones who vote on him. It'll be Senate Finance. Mm-hmm. But a lot of these questions about what is happening with the Trump administration, particularly when it comes to vaccine policy.
1: Yeah, there are a lot of questions. And in Pennsylvania, you're seeing the results, unfortunately, of some of the things that have been said from this administration. Meg Terrell, thank you so much. I do appreciate it. John?
2: All right. Fireworks launched off of a moving truck. Now police say this moment sparked a large, deadly wildfire. And if any team is looking for an edge rusher, maybe call this cop right there. See how we tackled a fleeing suspect.
8: You gotta get your stuff, you gotta go.
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1: All right, new video from Washington State this morning. Investigators say it was fireworks launched off of a moving truck. That's what you're seeing there. And it ultimately caused a deadly wildfire.
2: Hey, shoot at them! Shoot at them! Ah!
3: Don't tell them who was shooting them. Oh, yeah, I got
1: investigators say those fireworks ignited dry grass along the road and led to the deadly fire around the 4th of July. One person was killed, six firefighters injured, about 10,000 acres scorched. An 18-year-old was booked on multiple charges, including first-degree manslaughter. So a Paris court has awarded Kim Kardashian €1. She was the victim of an armed robbery back in 2016. A lawyer said that was the amount that she asked for. Now, in a joint statement, Kardashian and her stylist, who was present during this heist, said, quote, "Today's decision is not about the compensation, but about accountability and recognition." The robber stole about $6 million worth of jewelry, you might remember, most of which has never been recovered. Eight defendants were found guilty and were convicted of charges, including armed robbery, kidnapping, and gang association. Now, none of them returned to prison after a judge counted their time served. So in Canada, an officer tackled a motorcyclist who had allegedly fled the scene of a crash. So you can see, you know, police ultimately caught up with him, and then that guy sort of snuck up on him. After arresting him, an officer held up his license plate, which reads, "Run this." I have no idea what the significance of that is, but now you know. Kate?
4: I don't. We're missing something.
1: I think it's super. Someone must know the simple code behind that.
4: Okay.
1: And why we're telling you.
4: Let's ask Coy Wire.
1: Yes,
4: the
1: Coy.
4: A former Met star back in New York, and with a crushing home run that he will never forget. CNN's Coy Wire joins us now. First, Coy, I don't know if you saw that, but was that good form for that tackle we saw from that officer?
5: Same foot, same shoulder. We got a little more power behind it. So not bad. I would have had that left foot forward. But, hey, great work by our law enforcement officers there. Now, Kate, I'm so excited to see you this morning. I have a polar bear. I have cats and champagne because sports. Good to see you. The Orioles' Pete Alonso, a.k.a. the polar bear, returning to Citi Field, the place where he first became a star with the Mets. Apparently, he still knows his way around the neighborhood. Ninth inning, Baltimore down one. Watch this.
6: 2-0 to Pete. The pitch. Pete hits it high in the air. Left field and deep. This game is tied into the New York Knicks and number 300 for Alonso.
5: Launching his 300th career home run, tying the game, and then in extras, the Orioles' Coby Mayo would seal the deal. Mets can't wrangle the deep shot, so Mayo hoofs his way all the way around for a wild inside-the-park home run. Baltimore wins 7-5, now just three games behind Cleveland for the last AL playoff spot. Speaking of Cleveland, they were a game and a half behind the White Sox in the AL Central race, but the Guardians' Brian Rocchio stuns them in the bottom of the ninth, hitting his league-leading fourth walk-off of the season. A shot to left scores two runs. It's his fourth walk-off of the year. Guardians win 7-6, and the division race remains tighter than skinny jeans on a sea lion. All right, elsewhere, somebody call housekeeping because the Milwaukee Brewers clubhouse getting absolutely soaked after their 5-1 win over the Pirates. Why are they wasting perfectly fine bottles of bubbles? With the Cubs' loss, they clinched their fourth straight NL Central title. All right, here you go, cuteness overload. You've heard of Braves legend Chipper Jones. Meet Chipper Jones. That cat throwing out the first pitch, Kate. Braves Chipotle affiliate Gwinnett, hosting the first ever purr at the park. Staff member rescued this little fella from traffic last month. Team adopted him. He's become a fan favorite. Lots of fans bringing their fur babies and donated pet supplies. Kate, the scouting report on Chipper Jones is good. Say he's tough, has like 9 lives. Problem is, he only throws like 8 meows per hour. So we'll wish him the best of luck.
4: I don't even know what to do with you sometimes. I really don't. I'm still stuck on skinny jeans on a sea lion. And also, by the way,
5: I forgot I had sea lions for you today.
4: This is why we were a match made in heaven. The moment I saw that champagne, those champagne bottles popping, I was like, that's a waste of good champagne. And you said this.
5: And you're like, how many days till Friday? Let's go.
4: I know. I mean, it can be Friday every day. You just, it's a state of mind, Coy. It's a state of mind.
5: That's
4: Love
5: it.
4: You, dear. Thank you.
5: You too.
4: A new hour of CNN News Central starts now.
7: The Living Memorial to JFK closed for now after a, quote, effing crazy call from President Trump to his handpicked Kennedy Center board. It's all over not being able to put Trump's name on the building. Now the president is threatening to close it permanently. Also breaking overnight, a helicopter crash kills a TV news crew covering a story in Los Angeles. A bystander on the ground also killed. What officials are revealing about the tragedy this morning. And new video showing a terrifying moment that a stolen car speeds down a boardwalk, striking a pedestrian and narrowly missing others. Bystanders jumped into action. I'm Sarah Seiden with Kate Baldwin and John Berman. This is CNN News Central.
4: So this morning, it is unclear what caused a tragedy to unfold, a news helicopter to crash, and two people on board dead. One person, a bystander on the ground, killed as well. I'm going to show you the scene hours after the crash. Just look at that tragic crash in a Los Angeles neighborhood. The pilot and the journalist on board, they were covering, like other news helicopters were, a bus crash that had happened nearby when something very clearly goes wrong in their helicopter. A live video feed of their camera captured the moments leading up to the crash. Knowing what we know now of how it ended, this is distressing to watch.
8: Pull. Can you pull? You can't pull up?
4: And then the feed goes out. This morning, NTSB investigators are expected to arrive on the scene to begin their hard work here. CNN's Pete Montine is joining us now. I was talking to Mary Schiavo earlier. There's a lot not known, but a lot they will learn very quickly. Bring us up to speed, Pete.
9: You know, Kate, that video hard to watch, but it will contain some major clues for investigators. More on that in a second. Here's what we know right now about what L.A. Mayor Karen Bass called a heartbreaking night in Los Angeles. This helicopter from KNBC was covering a fatal collision of an SUV with a city bus. And witnesses nearby say it was clear that something was wrong with the helicopter as it came crashing down not far away from that scene. The helicopter was destroyed to the point that LAFD firefighters said they could not make out the tail number. NBC4. Identified the people killed on board as aerial reporter Eliana Marino and pilot George Marcino, both employees of contract helicopter operator Angel City Air. Marino had been reporting from the air over Southern California since 2010. She and Marcino had flown together since about 2023. A third person on the ground also killed. The flight tracking shows this helicopter departed from Van Nuys Airport, was airborne about an hour and 15 minutes, mostly orbiting around the scene at a slow airspeed. This is over a very populated area. So not a lot of clear areas to put down in case there was a problem. You can hear in that video from onboard the helicopter, the turbine engine begins to roll back. A horn sounds in the cockpit. That is the oral warning for the low main rotor RPM, a critical problem, especially in a single engine helicopter, an AS-350 like this. The main rotor, if it's not spinning fast enough, then there's not enough lift to keep the helicopter in the air. Usually pilots follow a procedure to make a controlled emergency descent. It's called an auto rotation in a helicopter. NTSB investigators will, of course, want to look at the maintenance history of the helicopter. These are so very complex machines, and at low altitude, there is very little margin for error. Kate.
4: Very clearly. Pete, thank you so much for the update on this. We'll see what we can learn also later today. John.
10: Look at brand new numbers out just this morning on the race for control of Congress. This is a Marquette Law University poll. It finds Democrats now hold a 13-point lead on the generic congressional ballot test. That's among likely voters, 54% to 41%. 13 points is about as big as we've seen. It's about up from a 6-point lead in the same poll in July. The New York Times out just yesterday found about a 9-point lead for Democrats. Again, that's a lot. And in the face of these electoral headwinds, The president is making headlines today in his battle with the Kennedy Center in Washington, threatened to keep the arts mecca closed unless his name goes back on it. With us now, CNN's Jake Tapper, anchor of The Lead, rugged outdoorsman, and now the host of Out of Office on CNN All Access. Jake, it's great to see you this morning. Actually, I mean that. I'm not even being cynical or facetious there. I mean all that. Listen, the poll from Marquette, the 13-point lead, you know, it's a big lead, and I just find it striking that so many of the days of the week on the calendar are still made up of fights like we saw yesterday between President Trump and the Kennedy Center over getting his name on it. And the question I think facing Republicans across the country is, you know, how much is the president focused on the things that will be determinative in their races? What are you hearing?
11: I mean, I think that's exactly the problem. The problem is that these polls and the Marquette University Law School poll and then the Siena New York Times poll showing Democrats with a distinct advantage in the generic ballot, especially among independent voters, suggests that Republicans in general are outperforming President Trump, but that President Trump is an albatross. He's an anchor. And if you dive deeper into the numbers, you see that voters, including his own most reliably loyal voters, white voters without college degrees, are increasingly dissatisfied with the president's performance on key issues, including inflation, including the economy overall, including the war in Iran. His numbers really started to plunge in February with the war in Iran. And as you note, instead of trying to resolve the war in Iran with any show, with any display of seriousness, or focusing laser-like on the economy, and keep in mind the economy, of course, is one of two issues where President Trump can credit his views or his positions as why he got elected in 2024. Instead of doing that, he is focused on these legacy projects, I'll call them that for to be polite, the idea of the ballroom, the idea of the arch, the idea of the reflecting pool, the idea of the Kennedy Center, which he is now, he and his handpicked board are going to shut down, and maybe who even knows what they're going to do to it, unless his name goes on top of it, despite what judges are ruling over and over again. He does seem to be focused on these building projects, which is, you know, I guess psychologically we know he's a builder, he's a real estate developer, and he's 80, he's thinking about his legacy, but that is not where Republicans would like him to be focused. According to these polls, they want him to be focused on their needs and not his.
10: Yeah, doesn't make gas more affordable. This has to do with 2026, but of course it's never too early to look at 2028, and you were out fly fishing with Gavin Newsom, governor of California, a really, really interesting interview. A lot of us have heard the back and forth on Kamala Harris, but there is also a section where you talk to Governor Newsom also about sort of COVID. I want to play that exchange. Listen.
12: There needs to be like a 9/11 commission on COVID.
13: Yeah.
12: You know, what we did right, what we did wrong.
13: Yeah, and look, everyone's a genius in hindsight, so, you know, coulda, woulda.
12: Well, what would you do differently?
13: I had a whole chapter just about Purell. We were running around doing price gouging legislation against Purell, and everyone was thinking it was a Purell-based crisis. I mean, you know,
12: people were scrubbing their groceries.
13: Yeah. I mean, DeSantis was closing down his beaches before we closed ours. I mean, the idea that we closed beaches was insane in hindsight. Obviously, the schools taking too long. A lot of districts were open, but the big ones weren't. L.A. refused. And I regret that, obviously.
12: I remember just like pushing people, experts, like, when can we open the schools? Why are restaurants open but schools aren't?
13: Yeah, yeah.
12: And and this is in a much smaller version what you were no doubt going through, which is teachers were like going online and accusing me of wanting to kill them.
13: Everybody was fearful. I remember it was, you're about to reopen them, and then there's a new wave.
12: Right.
13: All of a sudden, there's a new variant that comes out.
10: Sort of the most telling moment there was maybe the sigh from Governor Newsom there. To what extent do you think there'll still be a reckoning for some leaders in this going forward?
11: Well, I mean, I think it's used right now very much as a cudgel to attack people. But the truth of the matter is that a lot of people made mistakes during COVID. And you see Governor Newsom there, I think sincerely, most sincerely with that sigh, thinking about how much he regrets the schools closing and that there wasn't more that was done to reopen them. We see the damage that closing the schools obviously did to kids when it comes to education and learning. One of the reasons that we're trying this experiment with this longer form digital show where we go out to where people want to go. And I want to apologize to all the fishermen out there for my horrendous cast. I'm just very embarrassed by how bad that is. In any case, was to get them out of the studio, away from the talking points, and really try to get a real conversation. So we're going to have another one of these next month. But I think that the more, you know, John, you and I always think like, it'd be great if you could put sodium pentothal into these people before we do the interview, so they could just tell us what they really think. This is an attempt at that, to get them in a comfortable place, talk about their biographies, et cetera. But I think that was sincere. I mean, I think, you know, he got elected for a lot of things, for a lot of reasons in 2018. COVID was not one of them, and yet it ended up being the defining legacy for so many governors.
10: You know, maybe Rivers can serve as truth serum. Jake Tapper, really was a terrific interview. It's great to see you this morning. We look forward to talking to you throughout this midterm season. And we'll see you later on The Lead at 5 p.m. Thanks so much. Sarah.
7: All right. Breaking overnight, Charlie Kirk's family has filed a legal notice accusing officials at Utah Valley University of stunning security failures in connection with Kirk's assassination. Also, it is decision day for the Federal Reserve. We are standing by to see if it will raise interest rates for the first time in years, despite President Trump demanding to lower them. And the European Union is now proposing banning all social media use for children under the age of 13. All those stories and more ahead.
14: One of the most haunted houses in America.
15: Hello? Is anybody here?
16: Renovating a house can be scary. Renovating this house, terrifying.

0: So overnight, we've learned that the family of Charlie Kirk is making some new legal moves, saying that failures, security failures by Utah officials, including at Utah Valley University, basically led to Charlie Kirk's death, signaling the potential of a new lawsuit to come. CNN's Bryn Gingras is following this one. Bryn, what are they doing? What are they saying?
1: Yeah, exactly what you said there. This is basically putting the university on notice, the state on notice. This is something that is filed before we see a wrongful death lawsuit filed. So essentially, it's talking about all the security lapses that Charlie Kirk's family said were happened right before his death about a year ago now, if you can believe that. So basically saying that one of the big things was there wasn't even enough security on campus for a crowd this size. If you remember, there was thousands of people that showed up for him to speak and to see him debating with these students. They claim there were six campus officers that were at that scene. There was no security checks. There was no, nothing that you would see typically if you were to go to a sporting event at that school. They say that was never
0: thousands of people.
1: Exactly.
0: Right?
1: Any event. So, metal detectors, those sort of things. They also didn't have drones flying around because this area was sort of in, they called it like a fishbowl. Essentially, all these tall buildings around this area where he was going to be speaking. They basically said that they didn't monitor any of those rooftops. As we know, of course, it's alleged that Tyler Robinson took that fatal shot from a rooftop. And that is something else that they actually pointed out in a text message. They said the Kirk family and Turning Point said that they received a text message from a student group basically saying that, hey, there's this rooftop and you should be aware of it. And Turning Point texted the chief of the campus police saying, hello, Chief Long. We received this message today from the student group. There is student roof access pretty close to where Charlie Kirk will set up at Utah Valley, the Sorenson Student Center, as a couple of staircases that go up to the walkways on the roof. And they basically said that the chief responded, there you go, I got you covered, essentially saying, okay, he took ownership of this security matter. We didn't really have to think anything about it. And of course, we know that they believe that wasn't the case, obviously. Another big one I do want to point out is they also didn't have ambulances. If you remember from that day, Charlie Kirk was basically, his body was put into a private SUV and brought to the hospital. So these are a bunch of things that they've listed in this notice saying we intend to sue. At this point, they have not said how much they are looking to claim, but that's of course something that we might see when the suit is actually filed.
0: Yeah, what comes out in this is quite interesting.
1: It's alarming.
0: It's alarming.
1: Yeah.
0: I was like, what word am I going to pick here?
1: Right.
0: Thanks, Bryn.
1: All right.
0: Really appreciate it. Sarah?
2: All right. Could Canada be the next member of the European Union? It's still not in Europe. And how will the U.S. react to the news? Also, Ed Sheeran's tour is falling apart. All of his opening acts have quit after Macklemore was dropped over what he said on stage regarding the Palestinian-Israeli conflict. Those stories and more ahead.
3: Yeah, you probably know these teams.

0: Their auction is going on right now. So what are you waiting for?
1: No name, no reopening. That's the new threat from President Trump over the Kennedy Center. His handpicked board voted to close the memorial for JFK for renovations after a judge again said Trump cannot put his name on the building. This morning, we're getting new details about the president's chaotic call with the board, which one source called effing crazy. Democratic Congresswoman Joyce Beatty, who is behind the lawsuit blocking Trump's demands to have his name there, says Trump simply threw a tantrum. CNN's Elena Shreen is live at the White House for us this morning. What are you learning, Elena?
2: I mean, it was effing crazy. That is how that one source, as you mentioned, Sarah, described this very tense meeting during which the Kennedy Center board actually voted to close down the building for 2 years for renovations. And the president himself had called in to the meeting. Now, we were told that the president got into this lengthy and bitter back and forth with the Democratic Congresswoman Joyce Beatty. Her lawsuit is actually the one that has prevented the president from adding his name to the front of the building. According to these sources, the president screamed at the congresswoman and berated her for getting the courts involved. He also blamed her for what he argued was the decline of the Kennedy Center. Now, Beatty, for her part, has argued that she told the president that he had put the Kennedy Center deep into debt. And she framed all of this as the president throwing a tantrum. She did that during an interview with CNN's Caitlin Collins. Listen to what she said.
3: The president threw a tantrum. I was not going to let him tell me that he thought I was incompetent. So I responded by telling him I knew he was incompetent. He wanted to blame me if someone died, if something happened, if the ceiling fell in. And I reminded him he has us at war and people are dying.
2: Now, Sarah, this tense exchange came just moments after a federal judge had dealt a big blow to the president and Kennedy Center officials, essentially stopping them from moving forward with these plans to re-add the president's name to the front of the building, as well as from moving forward with some of these renovations. Cooper, the U.S. District Judge Casey Cooper, said on Tuesday that the proposal, which would have added an inscription thanking the president for renovating and restoring the institution's edifice, as well as a move to rename the center's campus after him. Cooper said it bucks a federal court order and a statute Congress enacted. He went on to say, simply put, defendants cannot install memorials for President Trump or anyone or anything else at the Kennedy Center without Congress's blessing. Now, I will note, the Kennedy Center, as I mentioned, did vote yesterday to shutter the Kennedy Center for 2 years. But before they're able to officially do that, they're going to need to secure a ruling reversing Cooper's decision here. We're told that the Justice Department is expected to file that request by Friday. The president, for his part, Sarah, is essentially arguing that if his name is not re-added to the building, then he does not want to move forward with these renovations. He wrote in a True Social post yesterday that the closing will take place immediately. However, the renovation and reconstruction, which is a very large and complex job, cannot begin until such time as a D.C. Circuit Court rules on the board's approved name. That's what he wrote on social media. All to say, this has been a very crazy, aggressive fight that the president and the Kennedy Center board has really been wrapped into with the courts. Beatty, for her part, argues that she's going to continue to fight this until essentially it's done. She said that this proposal that they are putting forth is unlawful, so we'll have to see where this leads.
1: You've got a lot going on behind you there as well there, Elena Treen. Thank you so much. Live from the White House for us this morning. John.
4: Right. A brand new CNN investigation shows Russian spy satellites could be helping Iran target U.S. assets. And then a stolen car speeds down a busy boardwalk before crashing. The driver then chased down by bystanders.

0: TheraBreath, epic freshness guaranteed.
1: All right, brand new numbers from Marquette Law School overnight showing Democrats with a 13-point lead in the congressional ballot test right now, basically lead over Republicans heading into the midterm. The New York Times was out yesterday with an 8 to 9-point lead. Both are pretty big. So what's driving this? With us this morning, CNN chief data analyst Harry Enten. A look behind the numbers, and one thing jumped out at you.
2: One thing absolutely jumped out to me, to borrow from President Trump's language, big league. Big league. That is a big shift that we are seeing, and you can see it right here. It is the party ID margin. That is, you identify as a Democrat or Republican. If you're independent, push them to one side or the other. And what you see here is a fundamental shift going on here. You know, back in 2024, in early September, this foreshadowed Donald Trump's victory. Republicans led on party ID by 2 points. Last year at this point, it was just a 1-point lead for the Democrats. Look at where we are now. That Democratic advantage, up like a rocket. These are very good numbers for Democrats, now up by 8 points in terms of party ID. We are not just talking about the top line here in terms of the generic ballot moving. We are talking about fundamentally underneath, the fundamentals are shifting in the Democrats' direction on this very key metric.
1: More people are saying they're Democrats
2: than they are Republicans. And of course, in this day and age, when you say you belong to one party, chances are very, very high, very much near 100%, you're going to vote for that party.
1: What about some of the groups that had been seen as crucial to President Trump?
2: Yeah, exactly right. Why? Why has this number shifted from +2 Republican in early September 2024 to now +8 Democrat in early September of 2026. While it all comes down to this split, non-college, college. Look, in 2024, Democrats had the college vote, right, on party ID. That is, those who had graduated college were 14 points more likely to identify as Democrats than Republicans. But the non-college vote is a larger portion of the electorate, and they were 13 points more likely to identify as Republicans than Democrats. Come over to here. What has happened? Johnny Beag, whoa! Again, a big league shift. We are talking about a 14-point shift in the Democrats' direction. Now they lead on party ID among those who did not graduate college by a point. You combine that with this 16-point advantage. It really didn't move among college. The reason why Democrats are doing so well on the fundamental question of whether or not you identify as a Democrat or a Republican at this point, at least according to the Times, is because those who didn't graduate college have shifted tremendously into the Democratic column. They now lead by a point on this metric, and that has allowed their lead to balloon to 8 points overall when it comes to party identification.
1: It's a big shift among a big group for President Trump.
2: That's exactly right. A group that backed President Trump, big league, has been backing Republicans. They are abandoning the Republican Party, going into the Democratic camp.

0: All right. So how much does party ID really matter if we look back at the midterms this century?
1: Yeah, okay. So you see, right, 2-1, and then the 8 lead for the Democrats, right? Why does this matter? Why does this matter? Because in midterms this century, take a look here. The Dems win the House, 2000 midterms. Lenin party ID, they won the House in the two of the two times that that happened. When they didn't lead, that is, they were tied or trailing Republicans, they never won the House. So what we see here is because Democrats leading on party ID, that says that they're going to win the House.
0: When they're ahead, they win. When they're behind, they lose. And now they're ahead.
1: Exactly right.
0: So, Harry, this was a fulsome discussion. But say it wasn't enough for you. Say someone wanted to ask us more questions about the midterms. Say tonight at 7 p.m., what could they do?
1: Well, I could tell you, you know, you can go to CNN.com/office hours because we're going to have a midterm elections Q&A. Here's a very good-looking gentleman right here. That's myself. See, it's twins. Johnny B is going to be part of it. Abby Phillips is going to be part of it. And you can go to CNN.com/office hours tonight, 7 p.m. Eastern time, streaming live with an all-access CNN subscription. And you know what? You can actually see right here. Look, you can leave a question for us. Look at that.
0: Leave your questions. 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
1: There we go.
0: 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Thank you for saying that correctly. I appreciate it.
1: There we go. Okay. I tried my best.
2: I'm not sure if I should be excited or just afraid for
1: Abby tonight.
2: I just don't know what my feelings are yet, though I will tune in and be so pumped. Thanks, guys. This is also breaking overnight. Canada could become the first ever associate member to the European Union. That invitation comes as the Trump administration has been escalating its trade war with Canada as well as European allies. Here now, the European Commission's president just this morning.
3: This is not a partnership against anyone else, but for our common strength. In short, we want to bring the relationship with Canada to the highest level possible. And dear Mark, I said we must urgently reimagine our partnerships. So I would like to work with you on opening the door for Canada to being the first associate member of the European Union.
2: Canada's Prime Minister Mark Carney, as you saw him there, he also got a standing ovation during his meeting with the European Union today. So what does this mean for the United States, currently Canada's largest trading partner? Let's talk about this. Joining me right now is Republican Congressman Marlon Stutzman from Indiana. Canada is one of the largest export markets for your state, my home state. If Canada starts buying less of what you're selling, is that going to hurt your constituents?
4: Good morning, Kate. Great to be with you. You know, I think it's a terrible decision by Canada appearances look like they're trying to, you know, walk away. And I think that if they want to join the European Union, nothing wrong with them trying to develop trade partnerships with the European Union. But during this context with negotiations with the United States, I think it's a bad decision. European Union, I mean, Europe, especially Western Europe, has been on the decline. And so why Canada wants to attach themselves to that, I don't understand it. I think that, you know, for Indiana, we are a heavy manufacturing state. There is a lot of trade between Indiana and Canada, but we have other markets. We have other countries that are coming to Indiana and saying, we want to do business here. Israel is one of those. They just announced a big announcement a couple weeks ago with the governor of Indiana related to agriculture, a project there. So there's new opportunities for Indiana. I'd much rather be in our shoes on trade than in Canada's.
2: But you heard the European Commission president there saying that the decision to join forces with Canada is not a partnership against anyone else. Do you see it that way?
4: Well, I think she had to say that to qualify what they're, you know, what is really happening here, and that Canada and the European Union are working more closely together. If that's what they want to decide to do, they can. I think it's a terrible decision. The United States is the hottest economy in the world. There's more investment dollars coming here. The activity is high. While we have challenges right now in the energy space and in other new technology spaces, We'll tackle those and we'll fix those. But if Canada thinks that they have a better partner in the European Union than the United States, I think that they're going to make a terrible decision. We can all be friends, but at the same time, we're not going to let people take advantage of the United States. And President Trump has been very clear on that, that he's going to start looking out for the American consumer, the American manufacturer. And I hear that from businesses in Indiana, where some of these companies are seeing some tremendous growth right now because business is coming back to the United States.
2: What they're also seeing is price increases, those businesses, especially in the agriculture sector, especially for farmers in Indiana, because diesel prices are through the roof. I was just looking at new reporting coming out of Indiana of just how painful it is for farmers in what they're having to pay in diesel just to even cover like an acre of land. And that comes back to the Iran war. The House just voted a third time yesterday to try and force the president to end the war or come to get approval to continue it. Seven Republicans backed the measure. That's three more GOP votes than prior votes. One of them, Zach Nunn out of Iowa, he's one of the new votes, if you will. He explained his change in vote this way, Congressman. With the negotiating window closed, sustained combat operations now require congressional authorization. Having deployed multiple times and flown over 700 combat hours in the Middle East, I will not support another open-ended war. We can defend Americans, pressure Iran, and pursue peace while ensuring Congress fulfills its constitutional responsibility. You did not vote the way that he did. What do you say to him?
4: Well, obviously, I respect all of their votes and understand their position. But I think that we're so close to the Revolutionary Guard failing and falling.
2: I've Where heard do you reports see evidence that, of that?
4: Look at their attacks. I mean, their any of their attacks back on us in that region is very, it's one at a time. And, they may get lucky and strike a ship here and there. Their response to us is much more subdued than what it was at the beginning. And also, some of the reports that I've heard, the Iranian people are ready and willing to activate when they know that they have support in the region. And I think that's coming. The economic activity or the economic squeeze that Secretary of the Treasury Bessent has put onto Iran is having a huge impact. We knew that this was going to go on a little bit longer. I don't think this is an open-ended war at all. I mean, we're still within a nine-month window here. And the fact that President Trump has taken out their nuclear capability, that was the objective from the very beginning to keep
2: what the focus is right
4: regime.
2: Now, as you know, the sole focus right now is getting the Strait of Hormuz open. Now the worry is Bab al-Mandab.
4: Well, yeah.
2: Now the worry is the east-west pipeline from Saudi Arabia. That is the nuclear capabilities is nowhere near the focus right now, despite any press release.
4: That was the objective. The objective was to keep Iran and the IRGC from having nuclear capability. There's obviously going to be effects from those attacks on any sort of nuclear sites. And the IRGC is not going to just lay over. I mean, they're obviously much more sophisticated than what Maduro was in Venezuela. But the fact that President Trump has reset the energy table with Venezuela now on our side, Alaska's expansion, I'm super optimistic about energy production for the Western Hemisphere. You mentioned diesel prices. A lot of that goes back to Russia and to the Ukraine war. And that's why the sanctions that we're debating today in Congress on Russia is an important piece to all of that. If we're not going to put boots on the ground, which I totally understand that, we have to have other tools to be able to bring them to the table and to negotiate. So I'm very optimistic that this can be settled soon. I understand, Indiana farmers are seeing high fuel prices, but I hear from a lot of constituents as well that they understand the IRGC has to be eliminated and that we need to finish the job if we've come this far.
2: And then the question becomes, should Congress be involved in it or not? Congressman, thank you very much. I appreciate your time. Sarah.
5: All right. Thank you, Kate. New this morning, President Trump has repeatedly called on the Federal Reserve to slash interest rates. But today, the man he handpicked to lead the Fed, Kevin Warsh, is expected to announce the first rate increase in 3 years. It's to battle stubbornly high inflation. Wall Street expects the Fed to hike rates perhaps twice this year, but it's unclear if that will be enough to rein in prices, especially if energy costs and President Trump's trade war continue pushing inflation higher. Joining me now is Justin Wolfers, professor of economic and public policy at the University of Michigan. It is good to have you to talk through this. First of all, do you sort of see this as a test of the Fed's independence? Because for so long, the president has been saying, bring the rates down, bring the rates down, bring the rates down, and the market is expecting the rates to lift.
6: Yeah, I think it matters less whether how I see it and more how the rest of the world, and particularly the market, sees it. And the market is absolutely convinced that the current state of the economy calls for a rate hike. Right now, the market rates at a 92% chance of happening. And one way of thinking about that is not that they're uncertain about the state of the economy, they're uncertain about who Kevin Warsh is. There's an 8% chance that he is the president's sock puppet, and a 92% chance he's a serious guy trying to do his job. So he's in a very difficult spot, because if he raises rates, he's going to get a very angry call from the president, and you can expect some rage tweeting this afternoon. But if he doesn't, he's going to get an economically consequential tantrum, because the bond market would be deeply upset if he were a political tool rather than someone trying to steer the economy to the right place.
5: What is the bond market warning all of us right now?
6: That the U.S. is borrowing so much money that we're pushing up interest rates. And to be clear, when I say the U.S., I mean the U.S. government. That our national debt is absolutely enormous. But more than that, we knew that was true a day, a week, a month, a year ago. It's that we're running an enormous budget deficit. This year, our budget deficit is larger than at any point through the post-war period, except during a recession or a war. So we have a sort of emergency-type deficit during a non-emergency period. And worse than that, we have absolutely no plan, no action, and actually not even any real conversations about how do we bring this deficit down to something more sustainable. So they're seeing that the U.S. government is borrowing a lot, is borrowing a lot, and is likely to continue to borrow a lot, and they're worried about us.
5: Yeah, we will wait to see what happens. Consumers will be affected either way. We will see what happens and what the Fed does today. Justin Wolfers, it is a pleasure to have you on. Appreciate it. John?
0: All right, a new CNN investigation reveals how Russian spy satellites orbiting over the Persian Gulf likely helped Iran hit U.S. assets with devastating precision, injuring personnel and destroying key resources such as AWACS surveillance craft. Those are planes that the Pentagon uses to spy, basically, or to overlook the region. With us now, CNN military analyst, retired Colonel Cedric Layton. Cedric, great to see you this morning. How surprising is it that the Russians are providing information from their spy satellites, and how does that change the situation in this region?
7: Yeah, good morning, John. It's not surprising at all, actually. You know, these satellite constellations are basically the modern version of what the Russians had during the Cold War. And one of the things that's really key about this is that these satellites are able to provide information, usually imagery intelligence, sometimes signals intelligence, that give the Iranians precise coordinates as to where they can strike. So what you're seeing is when the satellites go over a certain area, you know, if they're in lower Earth orbit or even in other types of orbits, what they can do is they can look at certain areas, and because of advances in technology, they can home in on specific areas. And those specific areas, of course, come with coordinates, and that then provides the impetus to go after places like Prince Sultan Air Base in Saudi Arabia and other places such as the facility in Bahrain, the naval facility that was destroyed. So the Iranians have, through the Russians, have gotten this capability, and they're using it quite effectively.
0: And Colonel, the situation in the region has sort of shifted over the last couple weeks, and a lot of it has to do with the Iranian-supported Houthi rebels in Yemen. Here we can see the Houthis have now spread their control. Actually, it does include this town right here, and it also includes a very key island in the Strait of Bab el-Mandeb right here. So effectively, the Houthis have much more control over this strait. And that can be key because oil, really, from Saudi Arabia only has three ways out, right? It can go out the Strait of Hormuz, which we know is constricted. It can go out the Strait of Bab el-Mandeb, which right now is constricted and under Houthi control. And the third possible way, they've been running oil out of this pipeline here into the Red Sea, but there have been strikes now here as well, and now they're constricting even there. So from a strategic perspective, how could the United States shift this back?
7: Yeah, that's going to be a real big challenge, because if you've ever looked at the terrain surrounding the Bab el-Mandeb or the Strait of Hormuz, it's pretty forbidding. It's very dry. There's hardly any water on that Perim Island that you showed that the Houthis have now taken control of. And, of course, the city of Mocha is also an area that is a pretty significant place when it comes to actually constricting the flow of trade through the Bab el-Mandeb. So then when you couple those two straits with the east-west pipeline, as you pointed out, what that does is it really limits Saudi Arabia's capacity to export its oil. And what does the United States do in a case like this? Well, one of the things that they are trying to do is to keep the Strait of Hormuz open. So there are those escort operations that CENTCOM has mounted that, basically get about at best a third or so of, the pre-war volume and traffic through the Strait of Hormuz. The Bab el-Mandeb, that hasn't been worked yet. So that's something where they may have to do something in that particular area. That is one area where when you look at the volumes of traffic and everything, that could really constrict global trade flows. And then when it comes to the east-west pipeline, with that being cut off and potentially even the Suez Canal being targeted, then you run into a situation where, in essence, Saudi Arabia is surrounded. And if the U.S. doesn't help Saudi Arabia, the Saudis are either going to have to achieve an accommodation with the Iranians, or they're going to establish some other kind of relationship where they go through these areas and do it without the U.S.
0: And the reports are the Saudis have been asking for help, which hasn't been coming quite as much or as quickly as they wanted. Colonel Sederwelling, good to see you this morning. Thank you very much. Okay.
2: Coming up, a dangerous drive on a California boardwalk. A stolen car hits a pedestrian, then the suspect gets chased down by bystanders. Got much more ahead.
8: After my fall, when I was recovering, my doctor recommended Boost. Today, I'm back out on the ranch

0: Anderson Cooper 360, weeknights at 8 on CNN.
1: Okay, in San Diego, a wild situation. A suspect leads police on a chase, ends up driving on the boardwalk and hurting a pedestrian in the process. The suspect eventually gets out of the car. Look how fast it's going. Out of the car and starts to run. Someone on the street slash boardwalk sees him, chases after him. The witness, who is actually the person who shot this video, said it would have been easier if he hadn't been wearing Birkenstocks. He tossed the Birkenstocks, caught up with him, and then says he held him down for a few minutes until police could arrive. I mean, I know. European Union is moving to ban now all social media for children under the age of 13 and impose new restrictions on interactions and screen time for older children. The proposal would also require tech companies to prove that their platforms are safe for minors. It could take years for the EU to approve this, but some member nations like France have already gone about it unilaterally and enacted their own social media bans. The Obama family dog Sunny has died. Former first dog Sonny and Bo. Remember this when they got the dogs? They were just staples of the Obama White House and their cuteness. They were so fun. They were like the happiest dogs. Former President Obama released a statement about this, saying that about the, quote, cherished member of our family, saying for 13 years she would be by our side, always loyal, always sweet, always ready for adventure, still fiery and gorgeous till the very end of her days. We will miss her terribly and imagine she's with her big brother now, making sure he's okay. Former first dog, Bo, died in 2021. Sweet nuggets.
2: Oh, Sarah? They are sweet. Bless them. All right. Thank you so much, Kate. All right. We're taking you on a road trip to highlight tasty hometown places to eat across America. CNN's new original series, The Detour with David Chang, premieres this weekend with back-to-back episodes. The show follows a celebrity chef as he asks us to get off our phones, ignore the algorithm, and get to good local eats that you might not have heard of all across America. I got a chance to sit down with David Chang to talk about the most memorable moments from his journey. David Chang, your new show, The Detour, it takes us along with you as you're going on road trips across the United States. Did you plan this out very specifically?
3: I told them, we want to do a road trip. We're going to have an itinerary, but we're really going to do our best not to use it. My intention was to not do any homework whatsoever.
2: No.
3: Not look at the phone, not look at any websites, talk to people. It had to be friends or getting recommendations from total strangers.
2: You start talking about influencers. You're like, I don't want to be influenced. What's wrong with doing that?
3: Nothing's wrong with it. But I think if that's the only way of discovering things, that's not necessarily the best thing. There's a lack of discovery, a lack of personalization of sort of interacting with the world. And I think that's a growing movement of people that want to go back to a time and place where it wasn't fed to you and it wasn't a consensus. You know, that's what community was to me, was having different viewpoints about something that wasn't as polarizing as politics. There's nothing wrong with using your phone. I do it all the time too, but maybe there's a time and place to not use it. Maybe we could make a TV show on that.
2: You end up in Tennessee. What did you discover that lit you up?
3: The state of Tennessee has always weirdly been a second home to Momofuku because of the things that happened in that area. In Madisonville, Tennessee, we go visit Alan Benton and Benton's Smoky Country Hams.
2: What is your connection with Alan Benton's Hams?
3: The flavors of Tennessee, the flavors of that smokehouse from Alan Benton, allowed Momofuku to be Momofuku. It was like a huge unlock.
4: It was so critical to our early success because I just wanted to do things that weren't necessarily Asian. I wanted to do something that was like a rediscover what American food could be.
2: What are we looking at here? This is your joint.
3: This was a steamed pork bun, and we have some spicy cucumbers, daikon and jalapeno, and some kimchi.
2: Oh, good. You then take a trip with a buddy named Cord Jefferson, and you two dudes go from Los Angeles to Las Vegas. You made a statement that Las Vegas may be the best food city in America.
3: Yeah, maybe. Well, listen.
2: Why?
3: Las Vegas is an amazing place. So you have like 2 million people that are locals, and then you have who knows how many people coming in every day that are transient. They're looking to have a good time. Like when people want to spend money and have a good time, like that's good for restaurant business. Yes. And over the years, casinos have had to attract people. One of the ways that is now the case is food.
2: You have every kind of food as well.
3: It's also a slice of America.
2: This is amazing.
3: Thank you.
2: And congratulations.
3: Appreciate it.
1: We are standing by for the Fed and a key decision. Is a rate hike coming? It would be the first in years and definitely not what President Trump wants to see happen right now. A tragedy in Los Angeles and a lot of questions remaining. A news helicopter crashes while covering a story. The crew is killed. A person on the ground is killed as well. Investigators are now trying to figure out what went so horribly wrong. And a man runs from police straight into a gator-infested swamp. And police say, get this, he was carrying a 2-year-old and a 10-month-old child while trying to get away. I'm Kate Baldwin with Sarah Seidner and John Berman. This is CNN News Central.
5: This morning, NTSB investigators at the scene of the deadly crash of a news helicopter in Los Angeles. Three people were killed, including the pilot, a journalist on board, and a person on the ground. The crew was working for NBC4 and Telemundo 52. NBC4's anchor team announced it was their team that went down.
6: We can now confirm that the chopper that went down in Chatsworth tonight, about 2 hours ago, was in fact News Chopper 4. We've been telling you that we've been piecing it together here. We knew it was a news chopper. We knew we'd lost contact with our people out there. And we've just received the confirmation that, in fact, News Chopper 4 went down just before 7 o'clock tonight in Chatsworth. And we're going to take a couple of minutes to think about that, to process and to regroup.
5: Let's get right to our CNN aviation correspondent, Pete Muntean. Pete, what's the latest on this investigation?
7: John, here's what we know right now about what L.A. Mayor Karen Bass called a heartbreaking night for Angelenos. This helicopter from KNBC was covering a fatal collision of an SUV with a city bus. And witnesses nearby said it was clear that something was wrong with the helicopter as it came crashing down not far away. The helicopter was destroyed to the point that LAFD firefighters said they could not make out the tail number of the helicopter. NBC4 identified the two people killed on board as reporter Eliana Moreno and George Marcino, both employees of contract helicopter operator Angel City Air. Moreno had been reporting for the over the air in Southern California since about 2010. She and Marcino had flown together since about 2023. Third person on the ground also killed. Now, the flight tracking shows this helicopter depart from Van Nuys Airport and was airborne for about an hour and 15 minutes, mostly orbiting around the scene at a slow airspeed. This is over a very populated area, so not a lot of clear areas to put down in case there was a problem. And the video from on board this helicopter, it's hard to watch, we'll warn you, but it will contain some major clues for investigators. And I want you to pay close attention to the sounds here as we play this video. Watch.
8: Pull. Can you pull? You can't pull up?
7: Hard to watch, but the sounds are very telling. You can hear the turbine engine of this single-engine helicopter, an AS-350 A-Star, begin to roll back as that horn is sounding in the cockpit. That's an oral warning for the low main rotor RPM, a critical problem in a single-engine helicopter like this. The main rotor, if it's not spinning fast enough, then there's not enough lift to keep the air flying, the helicopter flying in the air. Usually pilots follow a procedure. It's called a controlled emergency descent. In helicopter parlance, called an auto rotation. NTSB investigators will, of course, want to look at that video and the maintenance history of the helicopter. These are so very complex machines, and at low altitude, there's not much margin for error, John.
5: Again, so hard for that entire team out there. Pete, thanks very much for keeping us up to speed on the investigation. Kate.
1: Today is a very big day for the path forward for the U.S. economy. It is decision day for the Federal Reserve on interest rates. Fed Chairman Kevin Warsh is expected to announce the first rate hike in 3 years, despite the very public pressure coming from President Trump to not do that. CNN's Matt Egan is in Washington getting ready for the announcement today. Matt, set us up. What's expected?
9: Well, Kate, this is a big moment for Kevin Warsh and the Fed. And it's going to have a significant impact on the cost of borrowing for consumers really across the country. Now, remember, last year, President Trump really condemned his previously handpicked Fed chairman, Jerome Powell, for refusing to dramatically lower interest rates. But now his newly handpicked Fed chairman, Kevin Warsh, is expected to do the opposite, right? Raise interest rates for the first time in 3 years. Everyone I talk to expects an interest rate hike today. Fed watchers, economists, and investors. The market is pricing at about a 93% chance of a hike, just a 7% chance of no move, and virtually no chance of an interest rate cut. Now, if this happens, it would, of course, make it more expensive to borrow, especially for people who are carrying credit card debt or who have home equity lines of credit. Mortgage rates have already surged to almost 7% because of the sell-off in the bond market. So why is the Fed seriously considering a hike? Well, simply put, it's because inflation, it's just too hot right now. The estimates for the Fed's preferred inflation gauge, PCE, for August, expected to be 3.8% and almost 4% this month. That's almost twice the Fed's 2% goal. And since Warsh became Fed chair earlier this year, he has stressed repeatedly that the Fed has missed its 2% inflation goal for more than 5 years running. And he said that that's just not going to stand. And so now Warsh has a chance to back up that tough talk with real action. But there is some debate on Wall Street whether or not an interest rate hike is even the right move right now. Goldman Sachs says that the economic case for an interest rate hike is weak because they say, one, the economy is not overheating, and two, they think that a lot of the factors driving up inflation are going to go away soon. But investment bank Evercore, they say that the Fed almost has to hike now because, one, the market expects it, and two, because there's some on Wall Street that are questioning whether or not Warsh really is willing to fight inflation. So look, Kate, it's going to be fascinating to see how all of this plays out. There's a lot at stake when it comes to Fed independence, inflation, and the cost of borrowing. And obviously, we're all going to be watching the president's social media feed if the Fed does, in fact, go forward with a rate hike today. Back to you.
1: Yeah. Matt, thank you very much for that. Sarah?
2: All right, thank you so much. This is not a pairing anyone saw coming, but concerns about the dire consequences of AI brought them together. Progressive Senator Bernie Sanders and far-right political strategist and podcaster Steve Bannon both spoke at a conference dubbed the Pro-Human Assembly. They're calling for urgent action to rein in the technology. Our Jake Tapper asked Sanders about it.
10: I can't imagine that you and Steve Bannon agree on much.
11: That's true. Look, I think, as you just indicated, AI is moving at an exponential rate. Scientists who work on the technology are saying, you know what? We are losing control over a dangerous technology, that it's only a question of time when AI becomes smarter than human beings and likely then becomes independent of human control.
2: Joining me now, Democratic Congressman Josh Gottheimer of New Jersey. Goodness, tongue-tied this morning, Josh. Appreciate you coming on this morning.
12: Good morning.
2: Maybe it was that pairing that was so surprising there, seeing Bannon and Sanders in the same space. You co-chair the House AI Commission. I mean, when you look at this, how dangerous do you think AI could be if not reined in? And does Congress have a plan to deal with it fast enough before it is too late?
12: I mean, very good questions. One, we need very strong mandatory guardrails in place for review of these models, right? Before they go out in the wild, the major labs, the ones on the most cutting edge, have to come, I believe, and go to the government and get a national security review to protect our critical infrastructure, to protect Americans, to make sure that our cybersecurity is safe. And I believe that can't be something that's done on their own. They can't self-police. The government should have mandatory requirements for that. I also think, you know, AI is here, right? So the question is, how do we deal with it in a way that allows us to compete and win, but to do it in a smart, safe way, right? And some people have suggested, like Bernie Sanders and others, that you just kind of make it go away, throw it in a box, and chuck it into the Hudson River and hope that you never have to see it again. That's obviously not practical. It's here. And the other side is saying, hey, you know, the government shouldn't be involved in this. Let us handle this ourselves. That's also ridiculous, right? There is a way to do this, and that's what we've been very focused on, the AI Commission, and what I've been focused on over the last years is how do we find a smart way to do this with strong guardrails that protects people and protects our security.
2: I do want to ask you about some of the issues surrounding the Iran war. Republican Congressman Thomas Massie has introduced a resolution to impeach Secretary of Defense Pete Hegseth over the war, accusing him of continuing to defy Congress and continuing an unlawful war. Massie can force a vote on this. Would you vote to impeach Hegseth?
12: Well, I think, Massie, there's going to be a vote today, my understanding, to return this bill to the committee to actually properly investigate this and to see. Because the way it's written, listen, Massie's not a serious member of Congress. He's leaving. He admitted to people that he just wants to burn the place down on the way out, right? There's a way to do this. So he didn't write something that was smart or sensible. There's a way to do this that actually allows a proper investigation. And that's what I'll vote on today, to, like, send this back, have this done properly. Let's consider this. But this is, you know, what we should be focusing on right now, in my opinion, is how we're going to get costs down, and that's what Congress should be voting on, what we're going to do to make life more affordable. You got gas prices, and you only have $4.50. You've got, obviously, diesel prices up to $6.25, $6.30 nationally. It's killing people. You've got AI, that's what I think we should be talking about as well this week. And actually, we've got tons of bipartisan bills to make AI safer, to have some of those reviews I was talking about, to protect our kids and our jobs and our workers. We should be considering those this week instead of letting some of these other distractions on these procedural votes that don't really mean anything.
2: But the gas prices are linked to the Iran war and some of the other wars. And the House, with the help of now seven Republicans who bucked the president, passed a war powers resolution to end the war with Iran at the start of the U.S. war with Iran. In February, you opposed a war powers resolution. But in May, you brought a resolution forth yourself to halt the war. What has changed your stance here? You want to see done?
12: Well, and I still believe that we should crush this Iranian regime. We've seen them just in the last days, as you know, continue to attack our bases, attack Americans. They've killed Americans, obviously support. They're the leading state sponsor of terror in the world. These are no friends of democracy or of freedom, right? Their lead banner is death to America. At the same time, which is why I actually say, and I did yesterday, voted to say the president has to actually come to us, which is what the War Powers Resolution is all about, for a declaration of war, or to take that next step, to explain to us what the goals are, what the objectives are, how we're going to win this conflict, right? And we've not heard those steps and a clear outline from the president, from the commander-in-chief. We have a responsibility as members of Congress to decide on that. That's all empowered in the Constitution to us to decide to move forward after a certain amount of days, right? We're at that, way past that moment. The president hasn't given us his strategy. That's what I continue to demand, right? So I believe Russia is not a friend and obviously an enemy of the United States of America, very clearly. But the President of the United States, as Commander-in-Chief, has a responsibility to come to Congress to get a move forward from us about what his goals are, what the strategy is, how we win this. And clearly right now, that's not been the case.
2: Congressman Gottheimer, it is a pleasure. Thank you so much for coming on early this morning. Hey, stick around maybe tonight for this. Do you have any questions about the midterms? Join our John Berman, Abby Phillip, and Harry Enten for Office Hours tonight. It's going to happen at 7 p.m. You can ask anything and everything. You can type it in. You can come to them in any way you want. Go to CNN.com/Office Hours to submit your questions. John?
5: I'd like to see if Congressman Gottheimer writes in. Gottheimer writes in for questions there. We will be sure to answer them if
2: he's
5: does.
2: He's got questions.
5: All right. No name, no dice. Not now, not ever. President Trump threatens to keep the Kennedy Center closed unless his name goes back on. Ed Sheeran's music tour in trouble. Four opening acts quit after a political statement made on stage. And a jet filled with passengers begins shaking shortly after takeoff. The cabin ceiling collapses. Oh, man. That is one flight you don't want to be on. We have the latest on this nightmare for so many travelers.
13: Annie switched to new dentist-formulated TheraBreath toothpaste because

0: ITV right there.
1: I can't wait.
2: This morning, the new threat from President Trump put his name back on the Kennedy Center, or it will stay closed. Insiders said there was a, quote, effing crazy call the president had with his handpicked board that ended with them voting to shut down for renovations. A federal judge has now blocked Trump from putting his name on the building twice. Democratic Congresswoman Joyce Beatty is behind the lawsuit blocking Trump's demand. Sources say Trump screamed at her on the call and even threatened to hold her personally responsible if the ceiling caved in. She spoke to CNN.
3: To hear a president using the language that he used, he threw a tantrum. It was like an immature child. I wouldn't even want to put this on a child. It was just being very, in my opinion, very immature, shouting, calling names, stating facts. He doesn't really know anything about me. And I looked to the board and said, are we really going to do this? This is very unprofessional.
2: Let's get right to CNN's Elena Treen at the White House for the latest on all this morning. Elena, what are you hearing?
4: Yeah, John, this has really been a ugly chapter in this fight between the president and officials at the Kennedy Center and the courts over really how to solve this problem. As you mentioned, it all comes down to the president and the board of the Kennedy Center wanting to shut down the building to do renovations, but only if the president says his name is re-added back to the front of the arts institution. And this all played out during a very tense exchange yesterday during that board meeting when the president himself called in to berate the Democratic Congresswoman Joyce Beatty, who is behind the lawsuit that has really been tying up this entire process in the courts. Now, the president, according to our sources, screamed at the Congresswoman and berated her for getting the courts involved. He also blamed her for the decline of the Kennedy Center. We're told Beatty essentially told the president right back that he's the one who has put the Kennedy Center into so much debt. Now, all of this came just moments after a federal judge had essentially stopped the board from moving ahead with its plans to re-add the president's name, not only to the front of the edifice. It would have said, it would have been an inscription thanking the president for renovating and restoring the institution's edifice, but it would also have moved to rename the center's campus after him. The judge, U.S. District Judge Casey Cooper, said that that move would buck a federal court order and a statute that Congress enacted. They said, simply put, defendants cannot install memorials for President Trump or anyone or anything else at the Kennedy Center without Congress's blessing. Now, to be clear, John, as you've mentioned, the board did vote yesterday to shut down the building for 2 years to do these renovations. But before they can actually move forward with shuttering the doors, they would need to get a reversal on Cooper's ruling here from their previous order requiring that the institution stay open while Beatty's lawsuit plays out. We're told that the Justice Department is expected to move forward with that filing to reverse Cooper's decision on Friday. And I will say as well, we're still hearing from the president, who again has said that, look, unless my name is added to this building, we're not going to move forward with renovations. This is what the president posted, John, on social media. He said, the closing will take place immediately. However, the renovation and reconstruction, which is a very large and complex job, cannot begin until such time as the D.C. Circuit rules on the board's approved name. He also went on to criticize Judge Cooper specifically, arguing that if he continues to get in the way of these plans, that the building is, quote, destined to doom. Meanwhile, we did hear from Beatty. She told CNN's Caitlin Collins yesterday, essentially, that she's going to keep pushing forward with this lawsuit and going back to the courts as much as possible, arguing that what the president is trying to do here is unlawful. All to say, this is something we know Trump has been very fixated on in recent months, has been very passionate about wanting to have all of these renovations done and getting his name on the building. We'll have to see where this leads.
2: Yes, we will. Meanwhile, the Kennedy Center for the Performing Arts in Washington is closed. Elena Treen at the White House this morning. Thank you very much. Kate?
5: Joining us right now is Josh Kolb, senior counsel for Democracy Defenders Action. He's one of the attorneys representing Congresswoman Beatty in her lawsuit over the Kennedy Center's renaming and closure. Thanks for being here, Josh.
6: Thanks for having me.
5: What happens now?
6: Well, Judge Cooper was very clear. Donald Trump's name cannot go on the Kennedy Center, and his preliminary injunction stays in effect, which means that they cannot shut down the Kennedy Center. If they do that, that will be in violation of the judge's preliminary injunction, and it will be court in contempt. We've already gone to court to enforce the judge's preliminary injunctions. That's the latest victory that we had in court. Mm-hmm. It's been very clear repeatedly over the course of months that the Kennedy Center cannot be shut down in violation of that court order. And President Trump now has sort of given the game away. He tied the two issues together in his Truth Social posts yesterday, where he basically, and he admitted, that if he can't get his way, if he can't get his name on the Kennedy Center in violation of the law, then he will shut the Kennedy Center down in violation of a court order. That can't stand.
5: He said, the president said, that the Kennedy Center is being closed for safety reasons. Do you believe there is a safety risk? Do you believe that is at all at play here?
6: There is, and Congresswoman Beatty has advocated for this, there is a established tradition and practice amongst art centers throughout the country of the ways that you do renovations. You don't have to shut the entire thing down. There are ways to do it in phased processes so that the arts that are presented at those institutions and the service that they provide to the public don't go away. That certainly can happen here. There have already been hundreds of millions of dollars that have been granted for these types of renovations, as the judge indicated in his order. Those are still available.
5: So you don't believe when he says it's for safety reasons?
6: I mean, the president in his Truth Social post himself says unless the court order is overturned specifically with respect to getting his name on the Kennedy Center to recognize him for whatever reason, then they will stay shut down.
5: He also, the congresswoman said last night that, that Trump told her he's going to hold her personally responsible if someone is hurt after this. If someone, I think the way she said it last night was if something fell out of the ceiling and killed someone, you're her attorney. How do you respond to that threat?
6: The president is shutting down the Kennedy Center simply out of ego and out of spite. He wants to make a monument to himself in violation of the law, which specifically indicates that this is a memorial to the slain president, President John F. Kennedy, and not to Donald Trump. As has already been indicated, there are ways for this to be dealt with. The Kennedy Center has done renovations in the past successfully without having to shut the entire thing down years ago. So there's a long tradition of being able to deal with this. And I think it's perfectly obvious to everyone involved here that this is a gross abuse of power by the president, by his handpicked board at the Kennedy Center in an effort to create a memorial to himself and part of his ongoing effort to really change the face of the nation's capital to suit his own whims and his own ego.
5: You know more about the conversations that have been going on and the machinations of what's going on in the board than most, as you're representing Congresswoman Beatty, who's the lone Democrat on that board. Why do you think the president, what insight do you have and why the president cares so much about this one issue, so much to even call into a board meeting yesterday?
6: I mean, it's quite remarkable. We're in a war in Iran. We're dealing with, I think, $6 diesel. I mean, there's a lot of issues going on in the country, and the president is spending inordinate amounts of time on Kennedy Center board meetings and getting his name on the board, getting involved in this litigation, wasting the Department of Justice's time on this type of litigation. It's very clear that it is a top priority for him to create memorials to himself, to blast his name wherever he can, to try to instantiate himself, whether it's to create it through history, whether it's just to change the face of the nation's capital. We've seen it in the reflecting pool case, which we're litigating. We've seen it in the debris out of the East Room.
5: Josh, this is making me think, though, really quick. Yeah. Do you get any indication that the members of the board would, other than Joyce Beatty, would act against the president's wishes on this?
6: All we can say is what we've seen so far. And what we've seen so far is they have gone out of their way to try to find ways to appease the president and try to find ways to evade court orders, forcing us to go back to court and forcing the court to clarify that, no, you can't do what the president wants you to do and you can't take these actions, as we will continue to do if they continue to push in this way.
5: Josh Kolb, thank you very much for coming in.
6: My pleasure.
5: All right. Sarah.
0: All right. Ahead, Trump's pick for Surgeon General heads to Capitol Hill. She is a doctor known for being a health and wellness influencer who has both praised and criticized the Trump administration. And we're just minutes away from the opening bell on Wall Street, where investors are watching to see if the Federal Reserve raises interest rates. Wall Street expects the hike to happen. The move, though, would put Trump's handpicked Fed chair, Kevin Warsh, at odds with the president's push to lower the rates. You can see what's happening right now in the futures.
1: You gotta get your stuff, you gotta go.
7: I thought

0: Anderson Cooper 360, weeknights at 8 on CNN.
1: All right, we've got some live pictures right now. This is a group of Democratic lawmakers saying that the House, House Speaker Mike Johnson specifically, should cancel a planned recess. Congress is leaving after this week. These lawmakers want them to cancel the recess, stick around, and work on the issues surrounding artificial intelligence. Both lawmakers and industry leaders have been sounding the alarm about the rapid growth of AI and the potential risks it could cause humanity, that it's spreading and growing and advancing beyond human control. There's been a call for a slowdown in AI development. Now, one person who does not think there should be a slowdown is President Trump. He calls it a hoax. OpenAI CEO says he is confident the industry can develop technology safely without people without significantly harming people.
2: I am very confident in our company's ability, our industry's ability to do this safely, to make sure that we keep alignment and safety and monitoring way ahead of capabilities to slow down or stop if we get to a point where we can't. But I'm disappointed by how it's been framed.
1: With us now is Ankit Jain, the CEO of Infinitus Systems, a healthcare artificial intelligence company. Thanks so much for being with us. You seem to be on the side of this isn't about stopping AI, but about installing brakes, right? My question is, who gets to install the brakes?
3: Well, in regulated industries, John, companies already face regulators. They already face audits. They already have certifications, liabilities, scrutiny. And the question in front of us today is whether the existing enforcement, existing penalties are strong enough and strong enough incentives to let companies do what they've always done, make sure their products are safe before getting them out to market.
1: Right. But the question is, are the regulations strong enough? Does the government need to step in here with firmer regulations like the FCC does on communications, like the FDA does on drugs, et cetera, et cetera, et cetera?
3: Well, my viewpoint is we're very early in the journey of developing AI and testing it. It's too early for regulations to come in. It's important for the industry to continue to move forward as fast as possible, especially given that the AI race is so important to American dominance around the world. It's important for us to make sure that the labs continue to grow their product, continue to grow their models, test them safely, and if they feel like their models have any safety concerns, to slow back the deployment of their models, not something done at a industry-wide or government-powered scale.
1: So too early for the government to step in. What would you say to them, people?

0: who look at what happened with Hugging Face and the breakout there, with these models, basically going rogue. Too early, if that's happening?
1: Well, I think the point is exactly that. The point is that companies that find in their testing in these kinds of bounded box environments that their technology is not safe, they should pull back the deployments of that technology. But the companies that are able to put the right bounding boxes, like many in the regulated industries, those like us in healthcare, in financial services, we test our technology. We make sure that the outcomes that are driven are safely delivered. Those technologies should be allowed to continue being deployed.
0: Well, there may be more safeguards in the healthcare industry where you are, in other financial services where other people are. But in broadly speaking, in AI, there may not be those safeguards. And I think, again, playing devil's advocate here, one question people have is, why should we trust Sam Altman to do this himself? Why should we trust these tech companies without elected officials doing their elected oversight roles?
1: I think that's a very fair question, John. I think the important thing right now is to figure out what are the kinds of guardrails that are needed? What are the kinds of security checks that are needed? This technology is improving so quickly. It is changing so quickly that any regulation we put in today might not be the right one 6 months from now. What's important is to make sure that we define the kinds of outcomes we want to drive. In healthcare, for example, before a drug that is discovered can go to market, you have multiple levels of clinical trials. Many of those run by the private sector. The results are then sent in for, the outcomes are sent in for checkboxing. I think we need to develop those kinds of understandings in the AI industry before we put regulations in place.
0: This could, your argument seems to be a recipe for doing not much right now. What would be one regulation you would be in favor of the government putting in place tomorrow?
1: Well, I think the regulation that I would be supportive of in today's day and age would be making sure that the right controls are there. The fact that humans can step in and take control of a situation if there is an escalation that happens. We always need to make sure that technology can defer to humans when there is a doubt of what's happening.
0: Ankit Jain, appreciate the back and forth here. A great discussion. These are the types of discussions that people need to be having out in the open here because things are moving very quickly. Kate?
2: The president's third attempt to get a surgeon general actually through Senate confirmation in the spotlight today. What the doctor turned social media influencer could mean for America's public health. Plus, Florida police tracked down a suspect in an alligator-infested swamp to find he was carrying two young babies with him.

0: Matter. Anderson Cooper 360, weeknights at 8 on CNN.
1: Diesel prices hit a brand new record high this week, well over $6. And President Trump, who is he blaming? He's blaming Ukraine. He says he told Ukrainian President Volodymyr Zelensky to stop knocking out diesel fuel in Russia. With us now, CNN chief data analyst Harry. And the reason you're here on this claim is because it's interesting, right? The president going after Volodymyr Zelensky and Ukraine again here. You know, how is the president doing in the polls on Ukraine?
2: You know, I seem to recall like 2 years ago, the president, the now president of the United States, said that, you know, he could solve the Russia-Ukraine war in like 24 hours if given the chance. I don't know. Looking at my fake watch here, I think the war is still going on here. And the American people have had it up to here. Had it up to here with the President of the United States and his claims on this. Take a look here. Voters on Trump and the Russia-Ukraine war. You know, back during the 2024 election cycle, Trump was trusted more than Kamala Harris by 2 points on the Russia-Ukraine war. Look at where we are now. Trump's net approval rating. Down we go. His net approval rating is now down to minus 33 points. My little nugget here, it's down to minus 53 points among independents. The American people have turned against the President of the United States on the Russia-Ukraine war simply because promises were made and promises were not kept. What is this, Johnny B? This is a 35-point move against the President of the United States on the Russia-Ukraine war. The comments this week are coming from a political place where simply President Trump has no standing with the American
1: 53
2: public.
1: Points among independents there, Harry. You know how we love your nuggets.
2: Yes.
1: Let's talk about the president versus Volodymyr Zelensky. How do voters feel when they compare the two?
2: Yeah, my nuggets are better than any fast food restaurant. You know, the other thing I will note here is just, you know, he's going after Volodymyr Zelensky. You know, we've done this before. We've done this before. Who do the American people prefer? Look, President Trump's net favorable rating in a poll earlier this year was minus 18 points. UMassL, they polled Zelensky as well. Look at that. Zelensky was at plus 13 points. Zelensky beats Trump in his own country by a margin of 31 points. President Trump, not popular in the States at all. Zelensky is actually quite popular for a politician.
1: What about the issue of foreign policy in general?
2: Yeah, okay. I think Russia-Ukraine is part of a larger picture when it comes to foreign policy, and that is simply put that President Trump has lost so much ground on foreign policy. And this is a one-to-one comparison, right? At the beginning of Trump's second term, he was above water at plus 2 points. Look at where he is now. He's 31 points underwater, deep in the deep blue sea. That's what we're talking about here. Or should I say deep in the deep Red Sea? 31 points underwater here. Again, another movement of 33 points against the President of the United States. He's minus 41 points among independents. Simply put, an issue that got Trump reelected to the White House back in 2024 is now an issue that Democrats can use against President Trump in these midterm elections against the Republican Party at large.
1: You talk about foreign policy, and Democrats can make it be about prices and affordability and gas prices. What are the prediction markets saying about where gas prices might go?
2: You know, we started off this segment talking about diesel. What about the chance that just gas prices in general rise above $4.80 a gallon? You know, a month ago, what were we talking about? It was a 31% chance. Now, according to the Kalshi prediction markets, a 61% chance. And that, of course, would be very much a higher this year. It was back at 456. So far, it was a high.
1: This gets to sentiment, how people feel about it. Interesting that it's gone up so much in just
2: a
1: month.
2: You got it.
1: Harry, and thank you very much.
2: Thank you, my friend.
1: A lot of news this morning. We'll be right back.
0: The Detour with David Chang premieres Sunday at 9 on CNN and next day on the CNN app.

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1: All right, showing live pictures inside a Senate hearing room where at some point action is going to take place, probably getting underway very soon. Moments from now, more than one of President Trump's picks for critical public health roles are going to begin testifying before lawmakers. Chris Klomp is looking to become Deputy HHS Secretary, putting him second in command under Secretary Robert Kennedy Jr. Also facing senators today, Dr. Nicole Sapphire. She's President Trump's third nominee to be Surgeon General. CNN's Meg Trow is here. Let's start with Sapphire. Does it look like she is going to fare better than the others before her?
2: We're going to have to see, because of course she's going up in front of the Senate Health Committee,
1: yeah,
2: which is chaired by Bill Cassidy. The number of times we've had this conversation about whether Bill Cassidy is going to support President Trump's health nominees. Exactly. So he has so far supported President Trump's health nominees despite expressing reservations about vaccine commentary they've made. Now, Dr. Sapphire actually is a more sort of mainstream candidate when it comes to her opinions about medicine and vaccination than previous folks who've been nominated for this role. Dr. Casey Means, of course, her nomination was withdrawn in April over concerns the Senate wouldn't confirm her because of commentary she made about vaccination. Now, Dr. Sapphire is a former Fox News medical contributor. She's a radiologist with Memorial Sloan Kettering Cancer Center, and she has hosted a podcast, so we have heard her views in the past. Also, in appearances she's made on Fox and on a podcast, she expressed some of her concerns about declining vaccination rates. Take a listen.
3: We're already seeing it play out with measles. We're already seeing it with whooping cough. We have a rise in cases throughout the country, and that's because of declining vaccination rates. I think that there is a legitimate conversation to be had about the current childhood vaccine recommendation schedule, specifically birth doses of hepatitis B and also some of the other recommendations.
2: So you can hear there that she is concerned that measles vaccination rates have been declining, but she is open to talking about other parts of the childhood vaccination.
1: All right. The America's public health in the spotlight and before the Senate yet again today. Let's see what happens. It's great to see you. Thank you so much, Meg.
2: Thank you.
1: Sarah?
4: All right. Thank you so much, Kate. New this morning, a 27-year-old Florida man accused of carrying two children through a gator-filled swamp while trying to evade police. Police say the man was drunk and crashed his car into a road sign. They say he then grabbed the two children from the car, a 2-year-old and a 10-month-old, and ran into the swamp to escape the officers. Police used a drone to track him down. The suspect was arrested. The two children were taken to the hospital for treatment. All right, a horrifying moment captured on an Iranian airplane. Panic setting in for passengers as they plane violently shook. Look at it there across the sky. Extreme turbulence causing the ceiling of the cabin. You hear the yelling there. It collapses. Officials say it was a detached tire tread that prompted an engine technical alert after takeoff and caused huge reverberations there and vibrations. Remarkably, the plane returned safely to the airport with no injuries reported. And this just in, the long-running popular music competition show American Idol leaving Hollywood. The show's production company confirms it's relocating to Georgia ahead of season 25. The show has been based in L.A. for more than 2 decades. A new season set to premiere next year. There's a lot of people leaving L.A. One of the things that
1: this is one of the famous lines, like, you're going to Hollywood. Yeah. Isn't that one of the famous lines from the show?
4: I'll be like, you're going to
1: Hotlanta.
4: Yeah.
1: Here you are.
5: Thank you for joining us. This has been CNN News Central. The Situation Room is up next.
1: Hotlanta.
4: Here goes.
6: During my recovery, the only thing I could think about was getting back to playing. Boost gave me the fuel to get back on the stage.

0: no time like October.
1: A 12-year-old girl is murdered in her own home. And the case stalls when investigators find little forensic evidence at the crime scene. But scientists also know that criminals unknowingly take evidence with them as they leave a crime scene. And in this case, the killer left with the genetic fingerprint of his victim. In between two of Minnesota's 10,000 lakes is the small town of Waseca, a quiet community with virtually no violent crime. Not far from the shores of Loon Lake was the home of Connie Larson and her three daughters.
2: They're all like 5 and 4 years apart, but they are very close. They were never apart, and they just adored each other. Callie was definitely the baby of the family, and she was Daddy's little girl.
1: 12-year-old Callie Jo was in the 7th grade and loved gymnastics.
2: She was good, I think because she just loved it and she put a lot of energy into it.
1: After school on April 20th, 1999, Callie Jo got off her school bus and walked down this path towards home, just as she always did. Callie Jo was the first one home that day. Her mother and sister were expected later.
2: The rule in the family was everyone needed to be home and no visitors at 5 o'clock, because that's when I arrived home, and then we had our family time.
1: 16-year-old Jamie was the next family member to arrive home. When she opened the door, she saw evidence of a burglary and something far worse. Jamie immediately called her mother at work and then police.
2: I realized that there was something wrong and she wasn't telling me.
3: Coming around the corner and looking up the stairs was a difficult sight for everybody. I mean, there were 30-year investigators that were having a difficult time with that. But it's just looking at who would do something like this.
1: Upstairs, Callie Jo was dead.
4: The fatal stab wound was in the left chest area, cut the ascending aorta, and she bled to death internally.
5: It's still hard for me to think that she's gone. I mean, that means dead. It just can't be.
1: Callie Jo's school books were near the front door, an indication she may have surprised the intruder. The point of entry was the basement door. Some cash, silver certificates, and the girl's CD collection of music were missing. Forensic scientists found blood on the stairs, which was collected for analysis. Despite the clutter, investigators also looked for fingerprints.
6: You kind of tend to focus on the areas where you're pretty sure that the perpetrator was. And then you focus on areas where drawers were tossed and stuff has been, you know, taken out and moved around. There weren't too many surfaces left in that house that did not have some kind of fingerprint powder residue.
1: Investigators vacuumed the carpeted floors for possible trace evidence. They were convinced that the killer had left behind enough forensic evidence to catch him.
7: We had a lot of fingerprints. There were hundreds of hairs in those vacuumings. I initially thought that we were in good shape.
8: A forensic case is like a puzzle, and you are trying to find different pieces of the puzzle that fit to give you the picture as to what happened in the case.
9: Something is off here.

0: The boring one.
1: Otter, the AI meeting agent.
2: Callie Jo Larson's death set a sad precedent for Waseca, Minnesota. The small town had never had a homicide in its history.
3: It destroys the safety factor of everybody in this town. Everybody.
4: Well, I think a lot more people started locking their doors. Which sounds a little flippant, but that's the reaction.
2: Forensic scientists thought the blood on the steps near Callie Jo's body may have been the killer's. But forensic tests revealed it was Callie Jo's. Next, investigators hoped the killer left his fingerprints in the home. But this was another dead end.
5: When all the dust had settled, so to speak, all of the latent prints that we had taken out of the house were identified to family members and friends. There were no unknowns left.
2: One of the fingerprints found on the bathroom sink was initially difficult to identify. But later, it was identified as Callie Jo Larson's fingerprint. Over time, Peterson would come to easily recognize Callie Jo's unique pattern.
5: She had a loop pattern, but it had another loop that was over the first loop and kind of came to a point on the other end. That's unique. You don't see that very often.
2: The only other physical evidence from the crime scene were two foreign hairs, one found on Callie Jo's body, the other on the carpet.
6: But until you know whose hairs to compare them to, you've got nothing.
2: And the hairs didn't have any root material, so they couldn't be sent for nuclear DNA testing. A neighbor reported seeing an unfamiliar man near the Larson home around the time of the murder. This is the composite sketch of the man. Another neighbor saw a black pickup truck in the area. Police searched their records for individuals matching this general description who also had a past history of burglary and sex offenses. They found 12 potential suspects.
4: Well, we called them the Dirty Dozen. And because we had 12 suspects that we could not exclude from the investigation, either, you know, by alibi or whatever reason.
2: One of the so-called Dirty Dozen was a convicted sex offender, Donald Blum. The significant fact about Blum was that he was also a suspect in the kidnapping and murder of 19-year-old Katie Poyer, a convenience store cashier in Moose Lake, Minnesota, just a few hours' drive away. These are security camera pictures of that abduction. Unfortunately, they weren't clear enough to identify the abductor. Police learned that Blum made several trips to Waseca around the time of Callie Jo's murder. He also drove a black pickup truck like the one seen near Larson's home.
7: And I was being bombarded with so many truths that I didn't want to know. So as I heard more about Donald Blum, I suppose the more fascinated we became with the possibility that it could be.
2: Blum denied any involvement in Callie Jo's death and said he had an alibi for the day of the murder. As winter approached in Waseca, hope faded. Despite more than 30,000 pages of reports and boxes of physical evidence, investigators weren't any closer to solving the crime than the day it occurred.
8: And at that point, we had absolutely nothing, and I was really becoming concerned whether this case was ever going to be solved.
2: And soon, police in Waseca were faced with another crime problem. There were a rash of home burglaries in Waseca not far from the Larson home, and the perpetrator left behind some evidence, a shoe impression from an athletic shoe which had a distinctive zigzag pattern.
9: A lot of the burglaries had been happening on my shifts, and it was becoming very personal.
2: On a routine patrol near the burglaries, Officer Markison spotted a man walking along the sidewalk. As Markison drove past, the man abruptly changed direction.
9: This didn't make a whole lot of sense. It just kind of rolls the hair up on the back of my neck.
2: So Marcuson stopped the man to ask a few questions. When he did, he noticed something familiar.
6: And Marcuson was able to look down and saw the shoe print in the snow, and that looked like the shoe print that they'd been seeing from some of those burglaries.
8: And while patting him down, found a large screwdriver and a flashlight in his pocket. Burglary tools.
9: There's no good reason for this guy to be walking in this neighborhood at 8 o'clock at night with a screwdriver and a flashlight in his pocket.
2: The man was identified as Lorenzo Sanchez, an illegal immigrant from Mexico. In his home, police found stolen property from several burglaries. And police couldn't help but wonder whether Lorenzo Sanchez was also the man who had killed Callie Jo Larson.
0: Man, I love this place.
10: The wind

0: Very Haunted Renovation, Tuesday at 8 on HGTV.
1: Not surprisingly, with the arrest of Lorenzo Sanchez, the Waseca burglaries stopped. In Sanchez's home, police found items stolen from the burglaries. They also found many compact discs, but not the ones stolen from Callie Jo Larson's home. In the bottom of Sanchez's closet, police found two CD cases. On a hunch, they were photographed and shown to Connie Larson.
2: The officer came over with a picture of the CD cases and said, "They saw these, and I just want you to look at them and just tell me if you recognize them." And I took the picture and I said, "Yes, those are Callie's."
1: Sanchez denied the cases were stolen and said they were his.
3: Esos fueron comprados en la tienda.
4: I bought those in the store.
1: It had been almost a year since Callie Jo's murder, and investigators hope there may be some forensic evidence on the CD cases. The first problem was that the outside cover was vinyl.
5: Just getting the latent fingerprints off them is slim to none to begin with. If you do get one, getting one that's a good usable, identifiable latent fingerprint is even slimmer.
1: Nevertheless, the cases were sent to Dave Peterson for analysis.
6: And I got to the second to the last page of the second CD case. I opened it up and there was a blonde hair laying in between the sleeves. Now, I got a little excited about that. In fact, my heart started racing just a hair. Pardon the pun.
1: That hair was sent for DNA testing. Next, Peterson wanted to see if there were any fingerprints on the plastic sleeves which hold the individual CDs. For that, he used a technique called super glue fuming.
6: I suspended these two CD cases from a rod and then fanned out these plastic sleeves that were on the inside. And what happens, the super glue fumes, as they are emitted from the heat, will adhere to the moisture left behind in the latent print and turn the ridge detail white.
1: Peterson found only one print on the very last sleeve of the second CD case. The print had a distinctive overlapping loop, one Peterson immediately recognized. The analysis confirmed that it was Callie Jo's right ring fingerprint.
6: We weren't finding the suspect's fingerprint on something to put him at the scene. We kind of did this in reverse. We found him in possession with something that came from the scene.
1: The blonde hair found in the CD case was further confirmation. DNA tests showed it belonged to Callie Jo. Despite the evidence, Sanchez denied he was involved in the murder. All the evidence proved was that Sanchez was in possession of a piece of stolen property.
7: Did you kill Callie Jo Larson?
1: But police had one last piece of evidence: the two foreign hairs recovered from the Larson crime scene. Those hairs, along with a hair sample from Lorenzo Sanchez, were sent to the forensic lab for the newest DNA test available.
8: Mitochondrial DNA is a specialized DNA test. If you cannot obtain results using nuclear DNA analysis, you'll fall back on mitochondrial DNA testing.
1: Mitochondria live outside the cell nucleus. For the test, each hair sample is placed into a vial where it changes form into a liquid. The impurities are extracted, leaving only purified DNA. Next, millions of copies are made of just the mitochondria portion and then sequenced. When completed, Dr. Holland could read the genetic code of the hairs from the crime scene.
8: And so this particular piece of the puzzle suggested that those hairs were in fact from Mr. Sanchez.
1: The question was, which Mr. Sanchez? Mitochondrial DNA is passed from a mother to her children, all of whom will therefore have the same mitochondrial DNA profile. In other words, the suspect Lorenzo Sanchez would have the same mitochondrial DNA as his six brothers and sisters. To complicate matters, Lorenzo's younger brother, Miguel, also had a police record and was in Wasika at the time of the murder. The investigation into Callie Joe's murder wasn't over yet.

0: you. Talk to your doctor about Botox.
1: Soy inocente de eso.
2: I am innocent of that cause. I did not kill her. It is an injustice what they are doing with me.
3: Lorenzo Sanchez continued to maintain his innocence in the murder of Callie Jo Larson, even though a CD case with Callie Jo's fingerprint was discovered in Sanchez's home. And two hairs found at the crime scene had the same mitochondrial DNA profile as Lorenzo Sanchez.
4: Mitochondrial DNA is not positive identification, as nuclear DNA is.
3: Since mitochondrial DNA is passed from a mother to her children, all of the Sanchez siblings would have the same mitochondrial DNA profile. Two of Lorenzo Sanchez's brothers had spent time in Huasica, a younger brother, Miguel, and an older half-brother, Pedro. Pedro said he had an alibi, that he was in Mexico on the day of Callie Jo's murder, which checked out. Miguel Sanchez was in Huasica that day, but his timesheet showed that he was at work at the time of Callie Jo's murder. Lorenzo was the only Sanchez brother with no alibi. His work record showed that he was not at work when the murder occurred. With that, Lorenzo Sanchez was charged with first-degree murder. He maintained his innocence until his sister-in-law visited him in prison, and the two had a conversation that was taped by prison officials.
5: He specifically says in that conversation, you know, the only thing that they have to link me is the hair. You understand? The hair is the only thing they've got.
3: And Sanchez asks his sister-in-law to place the blame for Callie Jo's murder on his half-brother, Pedro. She refused.
6: Well, there was apparently some sibling rivalry there, and his brother Pedro had a record which included some violent offenses.
3: When Lorenzo Sanchez was confronted with the tape of this conversation, he had few choices. He eventually pled guilty to first-degree murder and was convicted. When Callie Jo walked into her home and saw Sanchez in the middle of a burglary, Sanchez silenced the person he thought was the only witness. But there was another witness that day, forensic evidence. The microscopic hair Sanchez left behind and Callie Jo's hair and fingerprint on the CD case told the story. 2 years after the crime, Lorenzo Sanchez was sentenced to life in prison.
2: I know where to start.
3: Today, Connie Larson works as a social worker with families who've lived through traumatic events. She's also become an advocate for better databases to track criminals like Lorenzo Sanchez, who often slip through the cracks. Callie Jo is never far from her thoughts.
7: We talk about her constantly. We tell stories about her. We read her notes. She is just a part of what we're doing now today.
5: Without the forensics, we had nothing. This case was to live or die by the forensic evidence.
8: Well, it was absolutely critical. We would have not had a case without that forensic evidence. Lorenzo Sanchez would never have been convicted of the murder of Callie Larson without it.
3: She was home alone, making the dress she planned to wear on her Friday night date. But she had an uninvited visitor. It took 24 years before forensic science could identify the individual who was there that fateful night. It was 1962. President John F. Kennedy was leading the country at the height of the Cold War. The world anxiously watched as the United States confronted the Soviet Union over suspected missile sites in Cuba.
1: ships of any kind bound for Cuba.

0: Hundreds of miles away, in the small town of Hanford, California, racial tension and the arms race were less important than tending to business and making ends meet.
1: It was a small community. Everybody knew everybody else. It was all first name basis. Even all the races were all friendly.
0: The Miller family provided an important service to the community. They managed the water that was supplied to area farms. The canal was located behind their home, and someone from the Miller family was always there to make sure the water system worked properly. On March 21, 1962, 15-year-old Marlene was the one to stay home while her parents left for a night out. Marlene planned to finish sewing a new dress for an upcoming date. Her parents returned home around 10 p.m.
2: We'll see you next week.
0: The television set was blaring. A screen was missing from a bedroom window, and there was no sign of their daughter. Deputy Sheriff O.R. McFarlane was one of the first to arrive on the scene.
1: It was obvious that we had a problem. She was, in fact, missing, and there was some foul play somewhere.
0: Police found tire tracks on the dirt road near the home, and there was other evidence.
1: There was a set of boot tracks leading out onto Elder Avenue from the dirt lane. There was a set of barefoot tracks leading back into the lane, and which got in and out of the car that was parked there.
0: Nearby, police discovered a pair of mismatched workman's gloves and a belt. Robert Good was the first journalist on the scene, covering the story for the Fresno Bee newspaper. Once there, he found more than a story.
3: Started walking down the bank a ways. I walked 100, 150 feet down the bank, and there she was.
0: Marlene was floating face down in the reservoir behind the family home. Marlene's brother Walt was searching the area in a police helicopter.
4: And as we flew over the home, I saw the Hirschbore. And at that time, I knew that Marlene had been found.
0: The autopsy revealed Marlene had been stabbed in the chest, although the wound was not fatal. There was water in her lungs, so the cause of death was drowning. Marlene's wrists were tied behind her back with a knot used by most area dairy farmers.
1: It was something you could do very quickly and keep the cow from kicking.
0: Bruises on the body suggested Marlene bravely fought her attacker. In a search for witnesses, one of Marlene's high school classmates told police he saw a strange car near Marlene's house around the time of her murder.
1: He said it was aqua-type blue fenders. He liked the paint on the car. Black on the hood and black on the top and black clear down the trunk. High school kid, it kind of, you know, 53 Plymouth looked pretty good to him.
0: Police had tire impressions at the crime scene and a description of the car. Now, all they had to do was find it.

0: A witness saw a 1953 black and turquoise Plymouth parked near Marlene Miller's home on the night of her murder. Within hours, police found it.
1: I remember Hanford Police Department came up with a car of that description parked in front of the Royal Hotel in downtown Hanford on 7th Street.
0: When Deputy Sheriff McFarlane peered inside the rear window, he saw what would later become a crucial piece of evidence.
1: I could see a pair of boots back there. One was sitting flat and the other was on its side. And with a flashlight, I could see the tread looked to me like the same tread that was out there in Tome Lane.
0: The car was registered to Booker T. Hillary, Jr., a local dairy worker who had recently been released from prison for a previous rape conviction. One of his co-workers told police that he saw Hillary driving towards Marlene Miller's home after work on the night of her murder. And Hillary's employer identified the gloves found at the crime scene as the ones Hillary wore. The tires on Hillary's car and the boots found in the back seat were similar to the tire and boot impressions in the soft mud near the crime scene.
1: But that doesn't mean that he killed her, even though the gloves were pitched out down the road where the car tracks had that looked like his went. So everything was circumstantial. There was no real evidence to put him in the home.
0: Booker Hillary denied any involvement in Marlene's murder. Hillary said he drove by the Miller's home every day since he worked at the dairy farm just down the road. He said his tire and shoe impressions in the area meant nothing. Booker Hillary was arrested, tried, and convicted of Marlene Miller's murder. He was sentenced to death. Once in prison, Hillary took full advantage of the appellate process and petitioned to have his conviction overturned.
2: It was discouraging, especially for the family that had to constantly relive this nightmare every time this case would come up.
3: Each time we go through this process, I keep thinking that maybe this is the last process that they will have to endure. And they just keep coming and coming.
0: Every appeal Hillary filed was unsuccessful. But in 1974, the United States Supreme Court ruled the death penalty was cruel and unusual punishment. As a result, the sentences of everyone on death row, including Booker Hillary, were commuted to life in prison. The Supreme Court reversed their decision 2 years later, but the commuted death sentences couldn't be reinstated. Booker Hillary's legal maneuvering continued. He appealed his conviction once again, this time claiming that blacks had been excluded from the grand jury that indicted him. In 1983, a judge granted that appeal and ordered Hillary either to be retried or released.
2: What is disturbing about it is that this was in 1983. The conviction occurred in 1962. And anyone can review the transcripts of the grand jury hearing and determine that, you know, no matter what race you are, you will find probable cause.
0: Robert Moline was the prosecutor in Booker Hillary's retrial.
2: I knew that I had to find out exactly what proof I needed because I obviously had to retry this case, and I had to retry it 24 years after the first conviction.
0: The physical evidence still existed, but 21 of the original witnesses were now dead. Larry Orth was the chief investigator for the Kings County DA's office.
4: One of the people were dead, and to sit and have to read hundreds of pages of testimony from 1962, 65, 1970 into a record of a present-day trial can almost put you to sleep.
0: So investigators took the physical evidence and looked at it again, this time with some new forensic techniques not previously available, and found a surprise.

0: First Cleaning today for free.
1: It had been 24 years since Booker T. Hillary was first convicted of Marlene Miller's murder, a conviction later overturned on appeal. Criminalist Gary Kortner examined the physical evidence from the first trial. He started with the boots found in Booker Hillary's car on the night of the murder. The boots had been modified. The soles were the originals from the Wellington Boot Company, but the original white heel had been replaced with a black one.
2: He did this to keep his shoes from wearing out as fast, and in doing that, he made an almost individual shoe out of it because of the two different components.
1: Kortner compared Hillary's boots to the shoe impression found near Marlene Miller's home. They had the same sole, the same custom heel, and the same five individual cut marks in the heel. Next, Kortner compared the tires from Hillary's car to the tire impressions found on the dirt road near the Miller's home.
2: We were looking for cuts or rocks or anything that had been in the tires. And in this case, we were very lucky because there was a manufacturer's defect that was picked up, and there were three cuts in the tires very close to that.
1: This placed Booker Hillary in the vicinity of the crime scene, but not inside the home. Larry Orth found something important while reading through the transcripts from the first trial. On the night of the murder, 24 years earlier, an alert detective asked Marlene's mother to vacuum the carpet in the living room where her daughter was abducted. At that time, investigators found some unusual microscopic particles in that trace evidence, but they didn't know what they were.
3: And he said they didn't have the technology to do it other than just to compare them as far as shape, size, and that was it.
1: The football-shaped particles found in the vacuum cleaner bag still existed in the evidence file and were sent for analysis to an independent forensic lab in Chicago. Skip Palahniuk was the forensic microscopist assigned to the case.
4: Having done microscopy since I was 8 years old, I had seen particles like this before, and I knew what kinds of physical phenomena produced this.
1: Under magnification of 300 times, Palahniuk recognized the particles as paint, the kind sprayed from an aerosol can. Throughout the particles were cotton fibers. This explained why the paint particles were round. When paint is sprayed from an aerosol can, the round particles flatten when they hit a surface like wood. When the paint dries, it creates a film-like covering. But if the spray paint hits a fiber, it reacts differently.
4: If these spheres dry around nothing, they just retain that shape, that is, they're spheres. However, if they come in contact with a fiber, then what happens is capillary forces cause the ends of the sphere, which starts out like this, to draw out where they come in contact with the fiber.
1: Scientists performed an electron probe microanalysis to identify the elements in the paint.
4: Every element that's in there has its own x-rays that come off. There are different wavelengths. And we collect these different x-rays at the different wavelengths or different energies. And from their energy or their wavelength, we can tell what elements are present in the sample.
1: The components were titanium, lead, and iron. An infrared microspectrophotometer, which looks more like a computer than a microscope, determined the paint's molecular composition. The results are charted on a graph, and scientists learned that the paint was an oil-based alkyd with a Prussian blue pigment. Investigators now wanted to know where these mysterious microscopic blue paint particles came from. And they also needed to know how they got onto Marlene Miller's living room carpet 24 years earlier.
5: Something is off here.
6: Can I trust him?
7: You already know the answer.

0: No late fees. Download Bridget for free today and stress less.
1: As prosecutors prepared to retry Booker T. Hillary for the murder of Marlene Miller, they discovered new forensic evidence. Microscopic paint particles in the victim's home encased in cotton. But in 1962, at the time of the original trial, the technology to identify these particles didn't exist. But where did these paint balls come from? For answers, investigators looked once more inside Booker Hillary's 1953 Plymouth automobile. Surprisingly, it was still in police custody after all those years. In the forensic lab, scientists noticed that the ceiling of the passenger compartment was lined with a cotton material. And the material had been painted with a blue spray paint.
2: And pulling some of the headliner off and examining it under the microscope, I realized that there were millions of these things that had been manufactured by him and spraying the headliner. And they were still there. It was kind of like they were there for someone to find, and I was lucky enough to be the one that found them.
1: Scientists vacuumed the inside of Hillary's car and analyzed the trace evidence. They found thousands of paint particles identical in color, shape, and chemical makeup to those found in Marlene Miller's home.
3: The elemental composition is identical. The infrared spectrum from the molecular composition is identical. They both used Prussian blue.
2: We couldn't say that, you know, it came from the same spray can. We're just saying, how did they get there? They're so unusual in shape. Why are they in both places?
1: Investigators suspected that Booker Hillary spray-painted the interior roof of his car. As he did, the round paint particles attached to the cotton fibers and remained cylindrical as they dried. Driving around town, when Hillary hit a bump in the road, the microscopic particles shed, landing on his clothing and in his hair.
2: These paintballs just followed him around like a virus, and he didn't know they were there.
1: Prosecutors believe that when Hillary entered Marlene's home on the night of her murder, those microscopic paint particles dropped onto the Miller's living room floor.
3: He became literally a walking trace evidence factory.
1: This evidence placed Booker Hillary inside Marlene's home.
4: We had everything else outside and a tenth of a mile away, but the paintballs put him in the house. That's how important they are.
1: In 1986, based on this new forensic evidence, Booker T. Hillary was tried and convicted once again for the murder of 15-year-old Marlene Miller. He was sentenced to the maximum penalty allowed, 25 years to life, although the judge made it clear that he would have imposed the death penalty if he had been permitted by law to do so. Ironically, it was Booker Hillary himself who handed investigators the forensic evidence used to convict him. Local authorities had tried to sell his car shortly after his first conviction in the 1960s, but Hillary wouldn't allow it.
5: He in turn filed a motion in federal court suing the county to stop him from getting rid of the car. He dismissed the case and we decided not to sell it. And thank you, Mr. Hillary.
2: Had he have not saved the car for us, I would have never known where these particles came from.
1: Investigators credit the foresight of the late Art Thomas, the Kings County Chief Criminal Deputy, who in 1962 insisted that Marlene's mother vacuum the living room floor where the abduction took place. He kept that trace evidence in police custody.
6: That was the key to it, and I know Art knew that was the key to putting him in the house back then. He was an investigator, and he was a damn good cop.
3: We can do what some people think can only be done in works of fiction. We are, I believe, the living embodiment of Sherlock Holmes and Dr. Thorndike and some of these kinds of people, and that we can take this little speck of evidence and literally make it speak.
1: A young woman walked out of this department store, got into a rental car, and was never seen again. The signature on the rental car agreement was a forgery. Forensic scientists hoped that either the handwriting or the ink from the pen would solve the mystery. Nestled in the hills 60 miles northwest of Los Angeles lies Ventura, California. May 6, 1996 started like most other days for 30-year-old Sherry Daly as she dropped her two children off at school. But on this morning, she went shopping before work. Sherry was expected home by noon, but she never returned.
7: 911 dispatch.
8: My wife brought my boy mom at 8:30 this morning, and she's been missing since.
9: What is her first name?
8: Sherry Daly.
1: Sherry's van was found in the parking lot of a local store. It was unlocked, with her purse and items from the store still inside. Detectives asked the store employees if they had seen anything suspicious. A security guard recalled seeing Sherry in the store earlier that morning.
10: She stopped and spoke briefly with a friend of hers who was head of security of the department store at that time. And then she went about her business and did some shopping, checked out. She walked out of the department store and walked over towards her van.
1: The surveillance camera shows that Sherry left the store at 9:22 a.m.
8: I mean, Sherry's the backbone of our family, and now she's missing.
11: Today we're going to try and do the base of Ventura, river bottom.
1: Friends and family passed out flyers throughout the community. Television and radio reports asked citizens for information. Many knew Sherry Daly and her husband Michael since they both grew up in the area.
12: He was the first real boyfriend she ever had. She was just so much in love with him that she could see nothing else.
1: Sherry and Mike had been married for 12 years and had two small children. Mike worked as a manager at a grocery store. A background check revealed the couple had a history of marital problems.
10: We know that he represented to her that he wanted to make a go of the marriage, but his actions did not coincide with his expressed reason for going back to the home.
1: Why? Friends said Michael had a lover, a woman he worked with who was a former model, Diana Hahn.
10: He did not keep it a secret. His co-workers knew about it, family members knew about it, and of course Sherry Daly actually learned about it as well.
1: The day after Sherry's disappearance, investigators decided to question Diana Hahn at her home.
13: She answered the door in a skimpy outfit, obviously been in bed, and behind her was Michael Daly, just wearing a pair of shorts.
1: Naturally, police were suspicious. Soon, a witness came forward claiming to have seen Sherry Daly in the parking lot and said she appeared to be in some distress.
14: Something is off here.

0: Just a few days after 30-year-old Sherry Daly disappeared, an eyewitness told police she saw Sherry in the store parking lot, and it looked as if she was being arrested.
1: She was seen by eyewitnesses standing at her van door, and a woman approached her. Sherry turned around, spoke with her very briefly, whereupon Sherry turned around. The woman placed handcuffs on Sherry, walked her over to the car, put her into the back of the car as a police officer would.
2: The person was described as female, wearing a tan pantsuit, blonde hair, and sunglasses.
0: This didn't resemble Diana Hahn, who was Michael Daly's lover. Hahn was a brunette, and she didn't own a car like the getaway vehicle.
3: The description was a teal-colored car. That, to me, wasn't a common car color to be seen on the road. So my attitude was, it's got to be a rental.
0: Detective Burt and his partner visited all of the local car rental agencies in the area.
3: Skip was asking the lady behind the counter, did Michael Daly rent a car from you folks? And so she gets on the computer and nothing comes up for Michael Daly. And he asks, well, what about a Diana Hahn? And lady goes to the computer and lo and behold, she says, yeah, Diana Hahn rented a car on the 5th, May 5th.
0: May 5th was the day before Sherry disappeared.
3: We looked at each other and it was like, ooh.
0: Diana Hahn denied renting the car, claiming the signature on the rental agreement wasn't hers. Furthermore, no one at the car agency could positively identify Hahn as the person who rented the car. The rental car had recently been returned.
3: We looked in. You could just look inside the back windows, and you could see on the rear floorboard a brownish color in the carpeting.
0: Forensic scientists performed tests on those brownish stains in the back seat. A phenolphthalein test was positive. It's a chemical reagent that turns red when it comes into contact with the hemoglobin content of blood.
4: It appeared as though this was an area in which blood had pooled or puddled. An individual sitting in the passenger back seat had been leaning forward and bleeding, producing blood running and dripping into this area on the floor.
0: Investigators then used luminol to look for blood that may have been clean from the car and trunk.
3: What we were told by the crime lab is that when they luminol the inside of that car, it lit up like a candle. I mean, there was blood everywhere, on the door panels, up in the headliner, everywhere.
0: With blood samples from Sherry's parents, forensic scientists concluded that the blood inside the rental car was that of Sherry Daly.
5: I knew something seriously was wrong because I knew she would never leave her children. I mean, she would never, ever have left her children on her own free will.
0: And scientists found something else. In the back seat of the car were five long pieces of what looked like human hair.
4: When I examined them microscopically, I found that they weren't hairs at all.
0: There were unusual arrowhead-shaped designs on the shafts. An infrared spectrometer identified the molecular structure of the strand not as a hair, but a fiber, the type used to make wigs. Was it possible that the woman who abducted Sherry Daly was either in disguise or wasn't a woman at all?
6: If you suffer from chronic migraine, 15 or more headache days a month, each lasting 4 hours or more, Botox prevents headaches in adults with

0: 25 days after Sherry Daly's disappearance from a store parking lot, search volunteers found some bones off of a remote road just 3 miles from where Sherry was abducted.
1: They called about 5:30 that Saturday evening. I want to tell you before it hits the 6 o'clock news that we have found the remains of a woman. And he said, Kristen was Sherry's friend. Said, Kristen has positively identified the clothes as being Sherry's.
0: Sherry Daly's dental records were already on hand for identification purposes.
2: The correlation between the dental x-rays, I felt at the time, sufficient enough to tell the investigators that even without me taking x-rays of the human remains, that the remains were of Sherry Daly.
0: And forensic scientists were also able to determine the cause of death.
3: Forensics experts at the crime lab were able to map out the different stab wounds, the different tears in Sherry's shirt, indicating that there were multiple stab wounds, more, in fact, than were located in the bones.
0: Sherry suffered a devastating attack.
3: There was, in the right jaw area, a piece of metal that was embedded in the bone that was removed by one of the forensics experts at our crime lab, Jim Roberts.
0: Roberts analyzed the metal fragment using an electron microscope, which produced a three-dimensional image and a picture he could identify.
4: After some study on the microscopes, we became convinced that it was part of a serrated knife blade, actually the tip of one of the teeth of the serrations.
0: Sherry's husband, Michael, was one of the two suspects in the murder. He said he was at work at the time of her abduction.
5: Everything pointed to Diana, and we knew Michael was at work, so he has the alibi of not being the hatchet man.
0: Michael's mistress, Diana Hahn, was the other suspect. The car used in Sherry Daly's abduction was rented by someone who signed Diana Hahn's name. Hahn denied it was her signature and insisted someone else had rented the car and forged her name. Jack Harris is a forensic document examiner who specializes in handwriting analysis.
6: So if anyone is going to forge her name, they're going to try to make it look like the signature on the driver's license, and yet this had a very visible difference.
0: The capital letters on the rental car agreement were noticeably different than Diana Hahn's known signature sample, and the writing also had a different slant.
6: It's a common way of first step in disguising a signature oftentimes. Well, the question signature on the budget rental agreement had the little letters, and then it went straight out to the right.
0: Harris then compared the signature on the car rental agreement to signatures Diana Hahn signed 10 years earlier. And in those signatures, Harris found a surprise. Diana Hahn's signatures of a decade earlier were strikingly similar to the signature on the rental car agreement.
6: Sure enough, every so often she went straight out to the right and didn't curl back again. I concluded that, in my best judgment, she signed the rental agreement and initialed the agreement.
0: Harris believes that in signing the rental car agreement, Hahn thought she was creating a forgery, but she was unknowingly using her writing style that she had used years earlier. And investigators found more forensic evidence.
3: A lady that worked at a wig store in Oxnard recognized Diana Hahn as a person who had purchased a wig from her just shortly before Sherry Daly's abduction.
0: Hahn had paid for the items with a check. Detectives searched Hahn's records and found other checks written shortly before Sherry's disappearance.
7: The checks were interestingly written in green ink. Not too many people carry a green ink pen in their purse. Diana Hahn was arrested, she was found in her purse a green ink pen.
0: Detectives sent the checks and the green pen to a forensic document examiner who specialized in ink analysis.
2: First tests that I would perform are non-destructive in nature, and they're intended to evaluate the ink formulations, not the pen, but the ink formulations.
0: The most common technique in ink comparison is to use a video spectral comparator.
8: What this instrument does is evaluate inks in the ultraviolet, visible, and infrared portion of the spectra. The theory is if it's the same ink formulation, it should react the same under all conditions examined.
0: Infrared lighting can identify if two ink samples are the same or different. The spectral comparator showed that the ink on the checks was from the same ink batch as the pen in Diana Hahn's purse. And Diana Hahn's checkbook revealed she had made some other unusual purchases.
3: Based upon who those checks had been written to, the detectives followed up, went to another department store, and did in fact learn that Diana Hahn had purchased an axe, lighter fluid, matches, sunglasses, various items that would have been used during the abduction.
0: Diana Hahn was arrested and charged with Shari Daly's murder. The question now, was Michael Daly involved?

0: prescribed biologic in Crohn's plus UC.
1: Witnesses told police they saw a blonde woman abduct Sherry Daly from a department store parking lot. The prime suspect, Diana Hahn, was a brunette. In a search of her home, investigators found evidence that Hahn was a master of disguises.
2: When we executed a search warrant in her room, we found all kinds of photographs showing her in different get-ups and wigs and makeup as she posed for a modeling agency. We asked Diana Hahn's mother if she could pick out her daughter in any of these photographs, and the mother started shaking her head no, that this wasn't her daughter.
1: And Hahn's telephone record showed something curious. Diana and Michael spoke by telephone numerous times immediately before and after the abduction. Based on the telephone calls and the forensic evidence, prosecutors say Diana Hahn rented the car under her own name because rental agencies require a valid driver's license. To conceal her identity, Hahn attempted to forge her own signature, a forgery detected by the forensic experts. Hahn followed Sherry Daly to the department store parking lot. Hahn was wearing a blonde wig and sunglasses to mask her identity. When Sherry left the store, Hahn may have posed as a member of law enforcement because witnesses say Sherry was handcuffed and placed into the back seat. At some point, Sherry inevitably recognized Diana and knew her husband and his mistress were going to kill her. The forensic evidence shows that Diana killed Sherry in the back seat of the rental car, threw her body down the deserted ravine, put the murder weapons in the trunk, and drove to Ventura Marina. There she changed out of her bloody clothes and called Michael from the payphone to say the murder was done. From there, Hahn drove to a car wash and attempted to clean the blood from the back seat and trunk, but she was unsuccessful. Luminol, phenolphthalein, and DNA testing confirmed that Sherry Daly was brutally attacked in Hahn's rental car. The five wig fibers confirmed the disguise. Forensic handwriting and ink analysis also revealed that it was Hahn's signature on checks used to purchase the wig and the axe.
3: You have to be maniacal. You have to be evil. You have to have something inherently vicious inside of you to be able to do what she did to Sherry Daly and to leave those two young boys without their mother.
1: The telephone calls Hahn placed to Michael Daly before and after the murder was evidence of his complicity.
4: The night that we arrested Michael, we did a search warrant on his home, and on the bed where he and his wife had slept was a full-length pillow that you can get probably through some company where you can actually take somebody's photograph and have it actually printed on this pillow. Well, guess whose face was on the pillow? Diana Hahn's. And that pillow was there while Sherry was still alive.
5: I still get hurt for the betrayal. I think he betrayed us, and he betrayed Sherry in the worst possible way.
6: We, the jury, in the above-entitled action, find Michael Anthony Daly guilty of...
1: Diana Hahn and Michael Daly were both convicted of first-degree murder and sentenced to life in prison.
7: Church life and upbringing tells me that I should be able to forgive him. Unfortunately, God is going to have to forgive me for the fact that I will never be able to offer that forgiveness to him.
8: Can you describe Sherry and Diana's relationship?
9: Not good. They both hated each other. They both wanted me.
5: Big, fat ego. And he sat there and said, I can't help it if two women love me.
3: One thing that I'll never forget about this case is Ken Guess saying, when Sherry and Michael got married, I walked Sherry down the aisle and I left her there and gave my daughter to this man. And this was the man that killed my daughter. And that's something that I'll always remember him saying. and I'm sure it's something that he will never forget. Though the forensics in this case was very vital. The handwriting analysis on the checks that Diana Hahn wrote to purchase the items and the implements that she used to murder Sherry, that was key.
10: We hadn't found Sherry Daly's blood in the car that Diana Hahn had rented. I don't see how we would have solved the case.
1: An unknown assailant walked into a retail store and fired three shots, killing the owner. Police had suspects, but all had alibis. Forensic scientists found more than a crime perpetrated in broad daylight. Hidden in the shadows was a killer. Autumn is a particularly pretty time in Spring Grove, Pennsylvania. Landscape photographers and local artists usually found their way here to the Gray Fox Gallery. The owner, Jennifer Myers, was a well-known picture framer.
11: Just a wonderful woman, a wonderful mother, a wonderful wife, and a good friend to a lot of people.
1: Managing a retail shop isn't easy. 1 year earlier, Jennifer was robbed in the store at gunpoint. Since then, her husband, Steve, stopped in every afternoon on his way home from work at the local factory. Most afternoon visits were uneventful, but October 20th, 1997 was different.
12: Yeah, County 911.
13: My wife's been shot.
14: Your wife's been shot?
13: Yeah, Gray Fox Gallery in Spring Grove. Hurry.
14: Okay, sir, listen to me, okay? Do you know who shot her?
13: No, I don't.
14: Okay, where out on her body is she shot
13: in
14: at?
13: In the face.
14: Okay, is she breathing? Sir, is she breathing?
13: No.
1: When police arrived, Jennifer was dead on the floor behind the counter. She had been shot.

0: popping noises a few hours earlier around 1 p.m. No one thought they were gunfire. Several witnesses saw a man with long black hair running from the shopping center sometime around 1 p.m.
1: This was someone that went in there with the sole intent to kill the victim. There was no struggle. A fight didn't precipitate this homicide. A robbery didn't precipitate this.
0: No money was missing from the cash register or Jennifer's purse. This brazen attack in a busy retail area at midday told police that the killer was willing to risk everything to kill Jennifer Myers.
2: It's somebody who definitely wanted her dead, that had a problem with her. And excluding robbery as being a motive, that's what you have to start looking at. Who wanted Jennifer Myers dead?
0: A ballistic examination identified the murder weapon as either a .357 or a .38 caliber revolver.
2: In Pennsylvania, there's a database as far as registered handguns. So we began to look at that, and we found that Stephen Myers did have a .357 that he owned.
0: Steve Myers willingly turned over the pistol for forensic analysis, but he didn't resemble the man seen running near the shop earlier in the day.

Witnesses said they heard popping sounds, which police suspected were gunfire, near the Gray Fox picture frame shop around 1 o'clock in the afternoon. Approximately 2 hours later, Steve Myers discovered his wife, Jennifer,

0: shot to death on the floor of the store. Another witness saw a man running from the area, wearing light blue jeans and a blue plaid flannel shirt.
1: We believe that the shooter came in the store, used a blitz-style attack on her, walking right towards her, firing the first shot and striking her in the shoulder area, and then firing a second shot, striking her in the abdomen. The last shot was to the face.
0: Ballistic experts examined the bullet fragments recovered from the victim and concluded the killer used a .38 or .357 caliber revolver. The victim's husband, Steve, owned a .357 revolver. When the bullets from the crime scene were compared to those test-fired from Steve Myers' revolver, analysts concluded they were not a match. Police also confirmed that Steve Myers was at work when the murder took place.
1: There was one more piece that fit in that he was not involved in this killing whatsoever.
0: Police had another promising lead. Jennifer's murder took place just one day before she was scheduled to testify against 40-year-old Kevin Dowling, the man Jennifer claimed had robbed her at gunpoint a year earlier.
2: Okay, well, now we have perhaps a motive for someone to want to have this woman dead so that she was incapable of testifying.
0: Kevin Dowling had the opportunity to commit the murder since he was free on bail that day. However, when questioned by police, Dowling said he had an alibi. He was fishing on a boat in Muddy Run Lake, a story confirmed by his wife.
1: Mrs. Dowling was very cooperative. She truly believed that her husband was not involved in this homicide whatsoever, and therefore was very helpful.
0: Dowling also had evidence to support his alibi. He said he made a home video of his fishing trip that day. His wife willingly turned the video over to police.
3: As I said, here we are at Muddy Run Lake.
4: Because I wanted to help prove him innocent, that he did not do this. So I was more than happy to help them, and it was sort of like a slap in the face for them. Ha-ha, he did not do it.
0: The first thing police noticed was that the videotape was recorded with the date and time of day the footage was shot.
3: Pretty quiet, nice and peaceful out here.
0: The tape showed Dowling fishing in the middle of the lake from 10:46 in the morning until 4 p.m. on the day of Jennifer Myers' murder.
3: Get mommy
0: at Muddy Run Lake was a 45-minute drive away from Jennifer's store. Dowling also had store receipts for fish bait, food, and the boat rental. But something about the videotape looked odd.
2: He's trying to get something on tape of him fishing, but this is clearly not someone who's interested in catching any of the fish.
0: Kevin Dowling's family confirmed the tape was made on October 20th, the day of the murder.
4: In fact, that evening when he came home and my girls were home and after dinner, we all sat around and watched the tape with him together.
0: On the tape, Kevin spoke to his children about his impending robbery trial. He also expressed his hope that if convicted, the children would not misbehave while he was imprisoned.
3: I got to face what's ahead. I mean, I'm not responsible for what happened, but no one seems to want to help me, and I don't know what to do. My main concern is what's going to happen to mommy and all you kids.
0: Police wondered if Dowling had somehow doctored the videotape, and if he had, could forensic science prove it?

0: Otter, the AI meeting agent.
1: Kevin Dowling insisted he did not kill Jennifer Myers, despite the fact that she was scheduled to testify against him in an upcoming robbery trial. Dowling also had an alibi, claiming he was fishing at the time of the murder, and he offered this time and date stamp videotape as evidence.
2: There's some big fish on his fish finder. I wish I knew how to get him to hit.
1: The tape contains scenes shot from 10 in the morning until after 4 p.m. Jennifer's murder took place around 1 p.m. And her store was only 45 minutes away from the lake. Dowling's videotape gave him an airtight alibi. But police were still suspicious. Although Dowling shot scenes throughout the day, the entire running time of the tape was only 12 minutes.
3: He talked several times in the tape about catching fish, yet you never saw any fish on the tape, which again struck me odd that if you're catching fish, you'd want to show them on your videotape.
1: Something else about the tape bothered Mowry. Kevin Dowling repeatedly glanced at his wristwatch.
3: Which struck me kind of odd if he was on a casual day of fishing, why he was so concerned about the time of day.
1: In some parts of the tape, Dowling's watch faced the camera. Investigators isolated and enlarged clips of the watch. The timepiece was too blurry to read. Mowry asked scientists at the Federal Bureau of Investigation to try digital enhancement, but the tape quality was too poor for the process to work. Determining the time when Dowling shot the video was critical, since police were well aware that the time and date stamp can be manipulated.
3: The sun was out periodically throughout the tape and was casting very good shadowing. By determining shadowing positioning, can we work backwards and calculate the time of day using the sun, its position in the sky?
1: Detectives posed the question to NASA scientists at the Goddard Space Flight Center in Greenbelt, Maryland. Surprisingly, NASA identified a local astrophysicist to help them.
3: The guy that could probably do this was right in our own backyard, and that would be Dr. Robert Boyle at Dickinson College.
1: Dr. Robert Boyle is an associate professor of physics and astronomy. When he first saw the tape, he wasn't optimistic.
4: My heart just dropped because this was clearly not going to be a cut and dried case of, oh, they're shadows, you use them like sundials, you can tell the time. Because here was a picture where the camera was on a moving boat.
1: As the Earth rotates, the position of the sun changes, creating different shadows. When using the sun to tell time, two characteristics are observed: the sun's height overhead, or altitude, and its direction along the horizon, or azimuth.
4: The north point being 0 degrees azimuth, the east point being 90 degrees, south point being 180 degrees, the west point 270 degrees.
1: Boyle said he needed more than just the videotape to conduct a study. He needed specific scientific information.
3: He would need some measurements of the boat. He would need the measurements of Kevin Dowling. He would need the measurements of the hat that Kevin had worn in the video.
1: But the most crucial piece of information Dr. Boyle needed was the magnetic north compass heading of the boat when the videotape was shot. To find out, police took the same boat onto Muddy Run Lake and identified its exact location by matching the landscape shown on the tape. Then, they identified the heading of the boat with a compass.
3: Out of the 8 frames that Professor Boyle had given us, we believed that we had matched 7 of the frames, and we used a degree of plus or minus 5 degrees as far as our degree of inaccuracy.
1: Next, using an artist's model, a light bulb, and a protractor, Dr. Boyle calculated the sun's azimuth, or direction, based on the shadows. The model represented Kevin Dowling. the light bulb, the sun. Dr. Boyle adjusted the light to produce the same shadows that were in the video. The protractor identified the sun's position based on the angle between the model and the light.
4: I essentially measure the angle between the direction of the camera and the direction of the sun, which is being mimicked by a light bulb.
1: Dr. Boyle used the Voyager 2 computer program, which identified the sun's exact position in 15-minute increments on the day of the murder. When he compared the exact position of the sun to the shadows on the video, Dr. Boyle discovered that the times stamped on some of the scenes were bogus.
4: Late afternoon timestamps could very well have been correct. There was a whole bunch of times in the middle that just were inconsistent with the astronomical data.
1: For example, in this scene, the background analysis shows that Dowling is facing north. It's stamped 11:24 in the morning. But you can see that the sun is clearly positioned to Dowling's left, which is west.
2: It's so nice being out in the sun.
1: At 11:24, the sun would be in the east. Dr. Boyle estimates this scene was shot closer to 3 p.m.
3: Kevin Dowling now had the opportunity to commit this crime because he was not on Muddy Run Lake at 1 o'clock in the afternoon.
1: And he also had a motive. But prosecutors needed more than shadows on videotape to get a murder conviction.
5: Something is off here.

0: with no obligation. The benefits could be life-changing.
1: When police confronted Kevin Dowling with the scientific evidence that his time and date stamp videotape was a forgery, Dowling confessed, not to Jennifer Myers' murder, but to deception. He now said that after a few hours of fishing, he went to a nearby strip club and altered the times on the videotape so that his wife wouldn't find out.
2: I don't need to point out the strangeness of that theory. First of all, why did you videotape yourself at all? Why didn't you just say, I decided I didn't want to videotape myself? And of course, his wife would have never been the wiser.
1: And the videotape revealed something else. Dowling was wearing clothes similar to the man witnesses saw running from Jennifer Myers' store.
3: I did not want to believe that my husband, the father of my children, could do something like this to another human being.
1: Police found the clothes Dowling was wearing on the fishing trip in his home. They sent them to A.J. Skip Schwobel, an internationally recognized expert in forensic gunshot residue. When a pistol is fired, the firing pin ignites the elements in the projectile, which then turn into gas.
4: The gases solidify into tiny particles, which are then deposited on the hands, clothing, and the immediate proximity of the discharge.
1: To test clothing for gunshot residue, Schwobel first used an adhesive to extract any microscopic particles. The particles were placed in a scanning electron microscope, which subjected them to extreme magnification and provided an elemental analysis. Tests revealed gunshot residue on the left side of each of Kevin Dowling's garments. This was significant since Dowling was left-handed.
4: We found that every item had, to some extent, some gunshot residue present.
1: Prosecutors say Kevin Dowling carefully planned to eliminate Jennifer Myers to prevent her from testifying against him in his robbery trial. On the day of the murder, Dowling went fishing on Muddy Run Lake and used his video camera till 11:45. He then went ashore, hid the boat in some bushes, and made the 45-minute trip into town. Wearing a wig as a disguise, Dowling entered Jennifer's store around 1 p.m. and fired three shots. The gunpowder residue embedded deep into his shirt fibers, invisible to the naked eye, but perfectly clear to forensic scientists. Dowling was back in his boat on the lake sometime around 2 p.m. When he reset the time on his video camera to 11:24, he never realized that he was a human sundial. His videotape told the story of deceit, not innocence. Despite the forensic evidence, Kevin Dowling insisted he was innocent. But he was convicted of first-degree murder and was sentenced to death by lethal injection. His wife, Joanne, says she knew nothing of her husband's secret life and considers the death sentence too lenient.
3: I truly hate Kevin Dowling for everything he stands for, the person he is, what he did to people. I hate him more than I can even explain.
5: Well, you can't ever forget the infamous fishing tape, because how ridiculous is it to think that he would get away with something like that? I mean, there's technology today that's going to determine that this tape has been doctored.
2: It's one thing to have a motive to kill. It's another thing to actually prove that someone did it. And the forensics were able to give us the proof necessary.
3: Considering they never found the murder weapon, it's amazing what they can do nowadays. And without it, a lot of people would go free.
6: It's ironic, of course. We often talk about criminals hiding in the shadows, don't we? In this case, the shadows were actually revealing.
1: At one time, tourists in South Florida were a favorite target for criminals. Hundreds of visitors were robbed, some were assaulted, and 8 were murdered. It was an out-of-town journalist who made an unexpected journey from tourist to victim to advocate.

0: In September of 1993, Uwe Wilhelm Rockebrand and his wife flew from Germany to Florida to spend their honeymoon. They rented a car for the short trip to their hotel.
1: The two German tourists were less than 5 minutes from the airport, just time enough to read safety precautions in a visitor's guide when they became the newest victims.
0: A van pulled behind them and rammed their car. The couple knew this wasn't an accident, but a ploy robbers use to get drivers to stop their cars.
1: They call it bump and rob. But the Rockebrands did what they were supposed to do and did not stop. Then the gunman pulled alongside and fired a single shot.
0: 33-year-old Uwe Wilhelm was killed instantly. His 27-year-old bride, Catherine, was unharmed. By the end of the year, there were 8 tourist murders in South Florida. Hundreds more were robbed and many more seriously injured. Tourists were easy targets.
2: You can't change people's behavior. The lost tourists looking at street signs, the holding up of maps, the camera bags, the luggage in the back seat. You know, it's not too hard to identify a tourist, especially around the airport.
0: And they have what criminals want: cameras, jewelry, video equipment, laptop computers, and they usually carry plenty of cash. Helga Lust covered these tourists' crimes as a journalist for German television.
3: I was working on a piece that was focused on the rash of crime that had taken place in the United States, specifically tourist-directed crime in Florida. And during the course of that piece, we talked about safety tips for German tourists that would be traveling to the United States.
0: Helga and her mother had scheduled their own Florida vacation before the crime spree started.
3: We decided to keep our plans of flying into Miami and then going on to the Florida Keys just for 4 days, very brief stay, but particularly because I had just done this piece about safety tips and felt that my awareness was, you know, pretty strong at that point.
0: Their vacation was relaxing and uneventful. Their return to the airport was not. They got lost looking for the airport rental car area. Helga drove onto a side street to turn around. She soon realized someone was following her. The man reached through the window, put the car into park, disconnected the horn, and assaulted the two.
3: My mother said, "Take whatever you want, but please don't hurt us." The passenger from their vehicle said, "Shut up, bitch, we're going to kill you." Both of the perpetrators were coming, taking turns, beating me through my window. And, you know, every punch that I took weakened me.
0: The attackers tried desperately to grab the car keys.
3: I was able to get in a good couple of blows myself.
0: Somehow, Helga got the car into gear and drove away. To try to stop her, the attacker bit her arm.
3: I hit the driver from their car with the front of our car.
0: After a short distance, the man was forced to let go.
3: I had tremendous injuries to my head, my neck, my back, dislocated jaw, lost the feeling in my left side of my face, which I've never regained. The bite wound was very painful.
0: The bite wound was deep. It went through the muscle.
4: Even animals don't do what he did, the way he did it. Even animals don't do that. There's no need for that. To punch somebody, almost killing, paralyzing her, and biting her and destroying her life. There's no need for that at all.
0: Helga described the attackers as young men, approximately 25 years old. They were driving a large, dark-colored car with tinted windows.
5: Most crimes happen and take place in less than 2 minutes. It's a hit, it's a theft, it's an assault, and it happens in a matter of just seconds.
0: So a positive identification of a suspect might be difficult. With no other witnesses or leads, police hoped Helga's car would contain the forensic evidence they needed.
6: I'm ready to find love. Puerto Rico definitely

0: In 1993, 24-year-old Helga Luce barely escaped with her life after a harrowing encounter with two men who attempted to overpower her. Two veteran detectives, Bassam Fidel and Laura Lefebvre, with the Hialeah, Florida robbery squad, were assigned to the case.
1: And this particular robbery happened about 10 blocks north of the airport into Hialeah, into a mixed residential commercial neighborhood.
0: That neighborhood surrounds Lejeune Road, the only exit or entrance to the airport. Here, criminals often lie in wait for their victims.
2: It's the main artery. It's easy to hide. It's easy to follow. One way in and one way out of Miami International Airport.
0: At the time, rental cars were easily identified with stickers of the rental company and special license plates beginning with the letter Y or Z. European governments discouraged travel to Florida, and hotel reservations dropped by 25%. Ending the crime spree was difficult. Victims were often unwilling to return to Florida for court hearings and trials. This kept criminals on the streets. Most of the crimes were bump and rob, leaving behind little forensic evidence. But Helga's robbery had been unusually violent.
2: She had a bite mark located on her upper arm, and it was rather clear. I have a sexual battery background and know that they were developing bite mark comparison techniques, and the state-of-the-art place to process her was the photo lab at the medical examiner's office.
1: She was very sharp to immediately address that before the victim left or before the victim sought treatment, perhaps sutures or other medical treatment which can damage or alter the bite marks on the victim's arm.
0: Helga agreed to have a forensic photographer take pictures of the wound.
2: It's not enough just to take a photograph. It has to be measured properly, it has to be put into perspective, and it has to be documented properly.
3: It's important to get it done as quickly as you can. Things change very rapidly. Skin tends to discolor, bruising tends to set in.
0: In every picture, forensic protocol requires the use of a ruler to provide scale.
3: It's an L ruler. It has three circles on it that allows us to make sure that our camera is perpendicular to our subject, and that will also give us a sense of scale. So we take the flash and we hold it off to an angle where we can emphasize the surface texture of the skin.
0: And forensic photographers take pictures under many different light sources: conventional light, ultraviolet, infrared, and fluorescent. These show detail and texture not revealed by light in the visible spectrum.
3: Many times there's something there that you can't see with the naked eye.
0: Afterwards, investigators examined the rental car, hoping to find fingerprints.
2: But unfortunately, the weather was against us. Processing the outside of the vehicle was impossible.
0: The car was wet because Helga had driven through a thunderstorm on the way to the airport. The interior material was textured, which yielded no usable prints. No fingerprints, no witnesses, and no suspects. Helga and her mother left Miami not knowing whether the crime would ever be solved. And maybe it wouldn't have been, had the perpetrator not left behind a piece of forensic evidence.

0: Hunt for Love premieres October 5th on TLC.
1: Three weeks after Helga Luce's assault, she was asked to return to Florida to look through stacks of mugshots. She didn't see her attacker. Then, the detective showed her a photo array of six suspects.
2: Helga looked at the lineup, and then she would look at each picture carefully. And when she got to his picture, to Stanley Cornett's picture, and you see an immediate reaction in her, physically, an immediate reaction.
3: When I saw the defendant's face, it was a very, very weird mix of emotions. One of joy, because I found him, and one of complete terror, because it was the first time I had seen that face since it was locked on my arm, biting through the muscle.
1: 24-year-old Stanley Cornett was a factory worker with a long criminal history. Since the tourist attacks happened in different jurisdictions near the airport, police formed a task force to exchange information. That's how LaFay first learned about Stanley Cornett. He was arrested a few days after Helga's attack for a nearly identical crime. He allegedly stopped an elderly man in a rental car and robbed him at gunpoint, but he picked on the wrong man. The victim's son was a Miami policeman who lived just across the street.
4: The victim tried to hold back the robber while he was calling for his son, and the robber at that time bit him in the upper arm.
1: The similarities in the crimes were striking, but despite the identification, Cornett denied he assaulted Helga Luce.
5: I had tried a number of these cases previously, and the issue was always whether the identification was enough to pass muster with a jury, especially on a case where all you have is a single ID in a robbery case where it took no longer than 20, 30 seconds.
1: So investigators wanted to know if there was any way to tell whether Cornett was the man who bit Helga's arm. To find out, police went to the same forensic expert who matched a bite wound to the notorious serial killer, Ted Bundy.
6: From a bite mark, if it's a good one, you can actually get a dental profile of the suspect. For instance, an outline of what his teeth look like, if there's a gap or crooked teeth or whatever.
1: That profile can exclude a suspect or increase the likelihood that he made the bite mark. Dr. Souvaron had the photos of Helga's bite wound, but he needed Cornett's dental impression for comparison. Cornett refused to cooperate.
6: You're not going to touch me, basically is what he said.
1: They left empty-handed, but returned later with a court order specifying the use of force if necessary.
4: At which time he reiterated that he didn't want to cooperate and he wasn't going to open his mouth. And Dr. Souvaron very casually brought out what's called a jaw jack for opening the jaws of cadavers that are in full rigor mortis.
6: You can put it in a jaw and you ratchet on this thing and it'll break your jaw if you try and resist hard enough.
4: When Stanley was shown the jaw jack, Stanley decided he wanted to cooperate and supply us with dental impressions.
1: From those impressions, Dr. Souvaron made these plaster models, which allowed him to duplicate the bite patterns.
6: Test bites are made either in wax or in styrofoam to be able to analyze the patterns that these teeth are going to leave.
1: For further evaluation, the biting edges of the plaster teeth are blackened and the pattern copied onto a clear acetate for easy comparison with the photographs. Odontologists use a number of different techniques because there's no way to accurately estimate the elasticity of the victim's skin.
6: The teeth have variables, the skin has variables, and when this lady was bitten, she didn't just sit there and let this man, you know, bite her as hard as he could. We're showing this is a dynamic bite with movement going on, and teeth numbers 24 and 25 made the marks that these arrows pointed to, and then as the bite moved, the 26th tooth and made that mark.
1: There is no such thing as a bite impression match. All experts can say is whether a bite wound is consistent with a person's teeth, Even if they are, it's still not 100% certain. But with the model, wax impression, acetates, and precision photographs, Dr. Souvaron zeroed in on three lower teeth in the bite mark, which were slightly crooked and overlapping. And there was a deep mark made by an upper tooth. Even to untrained eyes, it looked like Cornett's teeth caused the bite wound in the photographs. Dr. Souvaron was confident in his assessment.
6: His teeth were consistent with that bite, and there was nothing there that could exclude him.
1: Stanley Cornett was charged with attempted robbery and aggravated battery. But Cornett said he was innocent and that he had an alibi. A jury would have to decide which side they believed, the alibi or the bite impression evidence.

0: Ask your gastroenterologist about Rinvoq.
1: The ironic situation of having done a news piece about safety tips and then going to Florida and becoming part of the crime statistics. Even when you think you have all the tools at your disposal to keep yourself safe, if you're at the wrong place at the wrong time, anything can happen.
2: As the trial approached for the brutal assault of Helga Lust, Stanley Cornett claimed he had an alibi, that he had been at work at the time of the crime. His work record showed that he was indeed at work that day. But Cornett's co-worker said he didn't always punch the time clock when leaving for a break, and he worked just 10 minutes away from where Helga was attacked.
3: His supervisor remembers that day in particular and remembered he left and never came back. He was soon after let go out of that job because of that. So that melted that alibi.
4: It's incredible that an individual would punch a time card, go to work like we all do in the morning, and he would leave during his break and go commit a violent crime against a tourist. But that's precisely what Stanley Cornett did.
2: Through various legal tactics, Cornett kept delaying his trial.
3: If my victim doesn't want to cooperate, then I have no case. And that's what these criminals count on. That's why they target the tourists. And in this case, they picked the wrong tourist. And Stanley Cornett was relying on wearing Helga Lust down to the point where she just gave up. He underestimated Helga Lust. She wasn't going to wear down. She came back for every trial date, every appointment she flew back for.
2: At the trial, Helga again identified Cornett as the man who attacked her.
1: Facing Stanley Cornett in court was one of the hardest things I've ever had to do. Through all of my testimony, the defendant had a smirk on his face. So I tried really hard not to focus on him and to focus on the prosecutor and the jury and the judge and the people that were there to embrace justice.
2: The clarity of the bite impression photographs taken by a qualified forensic photographer alongside the cast of Cornett's teeth were what ultimately convinced the jury. Stanley Cornett was found guilty of attempted robbery and aggravated battery. Because he was a repeat offender, he was sentenced to life in prison.
3: The bite mark evidence, I think, sealed this case. It put the final nail in Stanley Cornett's coffin as far as the jury is concerned, I think. It was our strongest piece of evidence.
2: Cornett's accomplice in the crime was never identified. By the end of 1993, the crimes against vacation travelers in South Florida stopped. Why? Police increased their surveillance of the rental car areas. Rental agencies removed their stickers from the cars and ended the practice of identifiable license plates. After her ordeal, Helga formed an advocacy group for victims of crime called Witness Justice.
3: She can meet them on a totally different level than a police officer can. And she can advocate for them. She can be their voice when sometimes they can't find their voice. Maybe it'll be the Helgas of this world that make more victims come back to court and get more convictions.
2: This man, Ray Crone, was known throughout Arizona as the Snaggletooth Killer. An unusual bite mark on a murdered woman resulted in his conviction and death sentence. A forensic expert told the jury that he was 100% certain that it was Crone who bit the victim.
5: He knew he was wrong, but he had already committed, and his comment to me was, "I'm in too deep."
2: The CBS Lounge is one of many neighborhood bars in downtown Phoenix, Arizona. Hank Arredondo owned the CBS Lounge. Kim and Kona managed it for him.
6: In the bar business, you have to have a nice personality. You have to be honest. And all those qualities Kim had.
2: On December 29th, 1991, Kim closed the bar at the usual time, shortly after 1 a.m. As was his custom, Hank called to make sure there hadn't been any problems.
6: Kim answered. She says, "Hank, I know you're tired. Go to sleep, rest. I'll take care of it."
2: When Hank arrived the next day to open up, he noticed the door was ajar.
6: "I know my bartender didn't leave the door open. I know I didn't, so something's wrong."
2: He first checked the safe, but none of the bar's money was missing. He went to the kitchen. No one was there. Then he checked the men's room.
6: I can close my eyes and still see that scene. I saw her laying in the bathroom, her eyes fixed, dead.
2: The evidence suggests the killer grabbed a knife from the kitchen, forced Kim into the men's room, and stabbed her to death. He placed the knife in a trash can under the liner. On his way out, he left a shoe print on the freshly clean kitchen floor. Forensic experts identified the print as a Converse brand sneaker, size 9 and a half.

0: Hairs were found on Kim Ancona's body. They were black and not hers. It appeared that the killer had bitten through Kim's tank top, leaving a bite impression on her skin. Two drinks were sitting on the bar, apparently poured after closing time. Forensic scientists found Kim's fingerprints on one glass. The other had prints not clear enough for identification.
1: The working theory then became she must have known who the person was and allowed them into the bar against company policy, but nonetheless, and thereafter was killed by that person.
0: Robbery didn't appear to be the motive. There was no money missing from Kim's purse, but inside her purse, police found an address book with the name and telephone number of one of the bar's regular customers, a postman named Ray Crone.
2: He was not well liked. There was something different about him that didn't sit well with people.
0: Some of the bar's employees told police that Kim had expressed a romantic interest in Crone. If the bite mark, the shoe impression, and the hairs could be tied to him, police were sure they had their killer.
3: Something is off here.

0: Sedan, all new Sundays and Mondays at 9 on TNT.
1: During Kim and Kona's autopsy, forensic photographers took numerous photographs of the bite wound on her upper chest. The photograph showed the killer had a distinctive bite pattern. His left front tooth pointed outward beyond the line of his other front teeth. Kim's address book contained the name and telephone number of a man named Ray Krohn, someone she had often spoken with at the

0: Kim and Kona had told several friends that she was interested in Ray, that she liked him, you know, that she thought maybe something could happen. And those friends, in turn, relayed that to detectives.
1: Ray Crone was 35 years old, an Air Force veteran with no prior criminal record. Several bar employees told police that Kim had a date with Crone planned for the night of her murder.
0: When police talked to Kim's friends, the last person that they expected Kim and Kona to meet that night was Ray Crone. He was supposed to meet her to help close up the bar.
1: When questioned, Ray Crone said the two were just acquaintances. He denied there was any romantic relationship.
2: She was always a nice, congenial person, very friendly and outgoing. And I liked her personality. I liked, you know, her bubbliness and things like that. There wasn't a relationship.
1: And Crone denied that he had plans to meet Kim at the bar, as her friends claimed. He also had an alibi. He shared a house with a co-worker who said Crone was home the night of the murder. But as police questioned Crone, they noticed that his left front tooth protruded slightly in a way that looked similar to the bite wound found on Kim's chest. Crone willingly agreed to provide an impression of his teeth by biting into a piece of styrofoam, which is commonly used since it's soft but still stable. Forensic odontologists examined a series of bite impressions from men who knew Kim and Kona. They found only one in which the left front tooth was clearly extended, just like the bite mark on the body. It was Ray Crone's.
2: I hear, you know, brakes squealing, doors slamming. I look over and here's a police van unloading with officers, all armed, guns pointing at me, telling me to freeze. I was thrown on the ground, handcuffed and taken off, and I was charged with murder, kidnapping, and sexual assault. That was the day of my arrest, New Year's Eve of 1991.
1: Crone maintained he was innocent, but he had no explanation for why his bite impression looked like the wound on Kim and Kona.
2: You just say, why? Why won't somebody listen? Why won't somebody take a minute and look at this intelligently, responsibly? You're going to see that there is a definite problem here.
1: But the bite wound wasn't the only evidence against Crone. The perpetrator left his saliva on Kim's clothing. DNA tests of that saliva sample were inconclusive. But tests revealed the perpetrator had type O blood, the same blood type as Ray Crone. He was arrested and charged with murder. At his trial, prosecutors believed the bite impression evidence was the most convincing.
3: They hired a nationally known bite mark expert from Las Vegas, Nevada, to testify that it was a 100% perfect match, better than a fingerprint.
1: That expert was Dr. Raymond Rawson, a forensic odontologist and also a senator in the Nevada State Legislature. At the trial, Dr. Rawson used this video in which photographs of the bite wound from Kim and Kona's body were superimposed on Ray Crone's bite impressions. Based on that evidence, Ray Crone was convicted of first-degree murder and was sentenced to death.
2: But I didn't care if I was going to be in prison for something I didn't do. You might as well kill me. I mean, what was life? My whole life, everything I worked for, everything I stood for, 35-year-old man, was gone.
1: The press called Crone the snaggle-tooth killer.
0: That judge believed the bite marks were a form of torture, and because of that, he sentenced him to death.
1: But if Crone was innocent, as he claimed, how could a nationally known forensic odontologist be wrong?
4: Touchdown! You probably know these TD moves, but guess what? There's another TD, tardive dyskinesia. It comes

0: Today using code TV at collarsandco.com.
1: Ray Crone had spent 3 years on death row for the murder of 35-year-old bar manager Kim Ancona. During that time, he formed his own opinions about the bite impression evidence used to convict him.
2: I mean, you basically could take a sharp object, stick it in skin a couple places, and have somebody say, oh, yeah, that's a bite mark, and it matches him. And you could get, if you showed it to enough people, you'd have, you know, somebody saying that, yeah, it's a match. That's junk.
1: All death penalty cases in Arizona are automatically appealed to the state Supreme Court. And fortunately for Crone, this bite mark videotape made by the prosecution provided grounds for an appeal. The court ruled that the defense team wasn't given enough time to review the tape before the trial. For Crone's retrial, his family asked Chris Plourd to represent him. Plourd specializes in difficult forensic cases.
3: I heard the story, you know, that Ray Crone's on death row as a result of a bite mark. I didn't know whether other evidence supported his conviction or not. I was originally kind of skeptical because I hear these stories all the time.
1: Forensic experts hired by Plourd discovered that the hairs found on Kim's body were mongoloid hairs, meaning they were from someone of Asian or Native American descent. They also discovered that Ray Crone wore size 10 and a half shoes. The shoe impression found on the kitchen floor of the bar was a size 9 and a half. The defense brought in Dr. Skip Sperber, a past president of the American Academy of Forensic Odontologists, to look at the bite wound evidence that more than anything else convicted Crone in his first trial. What Dr. Sperber told them came as a shock. He said he'd seen this evidence before. It had been sent to him before the first trial.
4: A good friend of mine, John Piakas in Phoenix, Arizona, called me, and he asked me to look at this particular case, the People versus Crone. When I first viewed that case, thought there were too many inconsistencies for that to be a positive comparison between the teeth of Ray Crone, the suspect, and the victim's wounds.
1: Dr. Sperber told his colleague working for the Arizona prosecutors that this evidence was exceptionally weak.
4: We say on a range of 1 to 10, with 10 being very good, I would have rated this around 3 or 4, on the low side.
1: Dr. Sperber took the cast of Ray Crone's teeth and, using a low-tech but time-tested method, made a styrofoam impression and then traced the teeth patterns onto a transparency. He then placed the transparency over the top of the photo of the bite mark on Kim Ancona's body. Although the left front tooth in both marks was jutting forward, Ray Crone does not have any separation between his front teeth. The bite mark on the victim's body shows an obvious separation between those teeth. For Dr. Sperber, the results were clear.
4: If it's a good bite, it will really jump out at you and you will see immediately similarities. In the Crone case, there were no similarities.
2: So this was the key evidence. And to get the initial report back that a bite mark expert said it's not me, I was like, oh, wow, you know, something good can happen.
1: In the second trial, Dr. Raymond Rawson, the same bite mark expert from the first trial, repeated his testimony. He said there was no doubt the bite mark was from Ray Crone. A team of defense experts disagreed.
5: I could positively exclude Ray Crone as being the biter. I wasn't the only one. There were three other forensic dentists that are all board certified, highly qualified guys, and they excluded him.
1: But the jury disagreed. They sided with the prosecution's expert and found Ray Crone guilty again.
2: What does it take? What is this beyond reasonable doubt? What is this innocent until proven guilty? It don't exist in the justice system. The one that I've seen, it did not exist for me.
3: We knew that there was another person in that bathroom at the time of death. There were unknown fingerprints that came back to somebody. There was a person who had shoes that were inconsistent with the defendant. The hairs were inconsistent with the defendant. You know, the FBI Forensic people testified that these hairs were not Mr. Crone's, they were not the victim's. To me, logic and common sense told me it wasn't Mr. Crone that committed this crime, and the jury found the opposite result.
4: When I heard the verdict in the second trial, I really couldn't believe it. It was total disbelief.
5: It was an absolute dog and pony show, the likes of which I've never seen before.
1: Ray Crone tried to reconcile himself to a life behind bars. But then, he got help from an unlikely source. The very system he had grown to despise.
6: Something is off here.

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1: Ray Krohn languished in prison for a crime that some of the country's top forensic experts said he didn't commit. Just before Krohn's second trial, Dr. Richard Suveron, one of his defense experts, sat next to the prosecution's forensic expert, Dr. Rawson, at a scientific conference.
2: His comment to me was, "I'm in too deep." He knew he was wrong, but he had already committed. And if that isn't a scary thing, I don't know what is. And I hated to see him get sucked in on something like this and told him, you know, get out of this deal. Just say, "I don't want to do it anymore," or "I've changed my opinion," or "I've listened to everybody else and, you know, I've rethought my position." Anybody can make a mistake. I mean, none of us are above making mistakes. But he said, "I'm in too deep."
1: Through a spokesperson, Dr. Rawson denies that the conversation described by Dr. Suveron ever took place. It wasn't until 2001 that a new law offered Krohn some hope.
3: Arizona, one of the first states in the United States, passed a new bill for post-conviction DNA testing, which allows convicted offenders access to evidence in post-conviction DNA testing if they contend that they were innocent.
1: So Krohn's defense team asked the state of Arizona to test every piece of Kim Ancona's clothing for DNA. The saliva on Kim's blouse had already been tested, and the results were inconclusive. But her jeans had small blood stains. The prosecution believed the blood was Kim Ancona's. The jeans were sent to the state crime lab for a new DNA test that analyzes 13 different genetic markers. The test yielded unanticipated results. The blood on the jeans wasn't Kim Ancona's, and it wasn't Ray Krohn's. But whose was it? To find out, forensic scientists entered this new DNA evidence into a national DNA database with genetic profiles of more than 1 million convicts from across the country. And the database came up with a match to this man, a 35-year-old Native American, Kenneth Phillips, who was currently in prison for child molestation. At the time of Kim Ancona's murder, Kenneth Phillips lived just 600 yards away from the CBS lounge.
4: He lived right behind the bar, and his nationality was an American Indian, which was consistent with some of the other DNA results we had and the hairs that was found at the scene of the crime.
1: When interviewed by police, Phillips made a startling admission. He said on the morning after Kim's murder, he woke from an alcoholic blackout to find his hands covered with blood. Then he saw news of the murder on TV. His fingerprints were among the unknown fingerprints found in the bathroom where the murder took place. His shoe size matched the print from the kitchen floor, and his bite impression had the same left front tooth protruding from the rest of his teeth. For Ray Krohn, the ordeal was over. After serving 10 years and 4 months for a crime he didn't commit, he walked out of prison a free man.
4: Well, I'd spent over 10 years in prison. I'll never forget that day I got out. In fact, I commemorated it, so I won't ever forget it.
1: Forensic odontologists say that the problem with the Krohn case was that Dr. Rawson told jurors bite marks could match like fingerprints, but that is rarely possible.
2: The best that a forensic dentist can give is reasonable certainty, and that means that that's the highest level we give. There is always a remote possibility that there's someone else that has teeth similar that could have left the pattern.
1: Ray Krohn is trying to resume his life. Experts say the lesson of his case is that bite marks are rarely definitive and should only be used to exclude, not include, suspects. Above all, they say, bite mark analysis is more opinion than fact, and that this should always be made clear to jurors.
4: Interpretation of a bite mark is what convicted me. Nothing scientific. Not the fingerprints that didn't match me. Not the they even had footprints that they couldn't match the shoes, the hair. Not the DNA. None of that stuff. They used an interpretation of a bite mark to convict me.
3: That has no place in the courtroom any more than perjury has a place in the courtroom. We shouldn't allow witnesses that lie, no matter what they say, whether it's regarding a scientific issue or any other issue. And in this case, it was clear that some of the scientific experts were actually misrepresenting their data and the scientific validity of what they were talking about.
5: In 4 years' time, this man suffered the loss of two wives, and his business went bankrupt.
6: You gotta say, this guy's gotta be the most unlucky person in the world.
5: Was it bad luck, or, as one forensic scientist asked, was it too coincidental? In 1994, 36-year-old Tim Boskowski and his three children moved to Pittsburgh, Pennsylvania to begin a new life. Just a few months earlier in North Carolina, Tim suffered the dual loss of his business and the accidental death of his wife, Elaine.
7: There's things you learn in life that only your mom could teach you. And I'll never have a chance to find those things out.
8: The memories will never go away, but you kind of like had to put a, like a, you know, backseat to that and kind of like move on.
5: Tim started a small company to make crowns and bridges for local dentists. And just 7 months after the death of his wife, he met 32-year-old Mary Ann Fullerton.
9: She met him at a dance. She came home all excited saying she met the most wonderful man at the Catholic Singles Club that night, and all her friends figured, you know, they hadn't seen her that excited in a while, and it just might be the person.
5: Mary Ann soon fell in love with Tim and his kids, Randy, Sandy, and Todd. When the couple married, Mary Ann included Tim's children in the ceremony.
10: I hereby accept with pride the responsibility of being your mother.
7: Looking from the outside in, you wouldn't have known that she wasn't, you know, a real mother per se.
5: But just 18 months after the wedding, tragedy struck Tim Boskowski yet again. Shortly after midnight, on November 7th, 1994, Tim found his wife unconscious in the family hot tub.
11: Is your patient conscious right now?
12: No.
11: Is he breathing?
12: I don't think so.
11: I'm trying to get her out of the water.
12: Okay.
11: Get her out of the water.
5: Mary Ann was rushed to the trauma center of Allegheny General Hospital, but it was too late. She was pronounced dead.
13: That's probably the worst feeling in the world.
5: Tim told police that he and Mary Ann went into the hot tub together around 11 o'clock. They ignored or were unaware of safety warnings that they should spend no longer than 10 or 15 minutes in the hot water. And doctors warned against drinking alcohol in a hot tub. Tim and Mary Ann stayed in for over an hour, and Tim admitted the two had been drinking.
6: He was really pushing the fact that she was drinking heavily, 13 to 15 beers. Well, that's a lot of beer.
5: Later, Tim left to take a shower, and he said Mary Ann stayed behind. When Tim returned 20 minutes later, he found Mary Ann's lifeless body in the water.
14: She was immersed in a hot tub, the spa that had a temperature of approximately 104 degrees. The outside air in early November was in the 30s. She probably attempted to get out of the tub and had an episode of lightheadedness because of blood rushing out to the cooled extremities, and had a fainting spell, fell into the tub, and drowned.
5: Mary Ann's blood alcohol level was 0.22, over twice the legal limit of intoxication.
14: It's never pleasant nor easy to bash the deceased. They're not here to defend themselves, but the long and short of it in this case was that Mary Ann Boskowski did have a history of drinking. She had, I believe, two DUIs. We had witnesses that were in the choir with her at church were concerned about her drinking.
5: Once again, Tim Boskowski was a widower.
6: You gotta say, this guy's gotta be the most unlucky person in the world. To lose both wives in a 4-year period, how unlucky can you be?

0: On the night Marianne Boskowski died, police investigating the case were not sure whether it was a freak accident or something else. On the hot tub lay two wet beach towels. On the bottom of the tub lay the temperature gauge, which had broken loose from its housing, and a pair of women's eyeglasses. On the deck, officers also saw a wet pack of cigarettes, an ashtray, two cups, and a small box that held the breathing device Tim used to administer CPR on Marianne until paramedics arrived. The device typically is used on strangers to prevent disease.
1: That was suspicious. A person in his right mind would want to use this device on his own wife and take the time to leave her alone in that tub, to run down in the basement to find this thing, to bring it up.
0: Something else bothered police. A scratch on Tim Boskowski's neck. Detectives asked Tim to remove his shirt. They saw multiple scratches on both sides of his waist, his shoulder, and left thumb, and his left shin was bruised.
2: These superficial scratches on his back did not bleed, okay? They were not surrounded by bruising or black and blue or hematoma contusions on his body. They were just little scratches.
3: Didn't necessarily take a trained police officer to figure out that there was really something wrong here.
0: Marianne's family was suspicious. They had heard rumors that Tim's first wife died under similar circumstances.
4: I asked Marianne, I said, I had heard that she had drowned in a bathtub. And Marianne said, oh, Aunt Ruth, she choked on something. And I said, what in the world was she eating in the bathtub that she would choke on? And she said, I don't know. She said, Tim doesn't like to talk about it. He gets too upset.
0: Police in Greensboro, North Carolina, confirmed that Tim's first wife, Elaine, died in a bathtub accident. 4 years earlier, Tim said Elaine was intoxicated when she came home from a church social function. Elaine went to take a bath. Tim said he went to bed. At the time, the couple's daughter, Sandy, was 6 years old. Both she and her father said they heard a loud noise in the bathroom.
5: I remember hearing a thud, and I remember getting up and being the one who woke my dad up.
0: Tim said the bathroom door was locked, which he forced open with a screwdriver. Inside, he found his wife on her back in the bathtub, unconscious, submerged in the water. Tim said he pulled her out of the tub and placed her over the shower door tracks to try to revive her.
6: He laid her across the tub, thinking that he could get the water out of her because he felt like she had swallowed water and that was keeping her from breathing.
0: Paramedics rushed Elaine to the Wesley Long Community Hospital, where she was pronounced dead. At the scene, police found vomit in the bathtub from Tim's resuscitation efforts, but no water in the tub or nearby.
6: How do you get her out and not be wet? How do you get her out and not be water everywhere? Like, what happened to the water? That was the thing that kept freaking me out.
0: Even the shower door tracks were completely dry. Brenda Vance was a rookie police officer in 1990 and the same size as Tim's first wife, Elaine. Disturbed by the lack of water in the Boskowski bathroom, Vance conducted an experiment in her own home bathtub. The officer wanted to see how much water it took to submerge her head.
6: We start filling the tub up. When there's enough water in the tub that it starts getting up right here on my face, my head's floating up. An unconscious person is just going to float right up. So that didn't make any sense to me. Second thing was, before I could get enough water in there, the overflow valve was taking the water out. So I could never submerge myself in my tub. You know, we proved it. His story just didn't hold water. No water there. It did not happen that way.
0: Elaine Boskowski's autopsy revealed no water in the airways. Forensic pathologists say water is not always present in the lungs of drowning victims. Three parallel lines mark the lower chest and upper abdomen, consistent with the shower door tracks on the Boskowski's bathtub.
7: the explanations that he offered for the marks on the body couldn't be refuted by the autopsy findings. When he said, I put her over the edge of the tub to try to resuscitate her or an attempt to save her life, well, we have a mark that's consistent with putting a body over the edge of a tub.
0: The toxicology report showed Elaine's blood alcohol level was zero. She was not inebriated as Tim claimed. Despite the inconsistency, the coroner ruled the cause of death undetermined.
7: Well, you call it undetermined because I don't really believe a story, but I can't say that it didn't happen that way, but I'm suspicious, but, you know, there's just not quite enough there.
8: I understand why she made the call that she did to begin with. I think, to answer your question directly, I think she did the best she could under the circumstances. I also believe that she probably felt very badly personally when the second woman died.
0: But if Tim Boskowski got away with murder the first time, would he be lucky enough to get away with it again with wife number two?

0: Very Haunted Renovation, Tuesday at 8 on HGTV.
1: Tim Boskowski had been married two times. Both wives died under suspicious circumstances. The first in a bathtub, the second in a hot tub. Friends and relatives say the two wives strongly resembled each other.
2: And they actually wore their hairstyle the same. It was ironic because they both wore glasses that were Coke bottle thick.
1: The investigation into the death of Tim's first wife was inconclusive. Investigators were hoping for more in the autopsy of Tim's second wife.
3: It is impossible to know exactly what happened, but we can piece together some things in an intelligent and logical fashion.
1: The medical examiner found 53 bruises externally and internally on the upper arms, the back, and the upper neck.
3: We find some bruising and hemorrhaging on the lips and at the base of the gums, at the inside bottom portion of the lips. Then we find these bruises on the arms that are strongly suggestive of fingernail impressions. We do have several areas of focal hemorrhage in the neck, in those small muscles we call strap muscles because they resemble small elongated rectangular straps. And we find small hemorrhages in the surrounding soft tissues.
1: Pressure to the side of the neck halts the blood flow in the carotid artery to the brain, and pressure to the vagus nerve alongside the carotid slows the heart muscle and respiration.
3: Bradycardia, as we call it, that slowing of the heart can set the stage in some instances uncontrollably, unpredictably, quite erratically, of a cardiac arrhythmia, an abnormal beating of the heart. In other words, the heart just stops beating, the lungs then stop functioning, and in a matter of 4 to 6 minutes, you're dead.
1: Dr. Wecht says Mary Ann Boskowski did not drown.
3: I think that Mr. Boskowski strangled her. I think he applied pressure to her neck. I think that he held her arms. He may well have held her underwater, although we don't have any definitive evidence of prolonged immersion in water. I think that it was a staged drowning. I think that the death is due to strangulation.
1: Mary Ann's blood alcohol level, 0.22, was proof she was intoxicated. Dr. Weck says being intoxicated made it difficult for Mary Ann to fight off her attacker. The official ruling? Asphyxiation due to compression of the neck.
4: As the medical evidence incontrovertibly in our minds indicated, he strangled her to death in plain English.
1: If Tim murdered both of his wives as alleged, what was the motive? When prosecutors interviewed Mary Ann Boskowski's family and friends, they learned that Tim and Mary Ann had recently been on a cruise, and all was not happy.
2: Mary Ann said, if things don't get better, by the time I get back, I can always leave, and I'm taking the children with me.
1: There was evidence Tim's first wife, Elaine, was planning to divorce him as well. Tim's first wife had no life insurance to speak of, but Tim purchased a $100,000 life insurance policy on his second wife. Even after these two suspicious deaths, the children steadfastly defended their father.
2: They say that he's innocent. Hope they're in counseling.
5: Something is off here.

0: and good for parents. Chase, make more of what's yours.
1: Tim Boskowski was arrested and charged with first-degree murder in the deaths of his first wife, Elaine, and his second wife, Mary Ann. Boskowski insisted he was innocent.
2: The evidence does not support that charge.
1: Prosecutors in Greensboro believe Tim followed Elaine into the bathroom that night in 1990. A later interview with one of the children revealed there was an argument. Before Elaine got into the shower, Tim forced her over the edge of the tub and held her there for 4 or 5 minutes, preventing her from breathing. At some point in the struggle, Elaine vomited before she died. The lack of water in and around the bathtub and the bruises on Elaine's body told a tale of violence. In Tim's second marriage to Mary Ann, there were problems once more.
3: Got away with the first one, he figured. He can get away with this one.
1: I don't understand. Pittsburgh prosecutors believe Tim and Mary Ann argued in the hot tub, possibly about her drinking or her interest in having children of her own. The evidence suggests Tim quickly overpowered Mary Ann, possibly covering her head with the beach towels to muffle her screams. Mary Ann fought for her life, splashing water onto the deck and scratching Tim's back. Tim knew from the first murder that strangulation victims sometimes vomit. This may be why he used the CPR mouthpiece in Mary Ann's case as protection while performing CPR when paramedics arrived. Tim's defense lawyer says that his client had no motive to kill his wife.
2: Tim's business up here was successful. They had a new house. Things were going well for them. The only bone of contention that anybody could point to at the time was that they had some arguments over the kids. And if that's a reason to charge a man with murder, then we're all in trouble.
1: In the Greensboro case and the Pittsburgh case, Tim's defense claimed that both of his wives had underlying heart conditions that caused accidental death.
4: If you believe in fairy godmothers and things like that, and you're prepared to believe that something with 100 billion to one odds that can happen, then maybe you could argue that.
1: In Greensboro, North Carolina, the jury found Tim Boskowski guilty in the first-degree murder of Elaine, wife number one. He was sentenced to life in prison. In the murder trial of Mary Ann, wife number two, it was the same verdict, guilty. But that jury sentenced Boskowski to death.
5: I think his sentence should be tie bricks around him, chain them to him, and throw him in the Allegheny River and let him see what it's like to drown. But you're not going to use that.
1: Tim Boskowski continues to maintain his innocence. His children say their father didn't receive fair trials because jurors in both cases heard about both deaths.
4: Well, without forensics, of course, this case would have been missed. And if a case like this happens in a jurisdiction in which there is no competent forensic pathologist, it could well be missed. You know, the marks on the neck, very, very subtle, very minimal.
3: She left a message for all of us with the trauma about her body that proved that this wasn't an accidental drowning.
6: He basically told the same story twice with two wives, you know. And in both cases, neither story held water, you know. So he was basically just all wet.

a young nurse develops a fatal illness, and her doctors wonder if she was infected by one of her patients. Forensic scientists, genetic researchers, and even the police joined together to solve the mystery. And they discovered this was no accident.

0: 1994, Janice Trawhawn was a single mother of two young children working as a nurse in the small town of Lafayette, Louisiana. A few years back, she started to develop some unusual symptoms, and she did what most health professionals do, sought the advice of her doctor.
1: Started with a pain in my eyes, ocular pain, movement of my eyes. Did seek some medical attention for that, and was told it was probably my sinuses, not to worry too much about it.
0: Janice visited several doctors before she finally saw her gynecologist for a checkup.
1: And then lymph nodes started to appear, swollen lymph nodes.
0: Suspecting she had a virus, her gynecologist ordered a full battery of tests. When she got the results, Janice was both thrilled and devastated.
2: At this checkup, not only did she find out she was pregnant, but she found out that she was HIV positive.
0: There were several possible explanations for how Janice had been infected with HIV. Janice worked as a hospital nurse. She may have been infected from one of the AIDS patients there. Another possibility was that Janice became infected from a previous lover. Janice's primary care physician at the time, Dr. Richard Schmidt, told colleagues his theory as to how Janice became infected.
2: He said, Janice is a slut. She sleeps around, she's in the bars at night, she goes to bars during the day, she goes home with strange men, and she's most likely contracted the disease from sleeping around.
0: Knowing her unborn child could be infected with HIV as well, Janice decided to end her pregnancy. And she faced the realization of her own personal agony.
1: My prognosis is, I know it's uncertain. I know that HIV is a terminal disease and there is no cure.
0: All of Janice's lovers of the last 10 years were asked to undergo HIV testing. Surprisingly, none tested positive for HIV. But Janice had her own theory as to how she became infected. It was a theory so unbelievable and so fantastic, few believed her, including the Lafayette Police Department.

0: Department.
1: Something is off here.
2: Can I trust him?
3: You already know the answer.

0: A small-town nurse, Janice Trawhon, learned she had been diagnosed HIV positive in January 1995. 5 months later, she walked into District Attorney Mike Harsin's office and told an improbable story about her own doctor, Richard Schmidt.
1: She began relating a story to me how she had had this relationship with Dr. Schmidt for a number of years, and that she had recently found out that she had AIDS or HIV, and she felt that he was responsible for it.
0: While Harsin was skeptical, he told Lafayette Police Detective Jim Kraft to check out her story.
2: Well, she said that SOB injected me.
0: The story was hard to believe.
3: He wasn't running some kind of fat farm or something. He was a real live doctor with credentials and a background.
2: Richard Schmidt was probably one of the best physicians and most respected physicians in this community as far as his medical capabilities. His patients adored him.
0: Janice said she first met Dr. Schmidt years earlier when they both worked at the same hospital.
4: I was a new graduate from a licensed practical school, and I was going through the orientation phase of new employment at that hospital. And that was the first time that I met him.
0: Janice was married at the time and had a young son. Dr. Schmidt was also married with three children. The two struck up a friendship.
4: What attracted me to Richard was his intelligence, a very brilliant doctor. I viewed him as very, very knowledgeable, excellent with his patients.
0: Eventually, they became romantically involved and started making plans to be together.
2: Basically, his promise to her at that time was that as soon as I'm able, I'm going to leave my wife and children, and you and I will be married and we can be together.
0: With that promise, Janice got a divorce.
3: Janice did leave her husband for the doctor, assuming that the doctor was going to leave his wife and family for her. She left hers. He never left his.

0: But Janice and Schmidt continued to see one another. In 1991, Janice became pregnant and gave birth to their son, Jeffrey. Schmidt paid child support and continued to promise he'd leave his wife, but he never did. Janice told police she tried to end the relationship many times, but said Schmidt made threats against her. Several times, he threatened to put sexually revealing pictures he had taken of her on the hospital bulletin board where she worked. Another time, he threatened to tell the dean of the nursing school that Janice had plagiarized some of her assignments.
1: She tried to start seeing other men, start dating other guys. The problem was that each time she attempted to establish a relationship outside of their relationship, Richard would intervene in that. He followed her on dates that she had with other men. He even threatened a couple of the guys that she had dated. One, he threatened to kill. Went to his home and threatened to kill him.
0: And Janice feared for her life.
2: Words to the effect, if you leave me, I'll fix you, I'll fix it, so that no man will want you.
1: Or she gave him an ultimatum. She told Richard, either leave your wife and marry me or we're through.
0: When Richard failed to respond, Janice ended their personal relationship and she stopped using him as her doctor. Schmidt had been treating her with vitamin B12 shots for her lethargy. According to Janice, something strange happened on the evening of August 4th. Janice was fast asleep when the phone rang between 10 and 11 o'clock. It was Dr. Schmidt, saying he was coming over right away. A few minutes later, he was standing over her with a syringe.
3: The injection was very painful. I never had an injection cause that much pain in my life.
0: Unlike other visits, Janice said Dr. Schmidt didn't stay to talk.
3: He left quickly after the injection. He was nervous, rushed, just out of the ordinary.
0: Janice was convinced that that shot that Schmidt gave her was contaminated with HIV. But police weren't so sure.
1: My mindset was, I don't believe this girl. This is just her attempt to discredit this guy, to embarrass him, to get some bucks, to get some money out of him.
0: And even if Janice was right, how could anyone prove it?

0: today using code TV at collarsandco.com.
1: Detective Jim Kraft wanted to find some way to tell whether Janice Strawhan's incredible story was true, that her former lover, Dr. Richard Schmidt, had injected her with deadly HIV. Janice had donated blood just a few months earlier. Records showed that blood donation was not infected with HIV, which meant the infection was recent. The investigation began by checking Dr. Schmidt's telephone records. And just as Janice had told them, Dr. Schmidt had called her at 10:26 p.m. on August the 4th. But investigators needed proof that the injection Dr. Schmidt gave Janice contained HIV.
2: Investigators would discover early on in this case that HIV-tainted blood is not the easiest thing on earth to obtain. You do not just walk into a blood plasma unit or a clinic and say, give me those three vials of labeled HIV and take them out.
1: Nurses in Dr. Schmidt's medical practice kept meticulous records of every patient that had blood drawn for testing. But if Dr. Schmidt took blood from one of his HIV patients, the virus wouldn't stay potent for very long.
3: You have about a 12-hour window before you have to inject it, or the virus won't survive outside the body.
1: Investigators wanted to see Dr. Schmidt's office records for August 4th, 1994, the day Janice said Schmidt gave her the injection.
3: Immediately, we look for the 1994 book, but we can't find it. It's missing.
1: In Schmidt's desk, police found the sexually revealing photos he had taken of Janice that he had threatened to distribute. But they still couldn't find his 1994 office records. They were about to leave when they discovered a locked storage room full of boxes. At the very bottom of a pile was a box marked 1982 Records. In the very bottom of that box was a notebook.
3: And I thumbed through it real quickly, and it's only halfway full. Got, 50, 60 pages in it, but only about 20 or 30 of them are full. And I look at the last date in the book, and wouldn't you know it, it's August 4th, 1994.
1: Next to nearly every patient's name who had given blood that day was a sticker with a tracking number on it for the lab. All except one, a patient named Don McClellan. Beside his name was a notation that said, "Lavender Stopper for Dr. S." Police went to see Don McClellan and they asked him a very important question.
2: Are you HIV positive? The guy stares at him and says, HIV positive? Hell, I've got full-blown AIDS.
1: And McClellan said he never called Dr. Schmidt to make an appointment on August 4th. He said Dr. Schmidt called him to come in for a blood test.
4: It was insidious. It was beyond diabolical. It's one of the strangest and cruelest crimes I've ever heard of.
1: But could forensic scientists match the strain of HIV in Janice Strawhan to Dr. Schmidt's patient?

0: 1-800-333-2101122 or visit homeserve.com.
1: Prosecutors wanted to know whether Dr. Richard Schmidt took HIV-infected blood from one of his patients and injected it into his former lover, Janice Trawhan.
2: Would there be a way through traditional science or traditional DNA testing to compare those two persons and those two samples, or samples from those two people, to determine whether they are in fact the same virus?
1: They turned to genetic researcher Dr. Michael Metzger at Baylor College of Medicine in Texas, one of the world's most renowned centers of human genome studies. Dr. Metzger told them that DNA tests of a virus are not the same as comparing DNA from individuals. That's because viruses change or mutate once they enter the body. But Dr. Metzger was willing to conduct an experiment to see if the HIV in Janice's body was similar to Dr. Schmidt's HIV patient, Don McClellan.
3: The methods that we use are called phylogenetic methods. That invokes, it takes advantage of the virus mutability. As the virus mutates, it evolves in different individuals. We can use that evolution using mathematical models to actually trace back relationships between viruses if they exist.
1: Dr. Metzger looked at blood samples from 30 individuals infected with HIV in Lafayette, Louisiana, including the samples from Janice Trawhan and Don McClellan. He discovered that 28 of those samples had mutated in ways vastly different from one another. But in two of the samples, the viruses were nearly identical and were therefore closely related. The samples were from Janice Trawhan and Don McClellan.
3: When we looked at the viruses, the odds that we found were 1 in 1,000,000 of excluding the patient being the source of Janice Trawhan's virus.
2: That for us was corroboration of our theory that Schmidt had used the virus of one of his patients to infect Janice Trawhan.
1: In July of 1996, Dr. Schmidt was charged with attempted second-degree murder. But prosecutors were faced with another scientific riddle.
2: When ultimately Janice was diagnosed, she was also diagnosed not only HIV positive, but with hepatitis C. The patient whose blood had been drawn on August 4th was HIV positive, but did not have hepatitis C.
1: When investigators looked again at Dr. Schmidt's medical records, they noticed one more patient listed with no lab sticker next to her name. That patient had blood drawn 2 days before Janice's nighttime injection, but her blood was never sent to the lab. That patient's medical record showed she had hepatitis C.
4: The doctor not only appears to have infected his lover with HIV, but combined it with hepatitis C from yet another patient to create this even more lethal cocktail that he injected her with that night.
1: Dr. Schmidt maintained his innocence. He said he had an alibi for the night of August 4th. He said he was home with his wife, except for 20 minutes when she was taking a bath. But a police officer drove from Dr. Schmidt's home to Janice's and back in about 17 minutes, even allowing time for the injection. And there's another question. Why did Dr. Schmidt keep his medical records from 1994 rather than throw them away? Detective Kraft thinks he knows the answer.
5: He kept something as a trophy. He has something from that crime that he can look at, that he can touch, that he can see, that reminds him that he got away with this.
1: Along with the scientific and circumstantial evidence, it was the words of Janice Trawhan that echoed in the jury's mind during Dr. Schmidt's trial.
6: Richard made a lot of promises to me that he did not keep, but he did keep one, and that would be that he would kill me. And I feel like that's a death sentence that I have.
1: Prosecutors believe that Dr. Schmidt fulfilled that promise when Janice ended their relationship. He did it by injecting the HIV and hepatitis C-tainted blood into Janice's arm, and did it on the same day he took the HIV sample, making sure it maintained its potency. Despite his medical degree, Dr. Schmidt never realized that forensic DNA testing could compare the mutations of the HIV in his patient Don McClellan and match them to the HIV in Janice. On October 23, 1998, he was convicted of attempted second-degree murder and sentenced to 50 years hard labor. Janice Trawhawn is remarried and lives with her two sons in the same house where she was infected that August night.
6: I just try to put things in the past and treasure each day that I do have with my family and my husband.
1: This case made forensic history. It was the first time in the United States that two HIV cases have been linked using DNA testing in a criminal case.
2: The significance of the DNA testing is that we attempted to use something that had not been done before, and attempted to strike out in our jobs as prosecutors to find a way to prove the elements of a crime.
3: We used the most advanced tools for understanding the relationship between the DNA sequences from HIV, but they're pretty standard. The impact and the contribution was to bring this new methodology into the judicial system and to use it as a tool for an investigation of alleged crimes.

0: An affluent young woman was found dead in her home while her husband was off on a sailing trip. Police uncovered allegations of sex parties and wife swapping. But it was an old movie, an overheard telephone call, and an air conditioner that cracked the case. Ed and Ellen Sherman lived in Niantic, Connecticut for the entire 16 years of their marriage. Ed taught business at a local community college and was a member of Mensa, an organization for people with exceptionally high IQs. Ellen was 5.5 months pregnant and worked in the family publishing business.
1: Ellen Sherman was a sweetheart. Everybody that met Ellen just adored her. She had a smile and a friendly hello for everyone.
0: On a Friday night in August of 1985, Ed left for a week-long sailing trip with four friends.
2: They are always fun. Yeah, we always have a great time. And that's great sailing from Maine down. We stop at the Vineyard and Nantucket and what have you.
0: On Sunday afternoon, 2 days into the trip, Ed called his pregnant wife to make sure she was okay. After numerous calls went unanswered, Ed contacted Len Fredrickson, a good friend of the couple, and asked him to check on Ellen.
1: I got over there when it was just starting to get dark, and I could hear the air conditioner running in the house. The lights were on the inside and the outside. I checked all the doors. They were locked. It was locked up, which was very strange because they always left their house open. I used to kid Ellen about, you're going to come home some night and there'll be nothing left in your house.
0: No one answered the door, so Fredrickson entered the home through an unlocked window. Inside was the family dog. He called for Ellen, but there was no answer.
3: Ellen.
0: Upstairs, he opened the bedroom door and found Ellen's lifeless body on the bed.
4: It appeared, at first glance, as if she were the subject of a sexual assault. And her night clothing was on the floor, and her underwear and the bedding.
0: Red ligature marks around Ellen's neck indicated strangulation. The medical examiner determined that the murder occurred sometime Saturday night or early Sunday morning based on rigor mortis, the temporary stiffening of the body after death. The lines on her fingernails were evidence they had been bent backwards.
5: Could be because during the strangulation, victim tried to keep themselves free. And meanwhile, tried to struggle with the perpetrator, may scratch the forearm.
0: Police found no signs of forced entry, and no valuables were missing, which ruled out robbery. Using a ship-to-shore radio, a policeman gave Ed Sherman the bad news.
2: He talked to him for a while, which I wasn't listening to, but he eventually did hand me the microphone and said, Wayne, take this. It's the police. They said Ellen's been killed.
0: Detective Mike Malchick soon learned that the Shermans' lives were far from ordinary. It was a lifestyle of deception, sex, and intrigue.

0: today using code TV at collarsandco.com.
1: The medical examiner estimated that Ellen Sherman was murdered sometime over the weekend while her husband was sailing in the Atlantic Ocean with friends. Ed Sherman told investigators that he last spoke with his wife on Friday night from his friend's house.
2: They said that Mr. Sherman did get on the phone when he's telling his wife, go to the bank to make this deposit, all these different things.
1: And Ed Sherman was unusually candid about their sex life.
2: And the girlfriend had a child, and it was his child.
1: The woman was Ed's co-worker, Nancy Prescott.
3: She was very different than Ellen. In fact, Ellen used to refer to her as Ed's Valley Girl. She was blonde and very different looking.
4: Ed wanted an open marriage. He encouraged Ellen to have affairs.
1: And Ed Sherman's lifestyle was unusual in other ways.
4: I remember being at a New Year's Eve party at their house. I believe it was 1984. They had several couples there, and I guess they were going to swap partners. I was with a young lady, and Ed asked me if I was interested in what I asked the young lady that I was with, if she was interested. And I just said, we'll leave, and we did. So Ed was really the one that was pushing that type of situation. Ellen did not want that in her life.
1: Since there were no signs of forced entry, police suspected Ellen may have known her killer.
5: Downstairs to upstairs, everything in proper order. No sign of a ransack or violent struggles.
1: Dr. Henry Lee, at the time, the director of Connecticut's crime lab, was called in to assist investigators. Dr. Lee examined photos of the ligature marks on Ellen Sherman's neck and found a faint pattern.
5: And this pattern is a zigzag pattern, which is so unique. Initially, we don't know where they come from.
1: Lee compared this to the clothing found at the scene, including the torn panties.
5: Subsequently, when we start stretching the panty, you can see this zigzag pattern. The space start opening up and shows identical pattern as what left on the neck.
1: But other evidence showed that Ellen was strangled with bare hands, not the panties. The autopsy revealed the cricoid cartilage in the neck had been fractured, something which cannot be accomplished during ligature strangulation. Dr. Lee believes the killer wrapped the panties around her neck afterwards in order to stage the crime scene to make it look like a sex crime. On the bedsheet under ultraviolet light was biological evidence investigators hoped would identify the killer.
5: Extremely unusual is the bed sheet we found close to 150 to 200 individual semen stains. That's a lot of semen stains.
1: This biological evidence was too badly degraded for DNA testing, which meant the material had been there for quite some time and had survived laundering. While searching for suspects, police discovered that Ed's mistress, Nancy Prescott, may have been angry with Ed and Ellen. Ed had recently agreed to end the affair to save his marriage.
2: When Ellen got pregnant, she said, I want you to stay home and be a father to this baby and be there when it's born and give up the girlfriend.
4: So they talked it out, and Ed said that he was willing to give up his girlfriend and that he would be a father and a husband to Ellen.
6: And then I terminated the relationship with the woman. I was angry because I had to make a decision. And so I told Nancy, in
1: Detectives asked Ed to take a polygraph test. He agreed. The results were inconclusive. And Nancy Prescott had an alibi for the day of the murder. The trail of the killer was starting to turn cold.
4: Mike Malchek had promised Ellen's mother, Rose, that he would stay on the case and that they would find out who did this to her daughter.
1: Then Malchek got lucky. He learned there was a movie that featured a murder identical to Ellen Sherman's. Would this film lead police to the killer?

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3: Initially, police didn't consider Ed Sherman a suspect in his wife's murder, since he was on a sailboat in the Atlantic Ocean the day she died.
4: This case is in the middle of the ocean. A perfect alibi. A bore witness. Time of the death become very important in many homicide investigation because that result, time of the death, you can impeach a witness statement or suspect statement or collaborate with the suspect statement. However, time of the death is a difficult area.
3: Rigor mortis is one way to estimate the time of death. This is what a body looks like when rigor mortis occurs. A stiffening of the entire body that lasts between 12 and 24 hours after death. When Ellen's body was discovered, it was in the final stages of rigor mortis and becoming more pliable. In looking through the investigator's report, Dr. Lee discovered an important clue. It was something Len Fredrickson said when he found Ellen's body.
5: It was like opening a freezer almost.
6: The air conditioner was going full blast. The person later described it as being extremely cold in the room, colder than a normal person would have their air conditioner on.
3: A freezing cold room will slow decomposition and the progress of rigor mortis. This meant that Ellen Sherman's murder could have occurred earlier than originally estimated. If Ellen was murdered on Friday night, then Ed Sherman would have had plenty of time to commit the crime. Police also learned that Sherman was wearing long pants and a long sleeve shirt on the sailing trip in August.
7: And looking back on it, we were all in shorts and t-shirts, and he had long pants on and a turtleneck. I never saw him on the boat with short sleeves on.
3: Since Ellen's fingernails had been damaged, police suspected that Ed might have been hiding scratch marks. Ed vigorously denied this and insisted his wife was alive when he left. He said he even spoke to her from his friend's home by telephone in front of witnesses. If true, Ed couldn't have been the killer.
8: I'll have a good weekend.
3: But Ed wasn't the only one listening in to that conversation. His friend's daughter was too.
9: She picked up and was getting ready to make a call, I guess.
6: She said, well, I heard Mr. Sherman talking on the phone.
5: And she says, well, I was on the other end, and it was just ringing and ringing, and I heard him saying, I love you too, and there was nobody there.
6: And they said, why didn't you hang up? And she said, well, I thought it was very unusual because he was talking to a ringing phone.
5: It's 5 minutes after he leaves his house, he fakes a phone call. His wife, I mean, that's hard to explain.
6: Little did he know that, some 9-year-old girl was going to bring him down. He wasn't as smart as he thought he was.
3: And there was another interesting development. A witness told police that she had run into Ed on the morning of his sailing trip. During the conversation, Ed recommended she watch a movie he particularly enjoyed called Blackout. In the film, a man kills his wife and children, puts the bodies inside the house, then manipulates the crime scene in order to fool forensic scientists and mask the true time of death.
8: The air conditioning system in the house was turned on, apparently to slow the decomposition of the bodies.
3: Was it possible that Ed did the same thing? Friends say he displayed a morbid fascination about details of his wife's murder.
5: He asked me once, he asked me 10 times, do you know if they've determined the time of death? He was very interested in that. He also asked me one time if I knew how a body decomposed. I thought that was a very strange question. I said, no.
10: Something is off here.

0: Grimes.
1: Yes.
0: It's not just clean, it's Mr. Clean.
2: Truth is absolutely stranger than fiction. I mean, there are so many things that happen in real life that there's no need to make anything up. I mean, it's awful.
3: Police and prosecutors alike wondered what motivated Ed Sherman to kill his wife. Despite the apparent reconciliation, friends say Ellen decided she wanted a divorce. Since Ellen was the majority owner of the family business, she allegedly told Ed that she would leave him with almost nothing.
4: And Ellen said he can have his girlfriend and his sailboat, and that's it. So I said to her, I said, are you sure this is what you want to do? She says, I can't live like this anymore. She says, he's never going to be a husband and a father to our children. He's always going to have this double life.
3: Prosecutors believe that Ed Sherman carefully planned his wife's murder. The couple had a light dinner, and then, while Ellen was changing her clothes in the bedroom, prosecutors say Ed strangled her to death. The forensic evidence shows that Ellen was dead before Ed wrapped the panties around her neck to make the murder appear to be a sex crime. Inspired by the movie Blackout, he set the air conditioner to its coldest setting, closed the door, and left for the sailing trip around 7 p.m. Later that night, to cement his alibi, he staged the call to his wife in front of his friends, not knowing his friend's daughter was listening in. Sherman called Len Fredrickson from the sailboat on Sunday evening, asking him to check on his wife, hoping the cold temperature of the bedroom would mask the true time of death, just like the movie. It fooled forensic scientists, but only for a while.
5: Of course, witness play an important factor. The first person discovered the body, feel the temperature call. The young lady listened on the phone. Of course, no, he's lying. But signs would fill the gap, shows something is impossible. The time of the death, Sunday, is impossible. Then we show what's more probable, a Friday. Then we show the weapon and the motive. He almost got away, very close.
3: Detective Malchick arrested Ed Sherman for murder.
6: He knew that I knew that he was the one that had murdered his wife. And when he saw me, he looked at me and I just walked in. I was the first one in and he looked over and I said, Ed, it's time. And he turned white. He started to sweat and he knew it was time.
3: And the forensic evidence mattered most to jurors. During deliberations, they asked to hear again the testimony of Dr. Lee and the medical examiner, particularly on the time of death.
2: One of the jurors said that it boiled down to the fact that they figured he had the time and the opportunity and the motive.
3: 6 years after his wife's death, the jury found Ed Sherman guilty of first-degree murder, and he was sentenced to 50 years in prison. While Ed Sherman never admitted guilt, he did show some remorse.
2: He said she deserved a better lifestyle, and then he apologized for leading such an indulgent lifestyle. And then he said, I do not know who killed Ellen.
3: After spending only 3 years in prison, Ed Sherman died of a heart attack at the age of 52.
4: He was a very bright individual, high IQ, and liked to make people know that he was smarter than you. That's the way he made me feel. And I've heard the same from other people. Ed thought he could have whatever Ed wanted.
3: But Sherman was not smarter than the detectives and scientists who investigated the case.
6: In all my years of doing this, I've never seen a case where a body was placed in an air-conditioned room and it was turned up to the maximum degree to apparently throw off the time of death.
5: This case demonstrates how important the teamwork, detectives, witness, scientists, we work together, did not give up.
3: Police in Illinois search for a killer who was careful enough not to leave fingerprints, but who didn't bother to mask his identity. This is how a forensic scientist with some fancy footwork identified a perpetrator when not one, but two eyewitnesses could not. July 19, 1991 was typically hot and humid in Peoria, Illinois. Once the sun set and the temperature subsided, it was a perfect night for a cookout.
1: It was hot, very hot, and we had the windows open and the back door was open.
3: Casey Johnson and her roommate Jennifer Logsdon spent the evening with Jennifer's fiancé, Tommy Smith.
1: After we ate dinner, we went up to the grocery store and got stuff to make blizzards and came back and we moved the coffee table out of the way and pulled our mattress out into the living room so we could all three lay down and watch TV.
3: They all watched a Stephen King horror movie, and less than 15 minutes later, Jennifer fell asleep. She awoke to sounds that didn't come from the television.
1: I could hear screaming.
3: She turned and saw Tommy fighting an intruder who was armed with a knife. Casey ran to the phone to call police.
7: I can't hear you. You need to stop.
3: Before police arrived, the intruder wounded Tommy. Then he went after Jennifer.
1: I just kept screaming as loud as I could. He just kept stabbing me all over.
7: What's going on?
3: Incredibly, Jennifer grabbed the knife from her assailant.
1: I fought as hard as I could. I was hitting him and kicking.
3: But her actions only fueled his anger. The intruder got the knife back and attacked again.
1: And that's when he cut me twice and just left me for dead.
7: This person that broke into your house, does he have any weapons? Hello?
3: He then found Casey in the bedroom on the phone with the police. Jennifer managed to run to a neighbor's home for help.
8: I can't move. My throat is split.
7: Oh, who are you?
8: A lot of blood.
7: Can you describe this person that did it?
8: No, I can't.
7: How about maybe what he was wearing?
8: I don't remember.
3: When the police arrived, the intruder was gone.
1: I told the police I knew I was dying, but go and save Tommy and Casey.
3: It was too late for 21-year-old Tommy Smith. He was pronounced dead at the scene. Jennifer and Casey were rushed to St. Francis Medical Center.
9: Tommy Smith's actions were quite heroic. He took it upon himself to apprehend the suspect and put him in a chair and stand over top of him, hold him there until police arrived. And in doing so, he sacrificed his life.
10: I don't think Tommy could have ever lived with one of them getting killed, and especially Jennifer.
3: Police hoped the two girls would be able to identify their attacker.
11: This is 250 years in the making, boys.

0: Connie Smith had to do what every parent dreads, plan the funeral of a child.
1: He was the neatest kid a mother could have. He was the best baby, best little boy, most loving young man. Even if he got mad, he never stayed mad long. He would have made a great dad. He would have made a great husband, because I know he was a great son.
0: Tommy's fiancée, Jennifer, was in the intensive care unit near death. She had sustained multiple stab wounds, a cut throat, and a punctured lung. The crime scene gave mute testimony to the girl's intense will to survive.
2: They both exhibited a great deal of courage. They had very strong constitution. They had a very strong will to live.
0: Gradually, their conditions improved, but when they spoke to police, they could remember very little.
3: He just kept stabbing me all over, and nothing hurt. And I didn't see any blood either.
4: She did state that a black male had entered the home. She wasn't sure how.
3: And I can't remember what he looked like.
0: Investigators would have to rely on the crime scene for clues. They quickly concentrated their attention on the assailant's point of entry, a bedroom window.
5: The outside screen was jarred and out of place and cut.
0: Investigators were shocked by the amount of blood found in the home.
2: I think once he started cutting, he went into a frenzy. And at that point, he felt the only way that he could prevent the police from finding out who did this to these kids was to kill all three of them.
0: In one of the bedrooms, amid the clutter, police found the wooden handle of the murder weapon.
4: When the handle of the knife was located at the crime scene, it speaks of our suspect's panic and his hurry to flee the scene.
2: Mrs. Johnson had grabbed the blade of the knife and was able to break it loose from the handle.
0: Unfortunately, there were no fingerprints on it. Police found a party invitation on the floor near the point of entry. Police used black magnetic powder to see if the killer may have knocked it to the floor during the struggle. They were looking for the friction ridges of a fingerprint.
5: On top of the friction ridges are pores, and that's where the perspiration comes from when the person sweats. And when they touch an item, they may or may not leave their identification through those unique characteristics.
0: On the invitation,

0: Siebenthal found what appeared to be a partial palm print. A print that did not belong to Tommy, Jennifer, or Casey. While interviewing neighbors, police were surprised to learn that despite the girls' screams, no one saw the killer leave the crime scene. Police thought they had solved the case when they found blood on the screen door of a neighbor's home, Gene Brown.
1: And he explained that he had cut himself on the lower leg carrying the garbage out earlier in the night.
0: Tests revealed the blood was Brown's, and investigators found broken glass in his trash can, which Brown said had caused the cut. Brown's palm print did not match the print on the party invitation at the crime scene. And neither Jennifer nor Casey identified their next-door neighbor as the assailant. Police suspected the killer lived nearby since he fled the scene on foot. And it was the foot which would lead police to the killer.
2: My moderate to severe Crohn's symptoms kept me,

0: no late fees. Download Bridget for free and stress less.
1: Gary Siebenthal refused to give up in the search for Tommy Smith's killer. In reviewing the case, Siebenthal recalled something Jennifer and Casey had both remembered about the intruder.
2: I ended up taking the knife away from him because he had socks wrapped around his hand.
3: She did describe him as wearing, she thought, khaki shorts. He was also described as being a black male, approximately 6 foot, 6 foot one, slim build, with a mustache.
1: And the girls remembered something else. The intruder was barefoot. Why would a killer enter a home wearing socks on his hands, but nothing on his feet? And if the killer lived nearby, why didn't he cover his face?
3: He's breaking into a home where people can recognize him, will certainly recognize him. And I think by the fact that he went in there quietly, armed with a knife, that his intention all along was to do great harm to both the young ladies living there.
1: But the fact that he was barefoot quickly became the central focus of the investigation.
4: That led a little insight into what the strange print was on the card, because it didn't look like a palm print to the crime scene investigators. It was something strange that they really hadn't seen before.
1: Suddenly, it occurred to Siebenthal that the print on the party invitation might not be a palm print at all.
5: If you look at certain parts of the palm, they can mimic parts of the foot because they have the same characteristics. They have dots, short ridges, and bifurcations and trifurcations.
1: Was it possible that the perpetrator knocked the party invitation to the floor and then stepped on it? If so, the hot, muggy July night created the perfect conditions for leaving a print behind. Siebenthal began the painstaking task of identifying the print. Using a microscope and a pointer, he examined the friction ridges, every bifurcation and trifurcation, which are points where one line divides into two or three. Police have a fingerprint database they can refer to, but they don't collect footprints. On a hunch, police asked the girl's next-door neighbor, Jean Brown, for his. Siebenthal compared Brown's footprints to the print on the party invitation.
5: You have to look for the uniqueness of those points of identification, and we found it on the outside left heel print of Jean Autry Brown.
1: Gary Siebenthal had a match. And it was the first time in the history of the Peoria Police Department that a footprint had been recovered from a crime scene.
4: The average person doesn't realize that their footprints, in fact, are inherent to that particular person. They are as individualistic as fingerprints are.
1: In a search of Brown's home, police discovered a set of knives which were identical to the murder weapon. And they also found Casey Johnson's purse. Police found bloody socks with the broken blade of the murder weapon inside. And in one of the socks was Jean Brown's wedding ring. Finally, investigators found tiny traces of blood in Brown's hair.
4: He must have had a great deal of blood on him when he left the house after attacking the three individuals. And he still had blood on his body.
1: DNA tests of the blood sample showed it was from all three victims, Tommy, Jennifer, and Casey. Jean Brown was arrested and charged with murder.
6: He had a wife. He had a cute little boy. He had a family that cared for him, you know. And because he chose drugs, he took my son away from me.
7: When you entered the house and started across the bedroom towards the door leading...
8: I didn't see anyone until I got in the living room. By that time, the guy had jumped me, grabbed my head.

0: That's what we do.
1: Do you understand that you have the right to remain silent and you do not have to talk to me or answer any questions unless you voluntarily choose to do so?
2: Correct.
3: When police confronted Gene Brown with the mountain of evidence against him for the murder of 21-year-old Tommy Smith and the attacks on Jennifer Logsdon and Casey Johnson, he confessed.
1: Did you stab him with the knife?
2: I can't say I stabbed him. I don't know. He was struggling. It was more or less he was trying to get the knife and I was trying to keep the knife. And at the same time, he was being cut.
1: Did you and he struggle for any length of time?
2: I'd say about 45 seconds.
1: What ended the struggle?
2: He walked away and fell to the floor.
3: Brown admitted using crack cocaine on the day of the attack. After having dinner with his wife and infant son, Brown said he needed money to buy more cocaine.
2: Went to bed, got up, put my clothes on, went next door.
3: He removed his shoes so he could walk quietly and used his socks to cover his hands to make sure he didn't leave any fingerprints. He entered the victim's home through an open window by removing the screen. But he never realized his feet could leave the very same prints as his fingers, just as distinctive, just as incriminating. Tommy Smith fought valiantly, but was no match for Brown's knife. Jennifer slipped out of the house when Brown was in the other room. Casey survived by playing dead after she was attacked. Prompt medical attention saved them both. Tommy Smith's best friend still struggles with the absurdity of it all.
4: It disgusted me that somebody would take a life like that for a dollar so he could go get high. It was very, very senseless, a very senseless act.
5: You know, losing him so early, what made it bearable was he had 20 years, and he enjoyed every one of them. He knew how to enjoy life.
3: Despite his confession, there are still parts of Brown's story detectives don't believe.
1: As exact as you can.
3: Jennifer and Casey live next door to Brown. Police think that Brown broke in with the intent to rape and kill the two girls and didn't realize that Tommy Smith had stayed over that night.
6: He deliberately went to barefooted just to stop it, to hold the noise down. He wore gloves to avoid leaving fingerprints. He took a knife with him that was still encased in a cardboard sheath so that he would not injure himself. He made no effort whatsoever to cover his face. And he's going into the home next door.
1: But it takes a bit of an evil individual to take a life hand to hand, let alone attempt to take three. He went from a sneak thief to a murderer within moments.
3: In exchange for his guilty plea, Gene Brown was sentenced to life in prison for the murder of Tommy Smith and 30 years for each count of attempted murder.
6: He did this in order to escape the chance of facing the death penalty in a trial. It was a capital case, and I think probably it was a good move on his part.
3: Little did Gene Brown know that Tommy Smith's mother would not have pushed for the death penalty.
5: I could not stand the thought of another mother standing over a casket with her son so cold and another family going through what this family's went through, you know. Having a son in prison for the rest of his life is bad, but nothing is worse than burying one.
2: I don't really know where to begin. I don't know why why this happened, but it did. And all the time I've been sitting here talking to you guys, I wish there was a way that I could take it back. But it's done.
6: He would express remorse and state how sorry he was that this thing had happened. But at the same time, he would protect himself by not being able to recall just what had occurred.
2: And I'm still asking myself why. I don't know why.
3: Jennifer Logsdon is now married with children, but she still lives with emotional and physical scars from that attack.
0: He said he was sorry. He didn't mean to do it. And I can't forgive him yet. Yeah, I think he got what he deserved.
1: When you get caught doing something, you say, I'm sorry. Would you say you're sorry if you didn't get caught? I don't know. I don't believe that.
3: If Jean Brown hadn't gone barefoot that night, investigators wouldn't have recovered the valuable footprint that placed him at the crime scene.
5: Well, I think it's the greatest irony of all to be so smart and get caught.
1: This goes to show you the best laid plans of mice or men. You know, he in fact tried to go in barefoot so that he would be quiet and be able to move through the house quietly, and in fact left behind, you know, a tremendous piece of evidence.
6: When you're able to point out to your suspect that they in fact are the best witness that we have against themselves, and in the case of this particular footprint that was left, he did seal his own fate.
3: The murder of a prominent businessman in Colorado was particularly difficult to solve, since the killers left virtually no forensic evidence at the scene. But information gathered from a small town diner, an endocrinologist, and a forensic botanist took a bite out of the chief suspect's alibi.

0: At an elevation of 7,000 feet, Steamboat Springs, Colorado boasts one of the largest ski mountains in North America. Lifetime resident Jerry Boggs found the splendor of the small town ski resort inescapable. The family business, Boggs Hardware, had been on Main Street for 63 years.
1: Jerry was the kind of person that everybody thought he was their best friend. He was a great guy. People loved him. He was kind, generous. You could trust him with your life.
0: On October 22, 1993, Boggs didn't show up for work as he usually did. Jerry's brother went to his home and found him dead inside the back door. He had been shot to death. Nearby was a plastic bag and a bloody shovel.
2: So it appeared that he had been ambushed. Someone was hitting him in the head with a shovel and fire enough to hit the overhead beam.
0: Boggs often kept his doors unlocked, but there were no valuables missing. Investigators could find no foot impressions, foreign hairs, or fibers.
3: We didn't have any direct evidence. We didn't have any fingerprints, any DNA, anything that directly connected anyone to the crime scene.
0: A neighbor reported seeing two suspicious-looking men near Boggs' home on the day of the murder. And police had another suspect, Jerry Boggs' ex-wife, Jill Coit. The two got married when Jill became pregnant with Jerry's baby.
1: I don't think he was in love with her. I think that she tricked him into getting married.
0: The marriage lasted for only 7 days. Jerry had the marriage annulled when he learned that Jill hadn't gotten a divorce from her previous husband.
1: I couldn't figure out what in the world he was doing with this woman, because in 1 hour, I could tell that she was just off the wall. Absolutely the strangest person, and not at all suited for Jerry.
0: After the annulment, the two barely spoke.
1: And she would come to Steamboat, and she would call up people that Jerry knew, talk about the child and how Jerry had thrown them out, and he was a horrible person.
0: When questioned, Jill said she had an alibi for the night of Jerry's murder. She said she was camping at the Poudre National Park 150 miles away. Her new boyfriend, Michael Backus, corroborated her alibi. Investigators were left to wonder who killed Jerry Boggs and why.

0: The autopsy revealed that Jerry Boggs had been beaten with a shovel and shot three times in the chest with a .25 caliber pistol. Investigators closely analyzed the shovel for clues.
1: The shovel itself was very old. The wood was very porous. Our lab people concluded that whoever was using it was probably wearing gloves. So there were bloody hand prints on it, and you could see where fingers had been, but there was no ridge detail with which to make an identification.
0: In addition to the head injuries and bullet wounds, there were some other injuries that experts couldn't explain. Based on body temperature and rigor mortis, methods that are crude and sometimes inaccurate, the medical examiner estimated that Boggs died sometime the night before his body was found. Police had two leads. A neighbor reported seeing two men near Boggs' home earlier in the afternoon on the day Boggs was killed. Boggs' ex-wife, Jill Coit, was also a suspect. She and Boggs had been fighting over a $100,000 loan Boggs made to Jill's bed and breakfast hotel during their brief marriage.
2: It was an embarrassment, too. You know, you live in a small town, you know all these people, you get married, you've never been married before, you get married, and all of a sudden, you've got this can of worms to deal with that was just so much. It was just horrible for him.
0: Jill had an alibi for the night of the murder. Investigators wanted to make sure Boggs was killed at night and not earlier in the day. For a better estimate of the time of death, Dr. Doberson decided to analyze the undigested food in Boggs' stomach.
3: So if we could find out where he ate and at what time he ate, we could really narrow down the time of death.
0: In retracing Boggs' steps on the day of the murder, investigators learned that Jerry opened the hardware store at 10 o'clock as he did every morning. He worked for a while, then walked two doors down to the shack for breakfast.
4: The folks in the cafe said, oh yeah, he stopped by here and had his usual.
0: To see if breakfast was Boggs' last meal, investigators turned to scientists at the University of Colorado. David Norris, an endocrinologist, and his colleague, forensic botanist Jane Bach, were asked to examine Boggs' stomach contents. Dr. Norris placed a sample of Boggs' stomach contents on a slide. Under his microscope, Dr. Norris saw a jumble of irregular hexagons. He recognized them as the intact cells of either potato or apple. Both have nearly identical cell structures. To determine which one, Dr. Norris used potassium iodide, a test for the presence of starch.
5: A drop of it is added to the material on the slide, and if starch is present, it will turn black.
0: Under a microscope, the cells turned black, which confirmed the presence of starch. The cells were from potatoes. Since Jerry ate hash browns on the day he was murdered, the presence of potatoes seemed to indicate breakfast was his last meal. Or was it?
5: In addition to the potato cells, I also saw cells of onions. And these are relatively easy to identify because of the brick-like shape of the cells and the way they're put together, kind of like looking at a brick wall.
0: The short-order cook at the diner insisted he never put onions in the eggs or the hash brown potatoes.
4: So we thought, well, this is a worry. Maybe he did have another later meal.
0: Another meal meant that Boggs was killed after dinner. The prime suspect, his ex-wife Jill Coit, had an airtight alibi for that night. The only other suspects were the two men seen near Boggs' home, whom police hadn't yet identified.
6: I'm doing great.
7: Yeah?

0: The mysterious murder of Jerry Boggs baffled police in the quiet resort town of Steamboat Springs, Colorado. Investigators found evidence that Boggs grew suspicious of his ex-wife after the annulment when he caught her lying about her date of birth. Boggs hired his friend, Judy Pryor Lewis, a private investigator, to look into Jill's background. And what she uncovered was shocking. She learned that Jill lied about her pregnancy with Jerry's baby. She hadn't been pregnant at all. She had a hysterectomy years earlier.
1: She claimed to have a child, and we were all telling him, there is no child. It's all just a ruse. He still believed it. He just couldn't accept it.
0: Jill was a former model and beauty queen who had lied to Jerry about her background and the number of times she was married. Jill Lunita Billiott, Einan Moore Coit Brody, DeRosa Metzger Steely Boggs Carroll had been married nearly a dozen times.
2: I don't smoke or drink. I guess my greatest sin is that I get married.
0: Jill had married and divorced another man after Jerry and was about to walk down the aisle yet again to her new boyfriend, Michael Backus. And what was Boggs' reaction?
1: He started laughing. We just sat and laughed. He's like, oh my God.
0: What wasn't so funny was Jill's third husband, William Coit, had been murdered 20 years earlier with the same caliber weapon that killed Jerry Boggs. William Coit's murder was unsolved.
3: The circumstances were very similar in that both Jerry Boggs and William Coit were preparing to take her to court. They were within a week of a court date. They were within a week of a court date where her character was going to be exposed.
0: And Boggs' private investigator found evidence that Jill falsely claimed to be pregnant in other marriages, presumably for financial purposes.
4: Mr. Boggs, I think, was at the point of disclosing to the world many things about Jill Coit that she wanted to remain secret. And she had taken, I think, a very dramatic step to ensure that that did not occur.
1: She'd gotten away with so many things, and she was proud of it. That she's been married, you know, 10 or 11 times, six bigamies out of that. All these kids she says she's had, she hasn't, and she couldn't stand it.
0: Jill said she was camping in a state park on the night of Boggs' murder. But in order to completely eliminate her as a suspect, investigators needed to be sure Boggs was killed at night and not earlier in the day. Boggs' murder presumably happened at night after dinner, since onions were discovered in his stomach. The cooks at the shack insisted they didn't put onions in Boggs' breakfast on the morning of his death. One of Steamboat's homicide investigators decided to take a closer look.
3: Not to be deterred, he took himself down there and stood in the kitchen and watched them making breakfast one morning.
0: The cook prepared the same breakfast Jerry Boggs always ate. True to his word, the cook did not add onions to the hash browns he threw on the grill. But while watching the grill, homicide investigators saw a flurry of activity that suddenly explained everything. Every time the cook turned an omelet or scattered an order of hash browns, small portions of diced onions from other orders would get mixed in.
3: I believe he photographed the spatula that was used to flip the eggs, to grill the hash brown potatoes, and the edge of the spatula is covered with bits of onion.
5: You don't know when you're getting the food at the other end, what's going on the grill.
0: Breakfast had, in fact, been Jerry Boggs' last meal.
5: We felt vindicated, you know, we felt very good about that because we knew they were there.
0: Boggs was killed just a few hours after breakfast. Jill Coit did not have an alibi for the afternoon of Boggs' death. Still, the stomach contents yielded only circumstantial evidence.
4: We didn't have any direct evidence. We didn't have any fingerprints, any DNA, anything that directly connected anyone to the crime scene. We didn't have anything in the nature of a confession in connection with the case. We didn't have smoking gun type of evidence.
0: Armed with a search warrant, police searched Jill's car and found wigs, maps of Mexico, and a stun gun. Was it possible? It was Jill Coit in disguise that the neighbor saw walking in the vicinity of Jerry's home on the afternoon of his murder.

0: have occurred with Evenity. Ask your doctor about Evenity.
1: The weapon used in Jerry Boggs' murder, a .25 caliber pistol, was not found in Jill Coit's car. But investigators suspected the stun gun in her trunk may have caused the unusual marks on Boggs' face and neck, which were noted during the autopsy.
2: Stun gun injuries fall into a category of injuries called patterned injuries, which means the injuries mirror the object that caused them. So in the case of a stun gun injury, you will have electrical burns mimic the distance between the electrodes that caused them. The injuries lined up identically with the distance between the electrodes.
1: Pig skin most closely resembles human skin. So Dr. Doberson applied the stun gun to a live anesthetized pig to see if he could reproduce the round, reddish marks on Jerry Boggs' neck and face. The forensic evidence was bringing the crime into focus. The witness who reported seeing two men near Jerry's home on the day of the murder said Jill Coit and her boyfriend Michael Backus resembled the men in height.
3: Jill liked to wear disguises and had a number of disguises. And eventually we even came up with a photograph that had been taken of her sometime prior to the homicide, where she was wearing a beard and a mustache.
1: And Jill's alibi disintegrated when police could find no evidence that she had signed in and paid the admission fee to Poudre National Park on the day of the murder. Jill Coit and Michael Backus were arrested and charged with first-degree murder. At the preliminary hearing, it appeared even Jill was impressed with the forensic evidence against her.
2: I remember presenting all of that in front of the judge, and she was there. At the end, I picked up all my materials and slides and walked out next to her, and she looked at me and said, "Nice job." And then I took that as quite a compliment.
1: And there was a surprise witness. Jill's son, Seth, testified against her.
3: Right after she and Backus had committed the murder, she telephoned Seth to let him know. I believe her words to him were something to the effect of, "It's over," and it was messy.
4: It did not appear to me that he really had participated in any meaningful way, that he had been a conspirator in connection with that. It appeared to me that he had been very little more than an unwilling person being provided information by somebody who was trying to get him to engage in activity.
1: Prosecutors believe that Michael Backus and Jill Coit, in disguise, entered Jerry's home in the early afternoon with the intent of murdering Boggs, presumably to end their financial dispute. After having his usual breakfast of eggs, toast, and hash browns, which had been unknowingly spiked with onions, Boggs left work early that day and arrived home sometime after 1 p.m. When he did, Jill and her boyfriend were waiting. Boggs was ambushed at the back door, first with a stun gun, then with the shovel. After a suffocation attempt failed, prosecutors believe it was Jill who shot Boggs three times with a .25 caliber pistol. The two were careful not to leave incriminating evidence, and their disguises were almost foolproof. But they never realized forensic science could identify the specific items in Boggs' stomach which destroyed their flimsy alibi. When news of the crime became public, Jill's oldest son, William, came forward with his suspicions that his mother had also killed his father, William Coit Sr., some 20 years earlier.
5: She's more like a praying mantis. She just devours them once she gets a hold of them.
1: It took the jury only 5 hours to find Jill Coit and Michael Backus guilty of first-degree murder.
6: I think she was more or less motivated on the money. I think she thought that would make her happy in life. And look where she is. So apparently money can't buy you everything, huh?
1: They were both sentenced to life in prison with no possibility of parole.
7: I believe that Jill Coit was aware that there are methods for determining time of death. I don't think she was aware that the stomach contents could be that telling.
3: It ultimately blew her alibi out of the water.
5: I think she was pretty clever. They were pretty clever in wearing, bringing along clothing and or plastic bags or whatever they used to camouflage themselves from leaving forensic evidence. I mean, there were no prints, no hairs, nothing. So they were very cautious about that, but she should have been watching some of your shows.
1: A union official was executed in his home not long after a strike by union membership. No one in the neighborhood heard any gunshots. It would take a forensic sound test, an electron microscope, and a nightgown to explain why. Thirty-nine-year-old Joe Doyle was an official of the local AFSCME, a union representing government employees.
8: It could be the most bitter, cold day in the world, and if he thought you were cold, he'd take his shirt off and give it to you, even if he didn't know you. Now, he also, as big as he wasn't afraid to tell you exactly what he thought.
9: He got into people's faces. He was a wonderful guy. They either loved him or they might have hated him.
1: Joe and his wife, Katie, had been married for about 8 years. On July 30th, 1998, the couple went to a private club after work for drinks. Early the next morning, Katie phoned police in a panic.
10: County 911, what is your emergency?
11: I need some help. My husband won't move, and there's blood around him and stuff.
10: Did you hear him fall or anything?
11: No, he's laying in bed on his stomach. I went in to wake him up for work.
10: Okay. All right, we'll get somebody right there.
11: Thank you.
10: Don't touch anything.
11: All right.
1: Joe Doyle had been shot at close range. It was an execution-style killing.
9: When someone's dead with four gunshot wounds to the head, the first question that anyone is going to ask is, did this person have enemies? Because obviously it wasn't a friend that did this.
1: There was no sign of forced entry. And Joe's empty money clip was on the floor, which according to Katie had contained approximately $1,800. The first suspect in a murder like this is always the surviving spouse. Katie's hands were tested for gunshot residue, which would have been present had she fired a gun. The test was negative. Katie told police that they got home from the club around 8:30, had dinner, then went to bed. Around midnight, Katie said she went to sleep in an adjacent bedroom.
12: It was because of Joe's really, really, really loud snoring that she couldn't take it. She tried to get to sleep, and she lay there for an hour or so, but she finally had to leave and go into this next-door bedroom because of the snoring.
1: The next morning, when Katie went in to wake her husband, she found him dead under the covers. Katie insisted she didn't hear any gunshots. Neither did any of her neighbors.
9: It's possible a silencer could have been used. It could be a professional type of silencer that is affixed to the gun.
1: Police couldn't help but notice the amount of dust in the Doyle's home and wondered whether this might help track the killer's movements and ultimately reveal his identity.
13: Something is off here.

0: House in America, Friday night at 9 on HGTV.
1: After the murder of 39-year-old Joe Doyle, friends and family told police that his marriage to wife Katie seemed solid. The couple were building an addition to their house and planning for the future.
2: Katie is telling the police that Joe was the love of her life, that she loved him more than you could love anyone, that everything was perfect in their marriage, that they just had sex the night before he was killed.
1: Joe and Katie both worked at the same hospital, and their co-workers gave police a different picture of their relationship.
2: Katie was having a brazen affair with a co-worker. That she was basically flaunting that relationship, that she told people that she was obsessed with Jordan, that she wanted nothing to do with her husband, that her husband was controlling, that George was the love of her life.
1: George Lewis was a groundskeeper at the hospital, and police found evidence the two were more than just lovers.
3: She purchases jewelry for him. She gives him a $1,000 down payment for a vehicle. She purchases clothing for him. She does everything for him, really.
1: Katie admitted the affair, but her lawyer says it meant nothing.
4: It was a fling. It was not brief, but it was not a motive for murder.
1: At the crime scene, police found a clue in the nightstand next to the bed. In the nightstand was a lockbox. Marks in the dust indicated the box had recently been moved, but no fingerprints were found. Missing from the box was Joe Doyle's 9mm Makarov pistol. This is one of the four bullets recovered from Doyle's body, deformed by impact. When a handgun is fired, the bullet spins as it travels through the barrel. The soft outer shell is scored by a corkscrew line cut into the barrel, a process known as rifling.
5: It causes the bullet to rotate on its longitudinal axis, giving an aerodynamic stability while it's in flight.
1: The line cut into the bullet is called a groove. The spaces between the grooves are called lands. These lands and grooves are different for each make of gun. Investigators wanted to know whether this bullet was from a pistol like the one owned by Joe Doyle. Using a comparison microscope, forensic scientists compared the bullet from Joe Doyle's body to one fired from a Makarov pistol.
5: On the Makarov, it has four lands and grooves with the right twist, and there are not many firearms that have that those class characteristics.
1: The results were clear. Joe had been killed with the same model 9mm pistol that he had once owned but was now missing.
4: On the defense side, we established that there were at least 3,000 other guns of this make and model alone that existed in our state, about 14,000 in the country.
1: Police then looked into Joe's union ties.
3: There recently had been a strike with the union, and the victim was involved in some of the activities regarding that strike.
1: It was a strike by state employees. Joe had the potentially dangerous

0: task of repossessing the state-owned cars driven by the striking members.
1: Tensions ran high, arguments occurred, that sort of thing. And it's a typical union scenario.
0: At the same time, Katie told investigators that her husband was involved in Project Children, an organization which brings children from Northern Ireland to the United States for summer vacations.
1: Here's a guy who travels to another country, to a hot spot in the world, a bed of terrorism, a bed of strife. Is this a, I think anyone with common sense would look into this and see if there's a connection here.
2: Well, the fact that he was executed in his own bed, most likely at night while he was sleeping, and no one seemed to have heard shots, led people to believe, geez, they might have used a silencer, that, you know, it was an execution. This could be as a result of his ties with the IRA, if he had ties.
0: The investigation took forensic scientists from the United States all the way to Northern Ireland. But the real evidence was right in Joe Doyle's backyard.
3: My moderate to severe Crohn's symptoms kept me out of the picture. Now I have Skyrizi.

0: world's best friend.
1: Otter, the AI meeting agent.
2: Police investigating the murder of 39-year-old union official Joe Doyle pursued every possible lead, looking into his union activities over the past several years, as well as his involvement with the charity in Northern Ireland. Police couldn't identify anyone angry enough with Doyle to want him dead. So they looked once again at his wife, Katie, and her lover, George Lewis. Research into Katie's background found evidence of substance abuse and financial disagreements.
3: Joe was tough on Katie. Katie had had a drug problem years before. Joe caught her. Joe didn't trust Katie anymore, didn't trust her with the money.
4: No relationship's perfect. This one certainly wasn't a perfect relationship. They're going to take a microscope and examine the spouse, their entire life. And they're going to try to dig up any piece of dirt possible.
2: Her boyfriend, George Lewis, had an alibi for the night of Joe Doyle's murder.
3: George basically was a real lover. He had other girlfriends besides Katie, apparently. And so he was out with one of his girlfriends that night.
5: Two people alibied him. The first one, which would be for the earlier part of the evening, was with the other woman with whom he was having an affair, and then for the later part of the evening was with his wife.
2: As for Katie Doyle, she said that she had sex with her husband that night and later left to sleep in an adjacent bedroom because of Joe's snoring. The door was shut and the air conditioner was running, and she claimed she never heard the shots.
5: The head of her bed would be resting against a wall. That wall is the same wall that separates her room from the bedroom where the victim is sleeping, which puts them in extremely close proximity to each other, a matter of feet.
2: The distance was 15 feet, separated by a 5-inch wall and a closet. Investigators brought in Dr. Harry Holeen, a forensic audio expert, to test Katie's claims. On a shooting range, Holeen fired a Makarov 9mm pistol and recorded the sounds.
6: When you fire a gun, you explode some gunpowder in a cartridge in a barrel, and that explosion is very rapid. So the acoustic signal coming out of the barrel as the bullet comes out of the barrel very rapidly, the acoustic signal also is one that's very abrupt.
2: The Makarov generated between 118 and 120 decibels of sound.
6: And it would be comparable to a motorcycle, a heavy bus close by, a power lawnmower, a chainsaw, things such as that.
2: But the sound created by a gun is of short duration. Would Katie Doyle have heard it? To find out, Holeen used two adjacent bedrooms in his house. He then put the recording he had made of the Makarov pistol in one bedroom and a sound meter in the other bedroom. If the shot was 118 decibels, 60% of that sound, approximately 70 decibels, reached the other bedroom.
6: If you're asleep, there's a very good chance that it would wake you up.
2: And forensic scientists found another discrepancy in Katie's story. Katie said she left Joe's bedroom around midnight and that she found him dead at 6 a.m. But forensic scientists found alcohol in Joe's stomach. The alcohol he consumed at the club would all have been absorbed in his body had he been killed after midnight. The medical examiner estimated the time of death was closer to 10 p.m., This could easily explain why neighbors didn't hear the shots. The ambient sounds of televisions, radios, and stereos at that time of night could easily have muffled them. Next, investigators wanted to test Katie's nightgown that was found on the floor next to Joe's body. Pulling the trigger creates a small explosion when the primer ignites the gunpowder, which in turn propels the bullet. Gases from that explosion create a small cloud about 3 to 5 feet in diameter that usually wafts back over the shooter.
0: It then solidifies into tiny particles which are deposited on the hands, clothing, or the immediate proximity of the discharge.
2: Using an aluminum disc with a permanent adhesive, scientist Skip Schwoebel lifted samples from the surface of the nightgown. The particles are magnified and scanned to reveal their chemical makeup. On Katie Doyle's gown were thousands of particles seen here magnified 4,000 times. They were made up of lead, antimony, and barium, the chemical components of gunpowder.
0: It's not natural in the environment. When those three particles are fused together, that's unique to gunshot residue.
2: Schwoebel also found gunshot residue on the bedding next to the body.
7: Gunshot residue is going to get on the bed and on items on the bed. Katie said that before she left that room and went to the other room to go to sleep, she took her nightgown off, threw it on the bed. She doesn't recall where she threw it on the bed. It was dark.
2: With no gunshot residue on Katie's hands and gunshot residue on the bedding as well as her nightgown, prosecutors had no forensic evidence Katie Doyle fired the pistol. And without forensic evidence, prosecutors had plenty of suspicions, but very little proof.
8: Something is off here.

0: no obligation. The benefits could be life-changing.
1: Police believe Katie Doyle lied when she told them her husband was alive when she left his bedroom around midnight. An analysis of his stomach contents put the murder closer to 10 p.m. According to their home phone records, someone called for Joe shortly after 10 p.m., and what Katie told the caller was revealing.
2: She said that the victim couldn't come to the phone because he was toast. In other words, he was intoxicated, and that's why he couldn't talk on the phone.
1: There was no gunshot residue on Katie's hands, but her nightgown found on the floor did test positive for gunshot residue, and so did the covers on the bed. So Skip Schwoebel decided to analyze the nightgown to study the exact concentrations and placement of the residue. Those tests revealed large amounts of residue on both the right and left front chest area, consistent with where a gun would be positioned. That was all the evidence police needed.
3: The significance of the gown is the reason why I arrested the victim's wife for the murder of her husband.
1: Prosecutors think they know the motive for the murder.
4: She was head over heels over this guy. She didn't want Joe anymore. I mean, this is your standard one spouse not wanting to be married.
1: The forensic evidence shows that Joe Doyle was in bed sometime before 10 p.m. Prosecutors believe Katie went into the bedroom, took her husband's 9mm pistol from the lockbox, then fired 4 shots into his head at close range. The invisible gunshot vapor drifted backwards towards her and settled on her nightgown. Katie took off her nightgown and threw it on the floor to show police the two had slept together. But it was proof of something else, proof that she had worn it while killing her husband. Katie had 7 or 8 hours to leave home and get rid of the pistol. The next morning, neighbors said Katie's car was in a different parking spot from where it was the night before. According to telephone records, Katie called her boyfriend 3 times on the night of the murder. Prosecutors don't believe the boyfriend was involved.
4: If he had any role in it, we have no proof of it.
1: Katie Doyle was convicted of first-degree murder and sentenced to life in prison. Her lawyer maintains Katie is innocent, but he has no idea who killed Joe Doyle.
5: Why are we looking at Kate? Because she's the wife, because the police don't want to get outside the house, because that's their mode of investigation. And they're stuck there. And they're stuck there to this day.
1: Investigators say science leaves no doubt about the killer's identity.
6: It's much harder to get away with a crime today than it was years ago. We have instrumentation, preparation techniques that are much more advanced now. We can do particle extractions from clothing, from hands, and it doesn't have to be specifically gunshot residue.
2: If it wouldn't have been, with the work that Skip Schwoebel did with the microparticles that were found on the nightshirt that she had been wearing the night that this occurred, we probably would have never had enough information to make an arrest, let alone to get a conviction.
4: I'd rather rely on science in every case than on a human being. Science, especially when you can get different areas of science all pointing to the same suspect, is key to any prosecution.
1: A high school teacher mysteriously disappeared. Did she go on vacation without telling anyone? Or was she taken against her will? Could forensic science find the answer? Not all students do well in traditional schools.
7: For teenagers in San Antonio, Texas, the Robbins Academy is an alternative for high school students who need extra help.
8: Well, Robbins takes two kinds of students. Students who just simply don't do well in the sort of traditional high school environment, and also students who have failed out of disciplinary issues, attendance issues, behavioral issues.
7: 58-year-old Diane Tilley was one of the school's founders. Her success with troubled students earned her the nickname the Miracle Worker.
9: Diane Tilley was the kind of teacher who really believed in her students and saw potential in them, and they responded to that.
8: And she had something about her that she was able to work with these individuals and get the most out of them, motivate them, raise their self-esteem.
7: The day before Thanksgiving in 2004, Diane Tilley wasn't at school at her usual time. So her co-workers drove over to her home to check on her.
10: They knocked on the door. There was no answer. They looked in the window. They saw that the place was just in a state of disarray. They became alarmed.
7: Police were called to the scene, and they knew immediately there had been a robbery.
11: It's ransacked. Things scattered all over the place.
9: The house looked like it had been turned inside out. Even the linen closet had completely been gone through.
12: I just started thinking to myself, okay, what could have happened here?
7: Electronic equipment was missing from the home, as was Diane's .357 Magnum pistol she kept for protection.
9: The most ominous clue in the very beginning was the bullet hole through the couch that had lodged in the floor in the front room. So there was a threat of violence from the very beginning.
7: Police technicians found no foreign fingerprints in Diane's home, and Diane's car was missing. The lack of blood evidence raised the possibility that Diane might not have been home when the crime occurred.
12: So I was kind of waiting to see if maybe she would come through the door and say, hey, why are y'all here? You know, what happened to my house?
7: But there were other clues that signaled trouble. In the bedroom, detectives found an empty condom wrapper on the floor and a pair of tennis shoes with one of the laces missing. Diane's purse was still in the home, but her ATM card was gone. On the kitchen table, investigators found three ATM withdrawal receipts, time-stamped around 8 p.m. from the night before. Interestingly, all three withdrawals were unsuccessful.
12: But who would forget their PIN number three times and still have a transaction receipt come out? There's something... something's not right with this.
7: So investigators decided to set a trap. They asked Diane's bank to keep her account open.
12: And so I was like, please use that card. Please use that card so that we can zero in on you and we can find you. And hopefully we could find Diane Tilley as well.

0: level fights every month on TNT.
1: The disappearance of Diane Tilly made headlines in San Antonio, Texas. She had helped many students with learning problems and in the process made many friends.
2: Most students don't talk to their teachers about their personal problems, but almost all the students talk to her about theirs.
1: Diane was a divorced mother of two grown children. She lived alone, which explained why no one seemed to know where she was. Investigators spoke to her boyfriend, a municipal court judge who lived in Dallas, 300 miles away. He told police he was in Dallas the previous night, and he'd spoken with Diane at 6 p.m. Phone records confirmed his story.
3: This was a serious relationship. This was not someone who was, you know, vindictive or out to harm her in any form or fashion. He was overly concerned for her welfare.
1: Police checked the airlines and found no evidence that Diane took a flight to Dallas or anywhere else for that matter. And they had to consider whether any of Diane's students might have wanted to harm her.
4: That was something that we really looked at carefully. Her students were troubled kids, troubled youth. Like I said, some of them with gang member backgrounds and things like that.
1: While investigators looked into that possibility, they had only one sure lead to follow. The ATM receipts found on Diane's kitchen counter. A code number on the receipts identified the ATM that rejected Diane's card. It was inside a Shell gas station just a mile from Diane's home. Fortunately, there were high-quality security cameras.
4: We were able to actually see an individual walk up to the ATM, attempt to use the ATM card, and then leave the store with the three declined transaction receipts in his hand.
1: The man was black or Hispanic, tall and thin. 20 minutes later, a young girl used Diane's ATM card at another location. On this attempt, the girl used the correct PIN number and successfully withdrew $400 from Diane's account. And the two were driving what appeared to be a Fleetwood Cadillac, which looked like Diane Tilly's car. A few hours later, a motorist found Diane's car on fire in a deserted field.
3: When I got to the scene and saw them extinguishing her car, I remember thinking, God, please don't let her be in that trunk of that car.
1: Fortunately, she wasn't. Another witness saw a white pickup truck leave the scene, but he didn't get the license plate number.
3: They gave the same descriptions of the suspects that we had in the surveillance videos.
1: Back in Diane Tilly's home, investigators were able to find a partial fingerprint on a liquor bottle.
4: I think that he wore gloves through most of what was going on in Diane Tilly's house. He apparently took the gloves off long enough to enjoy a drink from some scotch that Diane Tilly had in her kitchen, thus leaving the fingerprint on the bottom of the bottle.
1: Investigators desperately wanted to find the man and young girl using Diane's ATM card. They knew that Diane Tilly's life might depend on it.

0: Very Haunted Renovation, Tuesday at 8 on HGTV.
1: We're just all holding our breath, and there are many prayers going up, I can assure you today, for her.
2: I'm angry, and I want to know where she's at, and I just miss her. I'm
3: afraid to go outside.
4: We have not found a body. We have not found substantial amounts of blood.
1: Something's not right.
5: The prime suspects in Diane Tully's disappearance were the middle-aged man and young girl who were last seen driving a white pickup truck. Every policeman in the area was on the lookout. And it wasn't long before a patrolman stopped two people in a motel parking lot who fit that description. They were identified as 15-year-old Pearl Cruz and her 33-year-old father, Ronnie Neal. Both denied any involvement in Diane Tilly's disappearance, but they admitted stealing her car.
4: He said, I was at a car wash, and I found Diane Tilly's car. And he said, you're not going to believe this, but the car was running, and the door was open, and there was all this stuff in it, and I just couldn't resist it.
5: And how did he get Diane Tilly's ATM card?
4: Well, what he said was, in the glove box of this car, he found Diane Tilly's ATM card, and with a little piece of paper just below it with the PIN number.
6: I knew he was lying. I mean, you could tell by his body language, by just everything that came out of his mouth was a lie.
5: Neal said he was following Diane's disappearance in the news and didn't want to be linked to it, so he got rid of Diane's car.
6: His story made no sense whatsoever. This was just a man who was just grasping at straws.
5: A background check revealed Ronnie Neal had multiple convictions for robbery and had recently been released from prison for a weapons violation. And police discovered a link between Diane Tilly and Ronnie Neal.
7: Ronnie met Diane first through his lawn mowing business. Diane had apparently hired him to do some work in her yard.
5: Ronnie Neal's fingerprint matched the partial print found on the liquor bottle in Diane's home. And a check of Neal's cell phone records indicate he called his ex-wife on the night of Diane Tilly's abduction.
4: He gets on his cell phone, he calls Elisa Stanley, Pearline Cruz's mother, and we actually have this cell phone bouncing off a tower.
5: The area was about 15 miles from Diane Tilly's home, an area encompassing hundreds, if not thousands, of acres. It did, however, lead to speculation.
4: I believe he was standing over the body of Diane Tilly when he called Elisa Stanley.
5: When questioned, Elisa Stanley confirmed the call, but claimed she knew nothing about Diane's abduction. According to Miss Stanley, Neal told her he came into some money and asked her to go shopping. Despite this evidence, Ronnie Neal refused to cooperate. So police focused on his daughter, Pearl. She, too, refused to cooperate, at least initially.
6: I recall being very angry with Pearl Ann over what happened with Diane Tilly and telling her that there wasn't a day that was going to go by, that she wasn't going to think about this.
5: And after 10 days in custody, Pearl led police to Diane's body. It was the area where Ronnie Neal made his cell phone call, a deserted field under a pile of brush 15 miles from Diane's home. Although the body was badly decomposed, it was clear that she'd been shot several times. Her hands were bound with a dark blue polyester shoelace that looked like the missing shoelace from Diane's tennis shoes. Both laces had the same tiny specks, delustering agents added to synthetic fibers to reduce the shine. And there were other similarities.
8: The plastic pieces on the end of the shoelaces are called aglets. The aglets were the same size and the same color on both shoelaces.
5: Dental records confirmed the body was Diane Tilly.
9: Everybody had a tremendous emotional reaction. It was very, very depressing. It really was. It was very sad. There seemed to be no good at all to take out of this story, no good that could come out of it.
5: Inside Neil's motel room, investigators found Diane's .357 handgun, her luggage, and electronic equipment. The bullets recovered from Diane's body were badly damaged, but the bottom part was relatively intact.
3: I didn't have the whole bullet, but that at least had the entire circumference of the base that I could examine.
5: Ballistic experts could discern the lands and grooves on the bottom of the fatal bullets. The bullets test fired from Diane's gun were the same as those that killed her.
3: You're looking for these matching scratches. They have to have the same type of character. In other words, the depth or the width of them and the spacing between them.
5: Despite the amount of decomposition, scientists recovered a biological sample from Diane's body, which matched Ronnie Neal's DNA profile, proof of sexual assault. Eventually, Pearl told investigators the entire story of what happened to Diane Tilley, one very difficult to believe.
10: The world's gonna need a

0: Pill or injection to see if Rinvoq is right for you.
1: After finding Diane Tilley's body, police arrested 33-year-old Ronnie Neal and his 15-year-old daughter Pearl Cruz and charged them both with kidnapping and murder. Investigators discovered that Ronnie Neal had done some landscaping work for Diane, and she even gave him a swing set she no longer needed.
2: Diane took a little bit of care to engage Pearl when they went over to pick up the swing set. She mentioned something to Pearl about, you know, I like your nail polish, it's pretty. And I think she asked Pearl where she went to school.
1: Pearl Cruz told investigators that she and her father planned almost from the start to rob Diane.
2: Well, it's a very disturbing story. It's disturbing on many levels. It's not an easy story to digest at all.
1: On the night of the murder, Pearl knocked on Diane's door and told her their truck broke down a few blocks away and asked to use the telephone. Once inside, Pearl pulled a gun. Then opened the side door for her father. Neal tied Diane's hands with a shoelace from one of her tennis shoes, then stole her gun and ATM card. Neal took a drink of scotch, leaving his partial print on the bottom of the bottle, then asked Diane for the PIN number for her ATM card. While Pearl guarded Diane, Neal went to the ATM to withdraw money from Diane's account. That's when he discovered Diane had given him the wrong number.
3: What's the right PIN number?
1: So he returned to the house and threatened to kill Diane's cat unless she gave him the correct PIN number. At some point, Neal fired a warning shot into the sofa. Diane gave him the correct PIN number, and the cat was unharmed. Neal left the rejected ATM receipts on the dining room table, packed Diane's car with stolen belongings, and sexually assaulted her. Then all three people, Ronnie, Pearl, and Diane, drove away in her car. They found a different ATM machine, and this time, Pearl successfully withdrew $400 from Diane's account. From there, they took Diane to the deserted field, and Diane's final words were about forgiveness.
2: The last thing Pearl said she heard Diane say was, "Bless this child."
1: According to cell phone records, Neal stood over Diane's body and called Pearl's mother, telling her he had recently come into some money and suggested they all go shopping. Later, Neal ditched Diane's car and set it on fire, thinking they had destroyed all the forensic evidence. But they still left plenty behind.
4: If Ronnie Neal is not executed by the state, then it will really be a travesty.
5: We, the jury, find the defendant, Ronnie Joe Neal, guilty of capital murder.
1: In April of 2006, Ronnie Neal was tried and convicted of capital murder and sentenced to death by lethal injection. Pearl's life was spared in exchange for her testimony. She was sentenced to 30 years in prison.
6: If you're looking for a teenager who's going to get right while incarcerated, I'm afraid you're going to have to wait in Pearl's case. She's a deeply disturbed and abused individual.
4: Psychopaths are not born, they're created. And Pearl Ann Cruz was certainly created.
1: People who knew Diane Tilley are struck by the irony. Pearl was exactly the type of child Diane devoted her life to.
6: Diane would have connected with her, and she could have turned her around.
1: In the end, Pearl Cruz's eyewitness testimony helped, but investigators say they could have gotten a conviction without it.
4: we didn't have to rely on anybody's independent testimony to convict Ronnie Neal. We wouldn't have had to put one person, except for the scientists, on the stand to convict this guy.
7: Not knowing science the way we know science, you know, these criminals just don't think, and that's an advantage for us.

0: For years, no one in Seattle knew who killed this rock singer. The evidence sat waiting in a freezer until a computer identified a suspect 3,000 miles away. In the early 1990s, Seattle, Washington was home to a revolution in rock music. Some people called it grunge. It was hard, it was edgy, and it drew thousands of people to the area.
1: Musicians were moving here from all over the world to play, and there were fans moving here just to watch, just to see live music, because you could go to a small club and see pretty much what people thought would be the next big thing.
2: Back in the early 1990s, there were a million emerging bands, and they all had the same kind of grunge sound.
0: Ground zero for this rock revolution was a part of downtown Seattle known as Capitol Hill. Rents were cheap, drugs were plentiful, and crime was rising. Early one morning, around 3:20 a.m., a pedestrian found a woman's body on a deserted city street.
2: And they tried to resuscitate her. She was still warm. It appeared that she had expired literally just a few minutes before.
0: The victim was a young woman with no identification. She'd been strangled with a cord from a sweatshirt bearing the name of a local rock band, the Gits. The body's location made it look like there was a possible religious link to the crime.
3: On either side of her, or either side of the street, are religious buildings. One is a Catholic church, and the other is a Catholic services community area.
4: She was laying on her back. Her feet were close together, and her hands were out to her side, sign kind of line of crucifix.
0: At the victim's autopsy, something unexpected happened. The medical examiner recognized her.
3: He liked to go to the clubs and listen to independent music. He knew who Mia Zapata was.
0: 27-year-old Mia Zapata was the lead singer and songwriter of the Gits, one of the most popular bands to emerge from the Seattle music scene.
5: Well, the local rock music community is saddened tonight by the death of a Seattle band's lead singer.
6: The young woman was murdered, and police are searching for her killer. The motive is unknown.
7: We had been on tour on the West Coast. We were to be home for 3 or 4 days before we were to leave on the road again. We had a U.S. tour, a European tour, and another U.S. tour planned consecutively.
0: Investigators tried to reconstruct Mia's activities before her murder. According to friends, she spent most of the night at a local bar.
8: Mia was at the Comet Tavern having some drinks with friends. I believe she was there till about midnight.
0: From there, she visited the apartment of a friend who lived nearby. She left there on foot around 2 a.m.
3: Mia really liked to walk, and Seattle's a great area to walk around in, and so I think that's why she chose not to take a cab.
0: Her body was discovered about an hour and a half later on a deserted stretch of road, less than half a mile from her friend's apartment.
3: So we know that in that 80-minute gap, she had been accosted, attacked, kidnapped, brutalized. So her killer was quite busy in those 80 minutes. We had a very clear and limited timeline here.
2: I don't believe that Mia intentionally went in or voluntarily went into anybody's car. And the reason is that all of her friends were adamant on the fact that's something that she simply would not do.
0: Unfortunately, the killer left very little forensic evidence.
7: I thought it could be some ex-boyfriend, it could be a random creep, it could be a woman, it could be a gang, it could be anybody.
9: Yep, it's a showdown. And the only way to settle this

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1: The death of up-and-coming rock star Mia Zapata was big news in Seattle, Washington.
2: I think a lot of people are really deeply hurt by her loss, by losing her.
1: Friends put up posters all over town asking for information about the murder. Police were deluged with tips.
3: And right now, police have absolutely no suspects?
4: At this point, they say no. And in fact, they said drugs don't appear to be involved. She was not into drugs or anything like that. It's still very much a mystery tonight.
5: I think at that time, since there were so few answers, a lot of people were just, you know, speculating. Who could have done this? Was it someone she knew? Was it a complete stranger?
1: The case had serious problems. There were no witnesses, and since the body was dumped, there was no evidence at the scene.
6: When you broke down all the forensic evidence, or more accurately, a lack of evidence, this became a frustrating crime.
1: At Mia Zapata's autopsy, the medical examiner found she had been beaten, strangled, and sexually assaulted.
7: The ME said that the blows to her abdomen and the kicking and the kneeing, she would have died eventually on a scene had he not strangled her. It was brutal.
1: The medical examiner noticed a bite mark on Mia's breast. He swabbed the area and sent it to the forensic lab, hoping the killer left his saliva, a possible source of DNA.
8: DNA is being sloughed off from the cells from your cheeks inside your mouth and also your gums. And within those cells is the nucleated cells that have the DNA present.
1: To determine if the material on the bite mark was saliva, the swabs were tested for the presence of amylase. This is an enzyme in saliva that breaks down food. A solution extracted from the swab was placed in a perforated petri dish containing a starch-based gel, essentially a food source. To simulate the conditions for digestion, the dish was placed in an incubator and set at body temperature for 24 hours. When the dish was removed, there were large white spots, proof there was saliva on Mia's body.
8: A positive result is a colorless area, so an area that's not blue. And this is due to the fact that the amylase is binding and breaking up the starch molecules.
1: At the time, the sample was too small for DNA testing, so it sat in a storage freezer. In their search for suspects, investigators began with Mia's ex-boyfriend, Robert. Apparently, they had broken up shortly before the murder.
5: Some people have said that she was a little bit upset about a recent breakup with her boyfriend. There was some talk that she might try to find him that night.
1: But Mia's boyfriend

0: said if she stopped by his apartment, he knew nothing about it. He claimed he was out with his friends, an alibi that checked out.
1: Robert, her boyfriend, cooperated fully. He always appeared when asked. He took a lie detector test.
2: He had an airtight alibi. Very, very good. No creases in it. So he was eliminated immediately.
0: Investigators couldn't find anyone who had a motive to kill Mia Zapata, and her circle of friends and acquaintances was fairly broad.
3: Mia had a far-ranging group of friends. A lot of these friends had criminal histories. A lot of these people had violence in their past. A lot of people were somewhat obsessed with Mia.
2: These people aren't the groups you're going to find at the PTA meetings or you know, at the Rotary Club meetings.
0: Unfortunately, none of this yielded any new suspects.
2: And it got to the point where there was nobody left to look at. And at that point, that's when you get concerned.
0: Frustrated because the case hadn't been solved, Steve Moriarty, the Gits drummer and a friend of Mia's since college, joined with band members to take a more active role in the investigation.
4: We decided to hire our own private investigator, and we didn't have money, but we were going to find the money, and we were going to make sure that this got solved immediately.
0: Moriarty and the band hired Lee Heron. Her first step was to re-interview virtually everyone the police had talked to.
3: There were no eyewitnesses, and believe me, I tried. I mean, I went out a couple of nights with another investigator and talked with every prostitute on the street to see if anybody knew anything. I talked with all the neighbors in the area. People saw a car drive away, but they didn't see anybody in it around that time.
0: Eventually, Lee Heron came to the same conclusions as the police.
3: I think that most people thought that this was going to be an unsolved case forever. And I know that I thought that the only way it's going to be solved is either someone talks or they get some DNA evidence.
0: The case went cold again, this time for 9 years, until this man won the Nobel Prize and changed forensic science forever.

0: homeserve.com.
1: Just 2 months before her murder, Mia Zapata wrote a song about her own death at the hands of a stranger.
2: We were in the studio and I was there when she was writing the lyrics and she said, I want to write a song about a serial killer. I'm like, why do you want to do that? She goes, because it's happening so much.
1: The song was entitled Sign of the Crab.

0: the words were eerily similar to how Mia was killed. For 9 long years, Mia's murder went unsolved. Frustrations mounted.
1: I never thought that it would go unsolved for so long. And so as the days and the months and the years went by, I knew that lots of other people were losing faith that it would get solved.
0: Mia's murder happened in 1993, and something else happened that year too. Carrie Mullis won the Nobel Prize in Chemistry for inventing a technique known as polymerase chain reaction, or PCR. This made it possible to perform DNA testing on very small samples.
2: Well, with PCR, what you have is this chemical photocopier. So we were able to amplify that small piece of DNA up into large enough pieces that we can actually detect.
0: The potential genetic sample in the Zapata case was so small that analysts, fearing the sample could still be destroyed, waited until the PCR process was so refined that microscopic amounts could be used for testing. In 2001, the swab from Mia's autopsy, the swab that might contain the killer's DNA, was finally tested with PCR technology. The process amplified or increased the sample size, making it large enough for testing. And it worked.
2: What I did develop was a mixed profile that contained Mia Zapata's DNA along with, at the time, an unknown male profile.
0: The male DNA profile was isolated, then entered into CODIS, the nationwide computerized database that is designed to store the DNA profiles of everyone in the United States who has committed a felony. Unfortunately, there was no match.
3: So the good news is there's the genetic profile. You're on pins and needles. Who does it match? No one.
0: Was it possible the killer had never committed another crime? Was he dead? Had he left the country?
4: It was amazing to me that there was so little evidence. I mean, clearly, there was just nothing there except for one piece of saliva that was found on Mia's breast, and that was it.
0: The case went cold again, and this time, there was little hope that it would ever be solved. But the CODIS computer program kept running night and day. And 12 months later, the CODIS system reported a match. The DNA was from Jesus Mezquia, a Cuban exile living in Florida. And he was no stranger to violent crime.
3: We found out that he's in the United States courtesy of Fidel Castro from the Marlito boat lift. We know that he was kicked out of Cuba because he was a felon.
5: We had criminal history in Florida and Arizona, nothing in Washington. And that bothered us because we figured, well, if he was here, why wasn't he messing up here?
0: Seattle investigators decided to question Mezquia, who was out of jail and on probation. His last known address was in Marathon, Florida. Police there told their counterparts in Seattle they wouldn't let Mezquia out of their sight.
5: U.S. Marshals from Seattle contacted people in Florida. Can you check this guy out? They said, we'll bird dog him.
0: But when Seattle investigators got to Florida, Jesus Mezquia was gone.
5: We get the Marathon, and Jesus isn't around. You gotta be kidding me.
6: But imagine, allow me to reintroduce myself.

0: the boring one.
1: Otter, the AI meeting agent.
2: For 10 years, Mia Zapata's murder went unsolved until a DNA database identified 48-year-old Jesus Mezquia as the perpetrator. When Seattle police went to Florida to question him, he was gone.
3: When we do get to his home in Marathon, he's not there. He's inexplicably gone. Your paranoia once again takes over, and you think, oh, he's on to us, he's going to escape.
2: But a few days later, Mezquia returned home. He said he had been working a temporary job on a fishing boat in Miami. Seattle investigators asked him if he was willing to answer a few questions, and he complied. He had no idea they were setting a trap.
4: So he's being cooperative, and we put five pictures of people that we'd worked on murders, and we had Mia Zapata's picture there. Now, you've seen Mia's picture. Mia's not your average librarian. She stands up.
2: Mezquia said he didn't recognize any of the women in the photo lineup.
4: So what if I told you you've killed one of these ladies? He says, no, no kill. And he jumps up. He puts his hands out there. Look, no shake. I said, okay, you're a human polygraph. Sit down now.
2: If Mezquia said he knew Mia Zapata or spent time with her, then there might be a plausible explanation for why his saliva was on her body. But when he said no, he sealed his fate.
4: He denied ever knowing her, ever seeing her, ever anything to do with her. And his saliva is on her breasts. I think the man's got a problem.
2: A fresh sample of Mezquia's DNA was compared to the sample from Mia Zapata's autopsy. Again, there was a match.
4: And that was the smoking gun that we were able to solve this case with, was that saliva. Had he not done this, we'd have nothing.
2: A decade after Mia Zapata's death, the killer was finally charged. Investigators learned that Jesus Mezquia once lived in Seattle, just three blocks from where he left Mia's body. When Mezquia was arrested for Mia's murder, one Seattle resident called police to say she recognized his picture in the newspaper as a man who had once exposed himself to her.
5: I mean, the defense was screwed at that point. We've now got somebody who can testify, a live person who can testify to what a sick puppy he is.
2: Prosecutors believe Jesus Mezquia was out cruising the streets of Seattle when he saw Mia Zapata walking home shortly after 2 a.m. According to friends, Mia had been drinking. Since she was wearing a Walkman headset listening to music, she most likely never heard Mezquia's car approach. Prosecutors think he abducted her, then took her to a deserted location. The DNA evidence proved he left his saliva on her body, then strangled her to death. He dumped her body on a deserted street just blocks from where he lived. Investigators don't think the location had any real significance.
4: And he just opened a car door, grabbed her hands, drug her out, laid her there. That's how she landed. Just happened chance.
2: In 2004, 11 years after Mia Zapata's murder, Jesus Mezquia was tried and convicted of her murder. He was sentenced to 36 years in prison. There was justice, thanks to an alert medical examiner who preserved forensic samples even though they couldn't be tested at the time. It took more than a decade, but that tiny piece of evidence and DNA technology finally caught up to a killer.
3: This case did come down to a single swab, and that forward thinking by the medical examiner paid off more than we could ever have imagined.
6: I'm fascinated by DNA science now, and it's also fascinating and amazing that this medical examiner had the foresight to collect DNA on a sample that wouldn't be viable for another 10 years.
4: Those swabs, I mean, were better than a smoking gun. You know, I mean, I don't care. I'll take DNA over smoking gun and eyewitness anytime. And it was the whole case. It was the entire case as far as being solved. It was that swath.
2: A college student vanished without a trace. Her abandoned car was found in one city, her belongings in another. Some dirt on a pair of shoes revealed the extent of one man's deception. Michigan State University is the seventh largest in the United States, with a campus in East Lansing that spans over 5,000 acres. With more than 45,000 students, police are often called to investigate when one of them fails to stay in touch.
0: From time to time, we'll get missing persons reports around here, and the majority of the time, they're going to be bogus. Somebody runs off with, you know, somebody else, or boyfriend forgets to report home, things of that nature.
2: In July of 2000, 26-year-old Michelle Salerno, a graduate student studying speech pathology, went missing. She didn't show up at a family picnic, and she wasn't answering her telephone.
7: And so I called the East Lansing Police Department to do an apartment check. You know, they can go over to check, and they went over there, and she wasn't there.
2: Michelle lived in an apartment just off campus.
8: We saw no signs of a violent crime occurring in the apartment or anything. It looked like a college student's apartment.
2: But they did find two suspicious things.
0: There was evidence around the doorknob and everything to suggest lockpicking.
9: There was a regular-sized couch in the living room of the apartment, and the three top cushions of that couch were missing.
2: And Michelle's car, a burgundy station wagon, was not in the apartment parking lot.
10: There were six or seven different law enforcement agencies involved, most of whom had no actual stake in the case themselves, but volunteered people to participate in the search. There were also civilians who volunteered. There were university staff and employees who assisted in the search. There were private citizens that assisted.
2: Police issued a be-on-the-lookout call for Michelle's car. 100 miles away, police in Toledo, Ohio, found it parked near the bus station. They had ticketed the car several times, an indication it had been there for a while. No one recalled seeing Michelle Salerno in or near the car.
8: We didn't really think it was good news because she wasn't with it. And why would it be in Toledo, Ohio? It just didn't make any sense.
2: Michelle Salerno was separated from her husband, Dennis. When she disappeared, Dennis was living in Bowling Green, Ohio, and claimed he hadn't seen her in over a week. The last known person to see Michelle alive was her next-door neighbor, Jason. He said she helped him deliver some newspapers several days earlier.
0: She had just recently picked up a local area paper route, basically to earn a little extra cash. And if I recall correctly, the paper route went from 4 a.m. to 6 a.m.
2: Jason said he and Michelle returned to their respective apartments around 6 o'clock that morning, and that was the last time he saw her.
0: Jason was considered a suspect for the simple fact he was the last person to see Michelle alive before her disappearance.
9: Jason and Michelle were actually close friends. They had formed a relationship, not anything outside of friendship, but the relationship was tight.
0: Based on all of the circumstances and our follow-up investigation, we were able to quickly eliminate him as a suspect.
8: I checked in every one of Michelle's credit cards. None of those things ever showed any activity whatsoever on them. Her checking account, everything had stopped, like Michelle just had disappeared, and everything about her had just ended.
2: But people who disappear usually spend money, so investigators feared this was something far worse.

0: No time like October.
1: Shortly after Michelle Salerno's disappearance, there was another suspicious incident in Ohio a few miles from Michelle's abandoned car. A truck driver was murdered in a rest stop bathroom.
2: The victim was located on the floor of the shower. His throat had been cut. He was not clothed. Some of his personal belongings were there in the shower.
1: The man was identified as 50-year-old Larry McClanahan, a self-employed trucker from Ohio. A background check revealed McClanahan served time in prison for sexually assaulting his 14-year-old nephew. His cellmate and best friend was none other than Dennis Salerno, Michelle Salerno's estranged husband who had served time for theft and fraud.
2: After getting out of prison, Salerno went to live with McClanahan and his family for a period of time, so they were well acquainted.
3: McClanahan opened his door to Dennis, gave him a place to live. It also came out that Larry and Dennis shared Larry's wife, McClanahan's ex-wife, informed us that they were all sexually involved together.
1: The truck stop security camera showed McClanahan walking towards the shower room with another man carrying a large black bag. A half hour later, the man with the bag left without McClanahan. To police, the man looked like Dennis Salerno.
2: There was also a video which shows Salerno entering a locked and secured storage area. There were clear pictures taken there.
4: Did you kill Larry?
5: Why would I kill Larry?
1: When police brought Salerno in for questioning, he denied everything. But after several hours, his story changed. He said McClanahan called him a few days earlier, suggesting they meet at the truck stop. Salerno said when he got there, McClanahan admitted he, quote, took care of his wife, Michelle, since he knew Salerno was having marital problems.
6: Dennis said, what do you mean? And McClanahan said, I took care of your wife.
3: And he said to him, I've taken care of your problem, Dennis. Now come over here and take your clothes off and get in the shower with me.
1: Salerno claimed McClanahan wouldn't take no for an answer and feared he would be raped.
3: Dennis said he panicked and reached down and grabbed a knife and jabbed it backwards where McClanahan was, stabbing him in the neck.
2: I think he was trying to, pardon the expression, but kill two birds with one stone. He was trying to implicate McClanahan as the murderer of Michelle and also extricate himself from McClanahan's murder by claiming that it was self-defense.
1: But police were skeptical. First, the physical evidence did not support Salerno's version of events.
3: We later found out that McClanahan's neck was slashed from ear to ear, and he was almost decapitated.
2: It appears clear that McClanahan was in a vulnerable position, that his throat was cut probably from behind. He has defensive wounds indicating that he was fighting off a knife attack. That's not something that falls in line with Salerno's description of what happened.
1: And Salerno admitted he didn't ask McClanahan for details about Michelle's murder.
3: And still, I had to ask Dennis, well, did you ask him what he did with her or how he killed her or where she's at? Dennis never asked those questions.
7: You're not stupid. You know why we're talking about you. You're the only one that can lead us to Michelle.
8: How can I do that? How can I do that? I don't know where she is. I told you guys everything that I knew. I told you about all the friends that I knew that she had.
7: Dennis, have you hurt Michelle mistakenly, accidentally?
8: No.
7: That's not a very positive answer.
3: Detective Vince and I took the tape of Dennis to some Michigan State Police profilers. And one of the things that came out is that if he did murder Michelle, more than likely he would bury her, take her someplace, that they had some connection together.
1: While Salerno admitted killing McClanahan, he denied any involvement in Michelle's murder. So investigators had to rely on forensic evidence to find out the truth.

0: House in America, Friday night at 9 on HGTV.
1: Michelle Salerno, a 26-year-old graduate student, was missing and presumed murdered. Her estranged husband, Dennis, told police his best friend, Larry McClanahan, killed her. An assertion police found preposterous.
2: We investigated it, and we were never able to determine that McClanahan had anything to do with Michelle's murder or disappearance.
1: Interestingly, police found Michelle's abandoned car just 10 miles from the truck stop where Salerno killed McClanahan. Inside Michelle's car, investigators found Dennis Salerno's fingerprint on the passenger side window. Michelle got the car after Dennis had moved out.
3: The fact that her dad had recently given her the car does minimize the possibility that his fingerprints could or should be there.
1: Next, investigators went through Salerno's personal belongings.
4: Dennis had two storage lockers, one in DeWitt, Michigan, and one in Ohio. In both of these storage areas, he had a pack rat mentality, kept everything he ever owned or had in the past.
1: Inside were computers, pornographic pictures, a professional lock-picking set, and one of Michelle's letters addressed to the court.
5: We found numerous documents, one of which being a personal protection order application that Michelle had filled out that Dennis should not have been in possession of at all unless he had, in fact, entered her apartment on a previous occasion and took it.
6: I am writing to obtain a personal protection order against my husband. I fear for my safety because in the course of our marriage, he has been physically and mentally abusive toward me.
1: Investigators sent the letter to forensic scientist Greg Michaud, who sprayed it with ninhydrin.
7: Ninhydrin is a chemical that we use to react with the amino acids in the fingerprint residuals that are left behind. When the ninhydrin does react, the fingerprints become visible in a purple color.
1: On this document, Michaud found prints from two different individuals.
7: There were two palm prints that were identified to Dennis Salerno, and then there were three fingerprints that we were able to identify to Michelle Salerno.
1: Investigators believe Dennis stole this letter from Michelle's apartment.
8: That letter was drafted the night before her death.
4: Dennis was not residing with her, and there's no reason that his prints should ever have been on that letter.
1: But Dennis Salerno continued to deny he killed his estranged wife, Michelle, insisting his friend, Larry McClanahan, did.
4: Well, it's a great alibi to be able to accuse someone of a homicide when they're dead. Because you can pin everything on that dead person, and the dead person cannot talk.
8: He was caught on the McClanahan murder, and the prosecutor there were putting together a possible death penalty case against him. And we came to that agreement. If he told us where the body was, we wouldn't use that information in a trial against him, and the Ohio prosecutors would seek only a 20-year prison sentence for the murder of McClanahan.
1: So Salerno took the deal and gave investigators the location of Michelle's body.
2: He told us that Larry McClanahan had told him that he had buried Michelle on top of this dump site, which was 10 acres, a huge dump site.
1: After several days of searching, investigators finally found a woman's body. They needed some way to make an identification.
5: I got a hold of Michelle's mom and said, "Do you by chance still have one of Michelle's baby teeth?" And so she gave us one or two of the baby teeth, and there was still enough of the pulp or dentine present that they were finally able to get a known sample of her DNA.
1: The DNA confirmed the body was Michelle Salerno. She had been strangled to death.
3: There was a defect in the hyoid bone, which is a three-part bone in your throat, which is generally a good indicator that strangulation has been a mechanism of death.
9: You feel like the weight of the world has been lifted off your shoulders once you finally found her. And then of course, you know, what you've hoped for so long can be very devastating.
1: Investigators were convinced that Dennis Salerno was involved in Michelle's murder, especially when they found a lock-picking set in his possession and a pair of mud cake shoes in his storage locker.
4: These just stuck out because they had been rolled up inside a floor mat of a car. Detective Quick was in charge of taking care of the trace evidence at that time, and got a hold of a professor at Michigan State University who we called the Dirt Doctor.
1: The Dirt Doctor was Tom Vogel, a professor of geological sciences.
10: I always thought they called me the Rock Doctor.
5: He said, my results here could actually be damaging to your investigation because if my results are found to be generic, that could actually give Dennis Salerno an alibi as far as him not being there.
1: Vogel took samples from Salerno's shoes and from Michelle's body. He ground each one to a fine powder, then heated the samples to 1,000 degrees centigrade. He did the same for the dirt sample from the landfill. And this soil was the most unique.
10: I've never seen anything like it before in my life. The soils that had high levels of metals like nickel, zinc, and even hafnium, which is probably the most unusual metal to find in a soil.
1: Astonishingly, the dirt on Salerno's shoes matched the dirt found on Michelle's body, and the dirt wasn't from the landfill.
10: That body had been moved. She was definitely buried someplace else first. The soil that was right on in contact with the body did not have these heavy metals.
1: This meant that Michelle's body had been previously buried at another location, and that Dennis was the one who buried her. The soil also matched soil in the wheel wells of Michelle's car.
4: It puts him at the scene with forensic evidence, trace evidence, and shows that he is involved in the burial of his wife.

0: level fights every month on TNT.
1: Friends of Michelle and Dennis Salerno say their relationship was doomed from the start. They eloped after knowing each other for only a month. Michelle's parents were appalled.
2: I just wanted to find out more about Dennis since we knew very little about him. So I hired a private investigator. And he uncovered his criminal past. That was more shocking to me than when she got married. I was just really upset about that.
1: When Michelle found out about her husband's criminal past, she asked for a divorce.
3: She had found out that he was a homosexual, found out that he had been in prison, and they had had several domestic arguments that someone would get hurt, either he or she would be hurt.
1: Although Dennis and Michelle were living separately, Michelle feared for her safety. The forensic evidence shows that Dennis entered Michelle's apartment while she was at work, possibly to pick up some of his things. And he found the protection order she planned to file against him. He was incensed. And when she returned from her job delivering newspapers, he strangled her to death. No one knows how he got her body outside and into her car, or where he first buried her. But mud found on Salerno's shoes matched the dirt on Michelle's body. Later, he moved her body to the landfill in Ohio, then abandoned Michelle's car, leaving his fingerprint on the window. To cover his tracks, Salerno needed someone to take the blame for Michelle's murder and chose his old prison cellmate, Larry McClanahan. He lured him to the truck stop and slit his throat. Dennis Salerno pleaded guilty to Larry McClanahan's murder, but not guilty to Michelle's murder. He was convicted of both, however, and sentenced to 2 life terms in prison without parole.
4: Don't have to prove motive, only have to prove cause of death, and that it was Dennis Salerno that did it. And the evidence was really overwhelming when looked at as a whole.
1: The forensic evidence proved Salerno handled Michelle's court-related documents. But the most unusual evidence was the forensic geology.
4: The key that tied him to the murder was the dirt evidence, the unusual quality of the dirt as described by the scientists in this case. How he would have had that on his shoes and it be on her body is only explained by him being associated with that body and its burial.
5: Without the soil samples, we wouldn't have been able to say that Dennis was responsible for this murder, because those soil samples alone he could not dispute, because those were his shoes, and that soil sample was the biggest part of our case.
2: When I understood and he was going to get life without parole, I was just like, oh, thank God. Thank God, now finally Michelle has some justice.
1: A woman's suicide raised questions about why she did it. Was it depression, anger, revenge? Until a forensic pathologist questioned whether it was a suicide at all. Her dream was to marry a successful man, have children, live comfortably, and have lots of friends. 33-year-old Jennifer Corbin got all that and more when she married Dr. Bart Corbin.
6: They had a houseboat, they had nice cars, and a coveted type career of dentist. You know, a lot of folks want to be a doctor, a lawyer, and they had all that.
1: But after 7 years of marriage and 2 children, the couple also had serious problems in their relationship.
7: I had no idea that it had gotten, that it was going to be that bad. But it had gotten pretty bad the last month.
1: That's when Bart discovered something while he was sitting in Jennifer's car at a gas station. In her purse was an email from a love interest named Chris.
8: Know that you are in my heart always, that I love you like I haven't another, that I love the friendship and honesty I have with you.
6: He became upset and confronted her about it. And while they were driving home in the car from Jennifer's parents' house on Thanksgiving, the argument got to the point where Bart allegedly struck Jennifer in the face.
1: Apparently, that was the final straw. Their marriage was effectively over.
9: There were plans being made outside of the marriage. She was going to end her marriage. She was going to leave Bart.
1: Amid rumors, Bart Corbin was also having an affair with one of his dental assistants. The Corbins separated and filed for divorce. And then something terrible happened. On December 4th, 2004, the Corbins' 7-year-old son found his mother dead of an apparent suicide. A .38 caliber pistol was at her side.
10: Up this morning, I went to go see my mom if I could have breakfast, and then I saw a gun right by her, and there was blood right here.
1: There was no suicide note, but her divorce papers were underneath her body.
6: It could have been that she had been served or found out about the divorce filing and was so emotionally distraught that that was the outcome, that she had shot herself. It looked like a lot of indicators that were consistent with suicide.
9: It wasn't completely outside the realm of possibility that a woman who was facing the loss of her children because of an online affair could have been afraid that she was going to lose custody of her sons, lose her home, lose everything.
1: Bart Corbin had an alibi for the night of Jennifer's death. He was out with friends at a bar, a half hour's drive away.
9: Credit card statement showed about 14 beers had been bought between three guys that were there at Wild Wings.
1: From there, Bart drove one of his friends home, then spent the night at his brother's house. Bart's brother confirmed that. In retracing Jennifer's activities that night, investigators learned that she was on the phone and computer with Chris, her internet friend.
9: And that's corroborated by the telephone records. She was probably on the phone till right at 1:30 in the morning.
1: Then police learned about an email exchange between Jennifer and her internet love interest, Chris, that was eerily similar to Jennifer's death.
8: Jennifer, would you take a revolver and load one bullet into it? Place it to my forehead and pull the trigger as we have sex. Do you have that in you, Jennifer?
1: Investigators now began to suspect there was more to Jennifer's death than it first appeared.

0: level fights every month on TNT.
1: And then I saw a gun right by her, and there was blood right here. And then she wouldn't wake up, and I thought she would have saved me.
2: It's standard for an autopsy to be performed in suspected suicide cases. Dr. Carol Terry makes no assumptions about the case until she looks at all of the evidence.
3: I said, whatever you have pertaining to this case, I want to see before I make a ruling. Realizing once I say something, this is going to be a bell that can't be unrung.
2: Dr. Terry noticed that the angle of Jennifer's head wound was unusual for a suicide. The entrance wound was in the back of her head, behind her right ear.
3: An atypical wound path in that it traveled from the back, traveling toward the front. These features were not inconsistent with a suicide. They were atypical.
2: But the location of the gun was inconsistent with her body position.
3: There's no way to explain that gun traveling from back here to a position down around her waist, tucked in an area of the comforter.
2: And there was no blood spatter on Jennifer's hands, a virtual impossibility if she'd shot herself. There was no gunpowder residue either.
3: Had she shot herself, you would have expected her hand wipings to have been positive as well.
2: Jennifer's death was officially ruled a homicide. But who had a motive to kill Jennifer? A year before her death, as her marriage was crumbling, Jennifer Corbin spent a lot of time on the internet. And that's how she met Chris, who lived in St. Joseph, Missouri, 800 miles away.
4: They began initially talking in the chat rooms, but then moved to regular email and began to conduct an online, develop an online relationship.
2: Soon, their friendship became something more serious.
5: I love you. I love the friendship and honesty I have with you.
2: Phone records confirmed that Chris was in St. Joseph, Missouri, 800 miles away on the night of Jennifer's murder, and was eliminated as a suspect. Jennifer's estranged husband, Bart, also had an alibi. He was out with friends, and his credit card receipts proved it. Then spent the night at his brother's house, a half hour's drive away. Then Jennifer's friends told police a shocking piece of information.

0: Bart Corbin's girlfriend in dental school, Dolly Hearn, was also found dead in her apartment with a .38 caliber weapon by her side.
1: And this pathologist, you know, basically says that this is suicide, is consistent with suicide. The forensics are consistent with suicide.
2: I knew the minute I heard coroner's voice when he said that Dolly had shot herself, I said, she did not.
0: Dolly's parents said the death occurred just after she tried to break up with Bart Corbin. They also claimed Bart Corbin stalked and harassed her.
1: He broke into the apartment at one point and actually stole Dolly's cat, Tabitha. She had tires slashed, windows broken, all kinds of things.
0: Corbin also put hairspray in Dolly's contact lens cases and sabotaged her classwork for dental school. The Hearn family asked Corbin to end the harassment of their daughter, and Corbin agreed. Just a few months later, Dolly was dead.
2: I have never understood why they didn't pursue it a little more diligently. They had just made up their mind that it was a suicide, and they just couldn't seem to look any farther than that.
0: What were the chances that Bart Corbin's two love interests would die the same way with the same caliber weapon?
3: We had somebody who was either just so terribly unlucky to have his wife in 2004 commit suicide and his girlfriend commit suicide years ago. Or we had somebody who was committing murders.
4: Opening day, just like we used to.

0: Please download Bridget for free today and stress less.
1: Dolly Hearn and Jennifer Corbin had never met, but they had one thing in common. They both tried to end relationships with Bart Corbin. When Jennifer Corbin's death was ruled a homicide, investigators in Augusta, Georgia, reopened Dolly Hearn's case. Dolly's death was first investigated 14 years earlier when there was no trained blood spatter expert on the police staff. Now they had one, Dwayne Piper.
2: There were so many red flags that jumped out at me initially that suicide wasn't really even conceivable in this case.
1: Dolly was found sitting cross-legged on her couch, her head slumped over her left side. The gun had been in her right hand, although when this picture was taken, paramedics had already removed it. The entrance wound was on the right side of her head, but strangely, there was no blood on her right hand.
2: She couldn't have been holding a gun. There was no back spatter on the exposed parts of her hand, which would have had impact stains on them from back spatter.
1: This proved that Dolly's arm was by her side when the shot took place. And Piper noticed that the blood on her left thigh was not blood spatter caused by a gunshot.
2: Those were transfer stains that were put there by somebody with a bloody hand, bloody arm, or bloody object that transferred that stain onto the leg.
1: Dolly Hearn was killed with her own .38 caliber pistol, one she kept in her apartment for protection.
2: This was a homicide. She didn't shoot herself. It's impossible.
1: Now Dr. Bart Corbin found himself facing not one, but two counts of first-degree murder. But investigators still had to refute Corbin's alibi for the night of his wife Jennifer's murder. He claimed he left the bar shortly after 1 a.m., then went to his brother Bobby's house to spend the night. But Bart's cell phone records show he made a call at 1:58 a.m., showing Bart's location was somewhere else.
3: We found out what cell phone tower he hit, which was very close to his house, which was contrary to where he says he was through his friends and brothers.
1: And who did Corbin call? Phone records show he called his marriage counselor's answering service to cancel the appointment he and Jennifer had for the next day.
4: I can just imagine him sitting in the driveway, contemplating killing his wife, and calling the marriage counselor to cancel the appointment, knowing that he won't need it because he's about to walk into the house and kill his wife. That's the scenario that I think is most likely.
1: Bart's alibi fell completely apart when his neighbor heard Bart pull into his driveway around 1:45 in the morning.
5: Before I shut the garage door down, you know, I heard a truck pull up, and it was Bart pulling in the driveway. I just know it was him because I've heard that truck several times before.
1: But police wanted to know where Corbin got the .38 caliber pistol he used to kill his wife. They learned that it was purchased by a man in Birmingham, Alabama, named Richard Wilson. Interestingly, Richard Wilson and Bart Corbin knew each other.
4: Richard Wilson was a guy who worked for Bart and Corbin's father. The father had hired him out of college. He was a salesman for the father's company.
1: When interviewed, Wilson denied ever owning a .38 caliber pistol and denied any recent contact with Corbin. But police found evidence that Bart Corbin called Wilson on his cell phone shortly before Jennifer's murder. Now facing prosecution himself as an accessory to murder, Wilson decided to cooperate in exchange for immunity.
6: He said that he thought his wife was fooling around on him. You know, he thought he needed a gun to protect himself. And he knew I had guns. He asked me if I had one, and I had gotten one a while back, traded it for a used lawnmower. told him he could have it.
3: Finding the gun and the origin of the gun is what closed the deal. It's what compelled Bart Corbin to plea.
1: And then Corbin learned the shocking truth about Jennifer's internet friend, Chris. It was the last thing he would have suspected.

0: savings. Call now, because waiting is already costing you.
1: Prosecutors believe that Bart Corbin was incapable of handling rejection from women.
2: We found many women that he ended the relationship with, and he's comfortable with that. But he can't take it when a woman ends the relationship. And I think that's the motivation for all of this.
1: When Corbin was in dental school, he met and dated a vivacious 27-year-old fellow student, Dolly Hearn. They dated for about a year, until Dolly decided to end their relationship, which Corbin couldn't accept. The evidence shows he stalked her, intimidated her, and even sabotaged some of the coursework she needed to graduate. When this didn't work, prosecutors believe Corbin went to Dolly's apartment on a social visit. He may have asked to use the bathroom, which gave him the opportunity to take Dolly's gun that she kept under her bed for protection. Then he shot her with it. The blood shows he moved her body to make it look like a suicide. 14 years later, when his wife Jennifer wanted a divorce, he tried it again. On the night of the murder, Bart established an alibi by going out drinking with friends. Jennifer was on the phone and computer with her friend Chris until 1:30. Bart arrived close to 2 a.m. and called his marriage counselor's answering service to cancel their appointment for the next day. Then he barged into the bedroom while Jennifer was watching television and killed her. He moved her body to look like a suicide, but he placed the gun in the wrong location, and there was no blood or gunpowder residue on her hand. Before leaving, he put a copy of their divorce papers under Jennifer's body to provide a possible motive for the suicide. Then he drove to his brother's house to sleep overnight. Jennifer's murder and all the mistakes were the same ones he made when he murdered Dolly Hearn 14 years earlier.
2: Until he killed Jennifer Corbin, Barton Corbin had gotten away with the murder of Dolly Hearn. So why not repeat the pattern that succeeds?
3: The circumstances were the same. Both Jennifer Corbin and Dolly Hearn were through with Bart Corbin. They wanted to end the relationship. They were turning their back on him.
1: It must have been a surprise when Bart learned the truth about Jennifer's internet friend, Chris. The two had never met in person. They knew one another only through emails and telephone calls. And Corbin also didn't know that Chris was a woman.
2: It says how desolate her life was that she was willing to grasp at any straw to have some companionship.
4: Did you, in fact, commit the offense of malice murder to which you are now pleading guilty as it is outlined in the indictment?
5: Yes.
1: In order to avoid a death sentence, Bart Corbin pled guilty to the murders of both Jennifer and Dolly Hearn. He was convicted and is serving concurrent life sentences.
6: I'm just glad that he admitted it, and I'm glad that it settles the question once and for all. That's what's important to us. It's not up to us. Vengeance is not up to us. The Lord will take care of that.
1: Bart Corbin had gotten away with murder once. But by 2004, forensic science made sure he wouldn't do it again.
7: It's so unfortunate that someone else had to die for this case to be brought back to life.
8: He might be smarter than some of us as individuals. Collectively, as our science and forensics has evolved, he's not smarter than all that.
2: If the forensics hadn't advanced from 1990, Jennifer's death would have gone into the same file as Dolly Hearn's did for 14 years. We would have never solved it.

0: A woman was ambushed in her own driveway. Eyewitness accounts differed, but a handwriting expert found evidence that she had a secret admirer with a not-so-secret motive. In the 19th century, Manchester, Connecticut was the silk capital of the world. Today, the mills are apartments, and the town is enjoying growth and new investment.
1: So I believe the population's around 58,000 people. We have a large retail center in the north section of town, which draws a lot of people into that area.
0: Manchester was home for Gail and Doug Islib, who had been married for a little over 3 years. They both had grown children from previous marriages.
2: She was Grammy to anybody. Her grandchildren were her whole world. Even my cousins who have children, they were her grandchildren. We were a very close family, very connected.
0: But in the spring of 1996, Gail's family noticed that she was behaving suspiciously.
2: And I said something to her about it. I said, "Mom, what are you doing hanging blankets from the windows?" And her response to me was, "Well, you never know who could be out there looking in your windows."
0: On another occasion, Gail had refused to let her daughter drive her car.
2: She parked behind me and I said, "Mom, where are your keys?" And she refused to let me take her car. She's like, "Oh, no, just move my car. I don't have enough gas." And she made up one excuse after another.
0: Even a simple phone call set Gail on edge.
2: You could tell when the phone rang, she was nervous about it, about who it might be on the other end.
3: I think that she felt like she was protecting us by not exposing us to any danger that might be around.
0: On April 30th, 1996, Gail ended her shift at the Walmart store around 10 p.m., then drove home. Her husband, Doug, said he heard Gail pull into their driveway. Then he heard a commotion. He went outside and saw a gunman standing next to her car. He ran to call police.
4: "It's just an emergency.
5: There's a robbery here. I think somebody shot at my wife. I just saw somebody there with a mask."
0: When police arrived, they discovered Gail Islib had been shot multiple times in the head and was pronounced dead at the scene. Investigators found 7 22 caliber shell casings scattered around Gail's car.
1: It was very close and personal, and you know, there was some indication that several of the wounds were close contact type of wounds.
0: And police noticed that Gail's husband, Doug, was holding a .22 caliber revolver, the same caliber weapon used in his wife's murder.
1: "Well, naturally, we have a shooting. He's at the scene with a gun. Well, that's going to be the first place you're going to, consider something."
0: Doug claimed he grabbed his gun for protection after he called 911. Police asked Doug to describe the man he saw kill his wife.
1: "He thought that the subject that he saw in his driveway was a Hispanic male, light-skinned male."
0: But this contradicted his 911 call to police.
5: "I just saw somebody there with a mask."
0: He also mentioned robbery, but Gail's purse and jewelry were still in her car. Two neighbors corroborated parts of Doug's story. They heard the gunshots and the sound of a car speeding away.
6: "Very shocking, especially in this neighborhood."
0: Another witness saw a white car leaving the scene. However, the one thing everyone agreed on was that Gail Islib had no known enemies.
2: "You'd never think, geez, somebody must be stalking my mother. I mean, it just never would come to your mind."
1: The first thought in my mind was, how the heck are we going to solve this thing? Because we really, at the beginning, had nothing.

0: no late fees. Download Bridget for free and stress less.
1: When police arrived at the scene of Gail Islib's murder, her husband Doug was holding a .22 caliber pistol, the same caliber weapon used in her murder. But the gun was fully loaded, and this model did not discharge its spent shell casings like the weapon used in the murder, so Doug was eliminated as a suspect.
2: There was no rhyme or reason to it. Islib seemed to be a husband and wife who were just minding their business, living their lives. Gail was a devoted mother, it's pretty obvious. She was a devoted grandmother.
1: Family members and friends told investigators that Gail Islib had no known enemies. So they began their investigation by talking to Gail's co-workers.
2: This is a group of crackerjack investigators. Paul Lombardo went to Walmart the next morning, 7 o'clock when the store opened up, and he started interviewing co-workers.
1: Gail worked in the shoe department and told co-workers that a fellow employee had been bothering her.
3: I think some of the words that the employees used were that this person was infatuated with Mrs. Islib and would, just constantly be talking to her and harassing her.
1: The employee was 25-year-old Tyrone Montgomery. He was half of Gail's age, yet that didn't seem to deter him.
2: Montgomery would come in on his days off and hang around the shoe department and follow Gail around when Gail was working. It became obvious that he was drawn to her. And his feelings were unrequited.
1: When police entered Montgomery's home, he wasn't there. But they noticed a white car like the one described by witnesses. It was registered to Montgomery's stepfather. Inside, in the ashtray, police found the remains of a partially burned note and several pages of intact notes.
4: Dogs. Bring mace and duct tape to tie up dog's mouth. Come up with excuse. I'm returning her cake dish. Wipe down all weapons. Get ice pick from grocery store. Get him subdued, then stick ice pick through his ear.
1: It looked like a criminal checklist. But why did it mention using an ice pick to kill a man? Was it possible that the intended target was Gail's husband?
3: At this point, we had no way of talking to him about that. So we had to find other means of tying these notes into Tyrone.
1: So they sent the note to forensic document examiner Jim Streeter, along with known handwriting samples from Tyrone Montgomery's employment application.
5: There were numerous individual handwriting characteristics and habits that I observed. We had the use of almost a cursive J in this print-style writing, and often it almost resembled a letter L, a cursive letter L. That was one letter. There was a consistent use of an entry stroke appearing to the left of the perpendicular in a lowercase e that was consistent throughout the writings of both the question and the note.
1: Streeter concluded that Tyrone Montgomery had written the checklist. But where was he? Investigators learned that he checked himself into a local psychiatric hospital shortly after Gail Islib's murder.
3: Apparently he had made the comment at the hospital that a friend of his had just died and he was feeling suicidal.
1: Or was this a ruse so he wouldn't have to speak with police?
6: New Mr. Clean Magic Erasers makes cleaning the impossible possible.

0: Friday, October 2nd on Discovery.
1: There are so many people that are affected by one violent act like this. And this happened to take, you know, the center of our world. She was the center of our family.
2: The prime suspect in Gail Islib's murder was her co-worker, 25-year-old Tyrone Montgomery.
3: Tyrone Montgomery apparently worked in the department right next to Mrs. Islib. He didn't have any kind of criminal record, but he was one of those employees that the other people in the store talked about as being a little different or a little out of the ordinary.
2: According to co-workers, Montgomery asked Gail Islib several times to go out with him. When she refused, he exhibited bizarre behavior.
4: He apparently either got a ride from her or gave her a ride somewhere, pulled out a BB gun and said, "See how easy it would be to hijack you," and stuck the gun in her ribs, words to that effect.
2: Gail never filed an official complaint, although co-workers say there were numerous incidents.
4: There were several occasions where Tyrone asked her out to dinner, and she refused. One person indicated that they saw Tyrone put his arm around her back, and she pushed his arm away.
3: It was obvious that he had, at this point, was living some type of fantasy in believing that she was going to, you know, go off with him.
2: No one knows why Gail kept quiet and tried to handle the situation on her own.
1: You know, I'm really sorry that I couldn't help her with that, and that she felt she had to deal with it on her own. Because I know if that was me, I would be terrified. Terrified.
2: Not long after committing himself to the psychiatric hospital, Montgomery granted police a brief interview.
3: We asked him about whether or not he had killed Gail Islib, and his denials were very calm and quiet, actually. So that was kind of an interesting note.
2: Montgomery ended the interview quickly, so investigators asked the staff for the clothes he was wearing when he checked into the hospital.
4: Guess pursuant to hospital policy, they had laundered the clothing before it was handed over to the Manchester Police Department via search warrant.
2: So any analysis was worthless. But crime scene analyst Virginia Maxwell examined the one item the hospital didn't touch: Montgomery's boots.
5: And when I was examining those work boots, I found a cut in the sole in which there was a glass fragment lodged.
3: We knew that the suspect was probably standing just outside the driver's side window when the first shots were fired at Mrs. Islib, and there was a significant amount of glass on the ground around that area, and this would have indicated that there was some transfer of that glass onto his boots from the crime scene.
2: But as investigators well knew, there is automobile glass on virtually every city street. So Maxwell measured the refractive index of the sample. If you place a rod into a glass of water, it appears that the rod is bent.
5: And that's not because the glass rod is actually bent, it's simply because the speed of light in water is different to the speed of light in air. Therefore, our eye perceives that the glass rod is bent.
2: The extent to which the light changes is known as the refractive index. Maxwell crushed both the glass from Montgomery's boot and the glass from Gail's car. Then placed the samples on separate slides with silicone oil and heated them. When the oil reaches the same refractive index as the glass, the shards seemed to disappear. This proved the refractive index of the glass in Gail's car and on Montgomery's boot was the same.
5: But when we do testing with refractive indices, the best we can say is that that known sample could have been the source of that question sample.
2: So the evidence was consistent but not conclusive. Police had a suspect, but they still needed something to link him to Gail Islib's murder.
6: It's postseason.

0: A real comeback deserves a real boost.
1: With a warrant, investigators search Tyrone Montgomery's home, looking for the .22 caliber weapon used in Gail Islib's murder, but they didn't find it. They did, however, find some interesting reading material.
2: We found some indications that he had purchased some books, books on how to be a hitman. And what they were these books on, quote-unquote, how to commit a murder. We began to find parallels to what he had written in his notes, some of the things he had done prior to the murder.
1: Montgomery owned another book entitled Methods of Disguise, a possible explanation for why Doug Islip gave conflicting information about the assailant.
2: It all began to kind of fit together that the likelihood of him wearing makeup at the time was probably pretty good.
1: In the basement, investigators found a makeshift firing range. There were several .22 caliber rounds in the walls and spent shell casings on the floor. The bullets recovered from the wall were too damaged for comparison. But the casings on the floor were compared to the casings from the crime scene. Under a comparison microscope, firearms expert Ed Jakimowicz studied the marks on each casing.
3: Every time a cartridge was cycled through the action of their firearm, it produced that very detailed microscopic mark on every cartridge.
1: Surprisingly, the marks on the casings had a distinctive series of scratches under the rim. To ballistic experts, this was clear evidence that the gun was not properly assembled.
3: This particular model of firearm was a takedown, meaning that you could break it into two pieces and transport it from one place to another. And it just wasn't quite together properly. Whoever assembled this just didn't push the frame back into the barrel tight enough. So there was about a millimeter gap between the frame and the barrel.
1: The ballistics evidence clearly showed that the gun fired in Montgomery's basement was the same gun used to kill Gail Islip. Prosecutors believe that Montgomery was angry when Gail Islip refused his advances, so he hatched a plan to kill Gail's husband with an ice pick and kidnap Gail at gunpoint. On the night of the crime, he parked up the street, disguised his appearance, and waited for Gail to return from work. When Gail drove into her driveway, she saw Montgomery with the gun. Montgomery panicked and fired seven shots into the car. As he fled, a tiny piece of glass was embedded in his boot. Handwritten notes in his car, the bullet casings in his basement, and the glass in his boot tied him definitively to the murder. Tyrone Montgomery was arrested and charged with felony murder. Although police didn't need information on how he got the weapon, they wanted it. So they questioned once again the manager of the gun department at Montgomery's store. And this time, the manager admitted Montgomery bought a .22 caliber rifle shortly before Gail Islip's murder. Montgomery told him he wanted it for hunting. When the manager learned Gail Islip was killed with a .22 caliber weapon, he panicked and changed the store's logbook.
2: What it would have done for Montgomery was it would have given him a gun that was untraceable, because there would have been no record of that gun having been sold at that store.
1: Now that police had the serial number, they found the rifle in the possession of a local man who had bought it as a second-hand gun. Ballistic tests proved this was the murder weapon, and it had been assembled improperly.
3: Looking at the side or the circumference surface of the cartridge case, the most obvious mark in this particular case was that accidental mark left by that firearm not being properly assembled.
1: In October of 1997, Tyrone Montgomery was convicted of felony murder and sentenced to 65 years in prison. It's difficult to know why someone like Montgomery would believe a kidnapping plan like this would work. But the science spoke with certainty.
4: In certain aspects, he did a lot of planning. In certain aspects, his planning was pretty pathetic. His covering of his trail, I should say, was pretty pathetic.
2: This case probably was more of a team effort than I've really encountered in all the years I worked as a detective.
5: We were very lucky that they were able to preserve certain evidence and then do their testing and come back with some solid, concrete, undisputed facts that, just I think made it very easy for the prosecution to really get a good conviction.
1: A massive hurricane forced the evacuation of North Carolina's Outer Banks. Some of the evacuees were suspects in a murder investigation, and police had to find some way to get them back. The Outer Banks of North Carolina is one of America's favorite getaway destinations. Nearly 7 million people visit these beaches every year.
6: The beaches are very nice. Lots of good restaurants. Real family-oriented place.
1: In 1993, Janet Ciclary came to Nag's Head, North Carolina, for a week's vacation, along with her brother Robert and several friends. Janet was 35 years old and had recently broken up with her boyfriend.
7: Janet had a previous 10-year relationship with someone. It just never was totally right for her. It had to be perfect, and she never found the Mr. Perfect that she was looking for.
1: On their last evening in town, Janet went to dinner with her two girlfriends. Later, they went to a nearby nightclub.
7: The girls decided that they wanted to get home. They were tired, and they wanted to pack up. Janet was still having fun and was partying, so they left her with the car because she was going to be basically by herself, and they knew that she would be easier to drive back while they walked together.
1: At dawn the next morning, a sanitation worker found Janet's body on the beach, just 10 yards from the front of her hotel.
8: She was only wearing a blue denim top with no clothing below the waist, and she was clutching a pair of white denim shorts to her neck area.
1: A rape test kit proved Janet had been sexually assaulted. Next to Janet's body was a pair of men's size 9 tennis shoes with gray socks inside.
9: It was very odd that there was this rape and murder on the beach and this pair of shoes within 30 feet of the body. This was just sort of a bizarre fact to me. And we had always been suspicious that they were connected. It's just too coincidental.
1: Police decided not to release the cause of death to the media. So if a suspect knew how she was killed, there would be only one way he'd know that. Janet had been sharing a hotel room with her brother Robert. He told police Janet got back around 2:30 in the morning.
9: Robert was asleep when he heard her come in the room. She came in, he said, lit a cigarette and put her purse down and said something like, I'm just going to go out and smoke this cigarette, and walked right out the door.
1: Robert said he was barely awake, but thought Janet might have been with friends.
9: He thought that he heard some voices outside the door, some whispering, and thought that perhaps Janet was with someone else. He wasn't real clear on this ever in his statements.
1: Unfortunately, none of the hotel employees saw Janet enter or leave the hotel.
9: That room was at the end of a hall that faced the ocean, and right outside their door was a doorway and a set of stairs that led out and down to the deck and right to the ocean. So she didn't have to go back through the lobby to get out of the hotel to go to the ocean.
1: Police now had to search for witnesses, anyone who might have been in the general area around 3:00 in the morning. And in a vacation community, that wouldn't be easy.
10: One of the most haunted houses in America.
11: The carpet is disgusting.

0: Very Haunted Renovation, Tuesday at 8 on HGTV.
1: At the crime scene, investigators found several clues to the identity of Heather Stigliano's killer. The evidence showed the killer tried to clean up her apartment afterwards.
2: There were several places there were blood found, but it was obvious that somebody had tried to wipe up a lot of the blood, a lot of smears and stuff like that.
1: Analysts applied a chemical called Amido Black to the bathroom and kitchen floor.
3: It was determined that this chemical would react to the dried blood left at the crime scene. Evidence such as footwear impressions, those that were partially visible and some that you couldn't see at all.
1: Seconds after it was applied, multiple shoe impressions appeared from a size 11 athletic shoe. It was the same shoe impression found on Heather's shirt.
3: You know it belongs to the bad guy. When you get evidence like that, it's been a good day. So you feel good inside.
1: In a search for suspects, investigators spoke with Heather's friends, co-workers, and acquaintances, and there were quite a few.
4: She was very friendly. She loved to be with her friends. She wanted to be part of anything that had energy.
1: Police discovered that Heather had an ex-boyfriend, Jack Norton, who was a pilot stationed at nearby Pope Air Force Base.
5: Heather was having some problems and wanted to get back up with him. We didn't know if they had gotten back up and, you know, some domestic situation going on, argument, struggle, or something like that might have happened.
1: Investigators asked military officials where Norton was stationed on the week of Heather's murder.
2: Found out that he wasn't around during the time that she would have died.
1: Norton had been in Saudi Arabia that week and was eliminated as a suspect. Next, Heather's family told investigators that she had had a problem with a man at a Halloween party several days before her murder. She claimed that an Air Force captain named Robert Dolan had sexually assaulted her at the party.
6: Well, she had drank a little bit more than she should have. She did tell me that she thought that she had been raped by one of the husbands of one of the guests there in her while she was passed out.
2: Well, I think he had in around 17 years in the Air Force, and I think three kids, and that would be a motive. This was going to ruin his career. There was no doubt about it.
1: Captain Dolan's wife, Carol, also became a suspect.
2: We felt that Carol had got the word that Heather was going to the police about this, about being sexually assaulted by her husband. And, of course, that just gave us more, you know, reason to suspect Carol of either committing this homicide or her letting her husband, Robert, know and him committing this homicide or them together.
1: Heather never did report this incident to police. When questioned, Captain Dolan and his wife cooperated fully with the investigation and provided their fingerprints for analysis.
3: I compared the known ink prints to the latent prints taken from the crime scene, and none of the ink standards were identified to the latent prints of the crime scene.
5: We couldn't say he didn't do it, but there was nothing indicating he did do it.
1: Then, investigators identified a fourth suspect. Chris Harkins was Heather's friend who stayed in her apartment when he was in Myrtle Beach on business.
2: After interviewing Chris, it was found that they were just friends, that there was no sexual contact.

0: into contact or anything like that between them.
1: And Harkins had an alibi. He was in Lexington, South Carolina, 160 miles away the week of Heather's murder. Then, investigators got an unexpected call from an antique dealer 26 miles away in Pawleys Island, South Carolina. He and his wife read about Heather's murder in the newspaper and had some information they thought might help.
2: They told us of a gentleman who had come down there. He looked like he had been in some type of a scrap or a fight, and he was trying to sell a camera.
1: The camera was the same make and model as the one missing from Heather's apartment.
0: Just real suspicious acting to them the whole time. He even got a little aggravated when they said they didn't want it. He told them he just wanted some money, and he had a look that scared them.
1: He described the man as white, mid-30s with dark hair, and he had the presence of mind to write down his license plate number on his coffee cup.
2: It was registered to Heather Stigliano, who is our victim.

0: $50 of free credit and your first win guaranteed.
1: An antique dealer gave police a detailed description of the man driving Heather Stigliano's car. From that description, a police artist created this composite sketch, which was distributed to news outlets throughout the country. As a result, employees of a local construction company in Myrtle Beach told police that they recognized him.
2: They said, well, we had a subject named James Whipple that worked here, but all of a sudden was just gone, never called in, never give us a notice. He's been gone for about a week now, which was kind of connecting some of the timeline.
1: James Whipple was 38 years old and had a police record in four different states.
3: He had several burglaries, grand larcenies, unauthorized use of vehicle, petty larcenies, even a DUI or two with resisting arrest.
1: 6 days later, police found Whipple in Melbourne, Florida, driving Heather Stigliano's car.
3: I was on top of the world. And one day, we came up with two bits of information, a suspect in a car.
1: But what connection, if any, did Whipple have to Heather Stigliano? Investigators learned that Whipple knew Heather's friend, Chris Harkins, because they had worked together in the past.
2: But that was the only connection that Whipple had with Heather at the time. They had briefly met right then, and, you know, he left with Chris. There was no other connection between Heather and Whipple.
1: Inside Heather's car was a virtual treasure trove of evidence.
4: Found a lot more than I expected to find. Went through a methodical process of working from the outside in on the vehicle.
1: Under the front seat, investigators found a bent, serrated knife, a broken clothes iron, a pair of men's athletic shoes, and bloody clothing. They sent the knife to forensic pathologist Dr. Jamie Downs.
5: With the serrated knife, I looked at the separation of the tines of the serrated knife, the little points stuck out, and noted that those were at repeated intervals, very consistent repeated intervals.
1: Dr. Downs then compared the size of the serrations to the knife marks on Heather's skin, and they were the same.
5: A group of abrasions on the side of her neck, no bigger than a half an inch, was matched back to a knife in the possession of the suspect in the case.
1: Dr. Downs also compared the clothes iron found in Whipple's possession to Heather's wounds and concluded the iron had also been used in the crime. Next, Steve Derrick wanted to see if the black plastic pieces from the crime scene came from this iron.
4: So at that point, it became a puzzle. After everything was photographically documented, started gluing the plastic pieces back together.
1: After some trial and error, Derrick discovered the pieces fit perfectly.
4: The pieces from the crime scene and the iron in the car created a link to Whipple being at the crime scene.
1: Investigators also analyzed the athletic shoes found in Whipple's possession. They were size 11, the same size as the shoe impressions found in blood at the crime scene. Steve Derrick used standard red fingerprint powder to dust the right shoe, then made an impression on a transparency. The size and tread pattern were the same. More importantly, the wear patterns, known as accidental characteristics, were virtually identical.
4: The right shoe that had been taken from Whipple was the shoe to the exclusion of all others.
1: Derrick also concluded this was the shoe which made the bloody impression on Heather's shirt.
4: The outsole design of Whipple's shoes matched this bloody impression on the T-shirt.
1: And tests showed that clothing in the car contained Heather's blood. In his very first interview with police, James Whipple confessed.
6: I did it to see it'll fix for drugs. I did it because of damn crack cocaine. You'll get your damn money. You'll get your drugs one way or the other.
2: He said, I killed her, and I deserve the death penalty for doing what I did to this young lady.

0: Bridget. No late fees. Download Bridget for free and stress less.
1: James Whipple told police his addiction to crack cocaine had taken over his life, and that the need for money to support his habit drove him to murder.
2: The victim's family and friends can't get on with their lives until justice has been served and can put the law this year behind them and try to get on with their lives.
3: His family indicated that he had had some real problems with drugs and that he had an anger problem, that he had lost his wife, his marriage, his kids, and everything because of the drugs, and they said that it was something that he could not control at all.
1: Whipple knew Heather Stigliano and knew she worked as a waitress and would have cash in her apartment.
4: He knew that she worked at a restaurant, had good tip money, usually on most nights.
1: Prosecutors believe Whipple went to Heather's apartment for one reason, and one reason only, money. He asked Heather if his friend Chris was there, which was probably a ruse to see if she was alone. Heather said she had his telephone number and allowed him inside. Desperate for money and high on drugs, Whipple attacked.
5: I just want money.
1: He struck her with the clothes iron, which broke the plastic housing, then strangled her to death. Whipple took her money and whatever household items he thought he could sell. He also stole her car. The next day, Whipple said he returned to Heather's apartment to clean up. He wiped his fingerprints and tried to remove as much blood as he could. But forensic tests found the shoe impressions he thought he had cleaned. Before leaving, Whipple placed the pillow under Heather's head, a sign he knew her. He also took the clothes iron and knife, later found in his possession. A short time later, he tried to sell Heather's camera to an antique dealer who notified authorities.
6: We told the jury Jim Whipple was guilty in terms of committing the offense. He had confessed not only to police, and the judge was going to allow those confessions in because all of them were done properly, but he had talked to journalists, he had talked to detention officers, he had written letters telling everybody he'd committed this terrible crime.
7: Just want to say I'm sorry. Not that it's going to help. I'd also like to say that I believe in capital punishment. That's the only thing that I deserve.
3: I never had a murder suspect, you know, confess like that and ask for the death penalty and say it so many times.
1: James Whipple was convicted of first-degree murder, but didn't get the death penalty. Instead, he was sentenced to life in prison without parole.
8: This, in my mind, is the second most horrific case that I've ever been involved in terms of the trauma to the victim, the torture that the victim endured, the level of violence used to commit the murder.
9: I deserve the punishment I get. I feel horrible about what I've done. I wish I could bring her back and trade places with her. I can't.
1: The forensic analysis not only identified the perpetrator, but documented the extent of his brutality.
10: Forensic science is amazing with what they can, or the evidence that they can find from a piece of hair, a little DNA or what have you. But it doesn't surprise me in the least.
11: That really, to me, is impressive. That's what forensics is answering questions that haven't even been thought of yet.
12: Anytime I can bring a case to a positive conclusion and provide a service to one of my fellow citizens, and I've done my job, I feel good.
1: A serial killer was loose, and investigators had no leads until an alert investigator saw something no one else had seen. A possible fingerprint on the victim's skin. The problem was how to collect it.
13: Thank you.
1: Texas City, Texas is one of the largest oil refinery sites in America. The oil business is labor-intensive, which poses its own unique set of problems.
5: We have a large population of contract workers that come in from out of state, all over the country, come in to work at the refinery. And it greatly impacts the community, the police department, from all facets, traffic and crime and things like that.
1: That became all too clear on May 16, 2001. Just after dawn, in the marshland south of the city, municipal workers made a gruesome discovery. They found the bodies of two young women on the edge of a dirt road, about 120 feet apart.
13: The first girl that we came upon was nude except for her shoes, was bound and bloody. The second one was bloody, nude.
1: The victims' clothing was scattered near their bodies. The contents of their purses had been strewn about the scene. Forensic investigators estimated they had been dead for less than 6 hours, making the time of death sometime around midnight.
5: When you saw the first body, the first victim lying there, you could feel the anger that was carried out that day. At least I could. I could feel it. It was horrific.
14: We were dealing with somebody who's had absolutely zero regard for another human being. He was just